0: streak still be going, and we were all wrong except for Joey. So, Joey, if you'd like to take a sort of semi-sad victory lap, feel free. they didn't continue it.
1: Yeah, I mean, just law of averages. Like, in sports, sometimes the unthinkable happens, and, you know, they continue on that hot streak. But 9 times out of 10, baseball is such a game that changes every single night. And with as many variations and as many variables that goes into one baseball game, I had a sneaky suspicion that they were going to drop probably at least one. I didn't think it was going to be as many as they did. But, I mean, the Brewers are also a pretty solid team. They're first in the NL Central, last I checked, now after those last couple of games. Young, talented team. Jackson Chourio delivers a dynamic bat, too. So it's like, well, you know, at the end of the day, it's going to end at some point. I figured it was going to end then. So
0: there you go. Last thing, and then we'll get going here as we're in the afternoon. How about home run calls? Are you a fan of the same home run call? Like, do you have a catchphrase? Did you at one point in your life? Or how do you go about calling a home run? Whoever wants to start, besides Luke. Yeah.
2: I guess I could start. I've kind of adopted one since I've been with the Cubs organization. My home run call, salute goodbye and watch that baby fly. And I adopted that thing from my favorite player and Francisco Lindor. Every time that he hit a home run, he would round third base and he would salute to the dugout. So I can't remember the exact game where it happened, but it was a ball that was hit to the left that you knew it was gone. And I was like, I just started. I was like, salute goodbye. And then I'm like, watch that baby fly. And it's just like, it just stuck since then. Every time we hit a home run, it's always funny. Mick likes to poke fun at me, but he'll go like this. Salute to the ball. Picking Mick, but yeah, that's my home run call.
3: I'm not a huge catchphrase guy. I think something like that needs to happen naturally and probably in a big moment. Probably not, you know, with all due respect to minor league baseball, like probably a big league game where you say something and it sticks.
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0: Well, you cross out a new box every time you come to the ballpark, and today, as we get ready for game two, the national anthem performed solely by handbells is off my bucket list. And we are ready to go as the iCubs try and win back-to-back ball games today against the Toledo Mudheads. Well, the iCubs are throwing veteran right-hander Vince Velasquez here in game two of the doubleheader. The iCubs winning the first one today by a final score of 7-5. Velasquez, who was on the injured list, actually did not go on the injured list until he left back-to-back starts or appearances with an athletic trainer before finally taking that week off, and it proved invaluable for him. He said he feels like he has his full confidence on the hill here of late and is on the season this year, a guy that has pitched a little bit better as a starter than he has out of the bullpen. Overall 1-1 with a 6.46 ERA, 7 games, 4 starts. Today will be his fifth. In 23 2/3 innings, he has allowed just 18 hits. That's a .209 batting average with 27 strikeouts and 18 walks. So Velasquez for the iCubs, last pitched at Indianapolis on the 29th. 3 innings, he allowed 1 run on 2 hits, struck out a pair. A big thing for both ball clubs entering another 7-inning contest today. They did not have to go deep into the bullpen. Neither of them did in game number one. It was Dylan File throwing the entire game for Toledo in the opener. Meanwhile, just Matthew Boyd and Tyler Ferguson to get through it for the Iowa Cubs. We are ready to go in game two of our doubleheader on this Saturday evening. A good crowd on hand for a second straight day. Max Clark, the top Tigers prospect, who had off in game one, will lead off. Temperature right at 85 degrees here. Again, no wind to speak of as game two will get underway. iCubs debuting those Capital City uniforms, navy blue with the gold pinstripes, Des Moines across the chest, DSM in white on the hat, and Velasquez out of the windup delivers, and he's outside with a first pitch fastball at 7-11, ball one. 93 miles an hour on that first pitch. Clark hitting .257 with 4 home runs. Takes a fastball up and away again from Vince, and it's 2-0. Clark, 4 home runs and 23 RBI to go with it. They shift him hard to the pull side. A 2-0 pitch inside on the corner for a strike, 2-1. The umpires have shifted. Denver Dangerfield behind the plate. Nate Hall at first. John Bacon is at second. And Pete Talkington is the umpire at third. He had the plate in game one. The 2-1 on the way, and this is yanked foul down the right field line. And it's now two balls and two strikes on Clark. Toledo also changing uniforms into the road grays with Toledo in red across the chest and the Mudhen swinging a bat right on top of the tee. Even more pronounced of a shift with two strikes. No threat of a bunt here from Clark. Velasquez pausing in that windup in the 2-2 breaking ball. Knuckle curve at 80 miles per hour, lifted foul down the left field line. The iCubs have been waiting to unveil these uniforms for a long time and finally able to do so today on June 6th. They have been well received both in the clubhouse and online, and the Cubs looking forward to wearing them today. Another break-even pitch. That's up and away on the changeup. And it's 3 balls and 2 strikes. Clark, a dangerous runner on the bases. So a guy you don't want on to open the ball game. Oh, big pitch. 3-2 from Velasquez. And it's coming home. And lifted towards shallow left. Circling is Chaz McCormick. And he's there to make the catch for out number one. Let's look at the Artisan Management Group defense. Jonathan Long at first. He is one of 3 new players in the lineup here in game two. James Triantos at second. The shortstop is Scott Kingery, and B.J. Murray is at third. Chaz McCormick new into the game in left. Justin Dean is in center. Ben Cowles out in right field for the first time, and Eric Yang is the other new entry into the lineup. He is the catcher. Max Anderson, the second baseman, stands in on the right side, and he takes a little bit low on the Velasquez fastball for ball one. That was a sinker at 94 and should have been a strike. That entire baseball was pretty much in the zone. Not going to use a challenge here in inning number one. And so 1-0 for Anderson, who's hitting 301, is popped up on the first base side. Jonathan Long crosses the foul line in the coach's box at first, makes the catch, two down. That's a can of corn and infield pop-up brought to you by Central Iowa KFC. And now with two outs, Gage Workman will step in. Workman, the shortstop here in game two, hitting 362, five home runs and 60 runs batted in. Again, Velasquez, three innings at Indianapolis in his return from the injured list. That ended a stretch of 13 days without a minor league outing. Misses outside with ball one. Allowed one run in three innings, just a couple of hits. He threw 13 fastballs, 12 knuckle curves, and seven changeups that day. Still not at the full strength of his limit as far as the arm, I would imagine. Tonight, is this is sky to right. Cowles charging, makes the catch, and the inning is over. Velasquez off to a good start tonight with a 1-2-3 first. We head to the bottom half. The iCubs come to the plate for the first time on the Iowa Cubs Broadcast Network.
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0: Number one, the iCubs hold Toledo off the board in the top of the first. Justin Dean, Jonathan Long, and BJ Murray will lead off the bottom half, facing right-hander for Toledo, Ricky Venasco, who has been one of their top pitchers altogether this year, including five appearances in the big leagues that did not go so well with the Tigers. Here in AAA, Venasco has been dominant. Second outing of the series for him. His second start of the year begins with a fastball that Justin Dean rolls foul for strike one. 94 miles per hour from Venasco. Justin Dean hitting 221 on the year. Dean has three home runs and 22 runs batted in. Venasco coming back, bounced his first curveball in the dirt off the outside corner, and it's even a ball and a strike. Venasco, I mentioned, pitched earlier this week and again threw the baseball pretty darn well. It's been a common theme for him. An inning and a third scoreless as Dean hits a chopper up the middle. A diving catch by Workman. It's short, but he lost the ball on the transfer, and Justin Dean opens the game with an infield hit. A Workman, about as tall of a shortstop as you'll see, 6'4", and he dove a long way to his left and was able to glove it, but as he got to his feet, he knew he had to hurry with Justin Dean running and just could not hold on to it. So the leadoff man on base, and Jonathan Long will be the batter. Dean a threat to run. And Venasco checks on him a couple of times in, now actually throws it over there. And Jace Young had to high step over Dean to make that catch. Nick Lovello in the ear of Justin Dean over at first. Jace Young is at first. Max Anderson at second. Gage Workman, the shortstop, with Lee, the third baseman. There goes Dean. The pitch is up and in. The throw to second is late, and it's a stolen base for Justin, who almost overslid the bag, but able to stay connected. And another J&D Restaurants McDonald's stolen base. Now Justin Dean can really run, and when he's at the top of the order and getting on base, that is something that he brings along with Brett Bateman at the top of the order. Bateman has game two off. Jacobs in business here in the first. The man at second, nobody out. The 1-0 pitch outside to Johnny Long, 2-0. Now Long hit what was, in terms of the final score and the game impact, a relatively meaningless home run last night. But for a guy who has been struggling, that represented a big swing. A hard fastball skied to dead center out of here for his third home run. Maybe that gets him going. 2-0 pitch, line drive, base hit, right field. Dean will be held at third by Marty Peavy. Tyler Gentry's throw is cut off by Young, the first baseman. And the I-Cubs have men on the corners with nobody out in the first on Jonathan Long's opposite field single. And that kind of swing, maybe even more than the home run, shows you that a guy is starting to be on time, or at least is starting to stay through the baseball as it gets deep in the zone. He let that one travel and shot it through the right side. All right. Here's B.J. Murray, the third baseman. Switch hitter batting left. Finasco comes in on him, ball one. Infield hooked around to the pull side for Murray. Long is shortly to first. Vanasco's pitch floats up and in, but called a strike. A little bit of a delayed call that time. And it's even 1-1. A change up to the upper inside edge. A good call by the home plate umpire. Vanasco has allowed only one run in 18 and a third innings this year in Toledo. And he misses down low to Murray. Two balls and a strike. Vanasco, a 0.49 ERA, 13 games, one start, and a whopping 33 strikeouts in those 18 and a third innings. Opponents are hitting well under 170 off of this right-hander. The I-Cubs threatening early. The 2-1 pitch, down and in, ball three, and B.J. Murray has the count heavily in his favor with nobody out on the first. Vanasco is not a regular starter, and maybe this change in routine throws him off a little bit at the outset of the game. 3-1 to BJ. Up and away, ball four. And the bases are full of Iowa Cubs with nobody out in the first. That's Ophidium Base on Balls. 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Bases loaded for the DH, Owen Miller. He's called the cleanup hitter for a reason. Very rarely do you get a chance with the bases loaded in the first, though. And the first pitch outside from Vanasco, ball one. The I-Cubs trying to get off to a quick start here in game two after the bats got rolling in game one. Miller, 282, three homers, 15 RBI. Vanasco on the way again. Miller took one over the hardy part of the plate. And it's even a ball and a strike. Well, the base is loaded this year. Look at Owen Miller's numbers. He's been perfect so far. And a one-hopper hit to second. Anderson goes to Workman at second for one. On to first in time for two. And the I-Cubs take a 1-0 lead, but Toledo gets a couple of big outs on a hot shot by Owen Miller. Miller had been 1-for-1 with the bases loaded this year. Had a fastball out over the plate, hit it 105 miles per hour, but it turns into a 4-6-3 double play. Nice glove work from Max Anderson to start it. And now a man on third with two down for James Triantos, who had a big game one with three hits today. That bounced in the dirt, and a good save by Nito, the catcher. Saved a run. Jonathan Long was ready to come charging down the line. No RBI for Owen Miller. You don't get one on a double play. Triato's 297, four home runs, 31 batted in. He's got the high yellow socks. Not traditionally a guy who wears the socks up to the knees. With the Capital City uniforms, trying something new perhaps. The 1-0 pitch is popped up into shallow right. Charging hard, Gentry, the right fielder, is there in fair territory, makes the catch. And the I-Cubs settle for just one run after loading the bases with nobody out. One run on a couple of hits. They leave one, and after one, they have a 1-0 lead on the I-Cubs broadcast network.
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0: The Iowa Cubs with a 1-0 lead after one. Hau-Yu Lee will lead off in the second against Vince Velasquez. Lee 205, two home runs, including one in the opening game today, and 10 RBI. He drove in three in that first game as well. Settles into the box on the right side, and Velasquez takes a deep breath and comes home. And pounds the zone with the first pitch, strike one. Velasquez, 33 years old, a Californian. Longtime big leaguer. A lot of time with the Phillies. Although he broke into the big leagues with the Astros, and a big knuckle curveball is chopped foul by Lee over toward the seats just left of the Iowa Cubs dugout. And that makes it quickly 0-2. Velasquez first pitched in a big league game in 2015. Now he's 0-2 to Lee. Inside, he almost hit him, ball one. Then spent 16, 17, 18, 19, 2020, and 2021 with Philadelphia. Some really good years in there for Velasquez. Back-to-back years with over 30 starts. 1-2 is up over the helmet of Lee, and Velasquez missed off the inside corner again. That's back-to-back pitches up and in on Hau-Yu Lee. After one, you thought he was setting him up for a breaking ball away. That one was further inside. Velasquez trying to reset with a 2-2 pitch now on the way. And he missed in again. Three balls and two strikes. Velasquez went to a three-ball count on Clark, the leadoff hitter in the first inning as well. Able to retire him on a flyout. The 3-2 to Hau-Yu Lee missed inside with a breaking ball, and he walked him on four straight, so the leadoff man is on base. And Lee barking a little bit toward Vince Velasquez. Velasquez puts his hand out to first base saying, go ahead and make your way to first, man. And the umpires had to get in there. Velasquez still barking at Hau-Yu Lee. Look, he never hit him. There was a fastball up over his helmet, but the last two pitches were off speed. The last one, a curveball. I'm not sure that... Well, I know that he's not trying to hit him, but I'm not sure where the ill will from How You Lee came from. All right, back to baseball. Trey Cruz is the batter. The first pitch to him is fouled back into the net. You know who always gets in the middle of those confrontations? If Christian Bethencourt was catching, he would have been right there alongside How You Lee telling him to go to first. Velasquez did the same thing, just extended his hand toward first base. As How You Lee takes his lead, a throw over there by Velasquez, and Lee dives back. First base umpire did a good job getting in between Velasquez and Lee. Nate Hall over there. Velasquez checks over his left shoulder and fires. Inside corner strike to Cruz. And it's 0-2. And it's early in the ballgame for a little bit of chippiness here. I don't know that anybody minds it, though. The Cubs looking for a spark. The 0-2. Curveball in the dirt, blocked by Eric Yang, who stares Lee back to first. Really the first muggy night of the year here in Des Moines. The rosin bag getting a little bit more use tonight. Velasquez off the outside corner. He tried to change him up that time. So it's been twice now in this inning that Velasquez has been in front 0-2. But every pitch in the inning with two strikes has missed. Four straight to Lee, two in a row to Cruz. That sets up a 2-2 pitch. And Cruz hits it on the ground right side. Glove nicely by Triantos. He'll spin and go to first as Lee moves to second with one out. Good play by Triantos. Really no chance there without a great deal of risk to go to second and get the lead runner. A hard hit ball. Triantos got handcuffed by the big bounce and was out in the shallow right field grass. A one out for Jace Young, the first baseman. Enters this game hitting 224. He swings and shoots a ball foul over to the first base side. For strike one. Eight home runs, 26 RBI for Young, the first baseman in both games today. Batting glove on the right hand, no batting glove on the left for Young. Velasquez from the belt with the 0-1 pitch. Let's see in the dirt, and again, Yang able to block it and keep the runner where he began. It was 96 from Velasquez. A little extra velo for Vince today. This pitch up and away, 2-1. And 25 pitches today and 13 have missed the zone from Velasquez. That after a quick first inning. A lot of those misses have come here in the second. 1-0 Iowa, runner at second, and the 2-1 pitch. A hammer of a breaking ball on the outside corner for a called strike, 2-2. Lee with pretty good speed leads at second. Right behind him is Kingery, the shortstop. Young lifts this toward deep left. McCormick on the run going back. He won't get there. One hops off the wall to Justin Dean. Lee is around second and coming in to score and sliding in safely at second is Young with a game-tying RBI double. It's 1-1 in the second inning. 27th RBI of the year for Young. That was his 12th double of the season. And now he is in scoring position for Tyler Gentry, the right fielder. Now that was a changeup off the outside corner. A good pitch for Velasquez to a left-handed batter, but driven toward the gap in left center. This pitch down for ball one to Gentry, who has hit two home runs in the series, including one earlier today, 273, five home runs, and 31 runs batted in. Tried the breaking ball again and left it downstairs. Again, the bullpen is in better shape now than it was at any point in the series so far after the rainout gave you a day off on Thursday, and then you only needed one of your pitchers along with the rehabbing Matthew Boyd to get through game one today. There's a strike, only seven innings to cover in this one. Six more with Velasquez throwing a scoreless first, so great job by Boyd and Ferguson to get you through game one. Now you're saying the same thing for Toledo with Dylan File throwing all six innings in game one for the Mudheads. 2-1 pitch, shot foul up over the Toledo dugout and now into that dugout, and it's 2-2 on Gentry. Well, warming in the bullpen, and a guy we expect to see for bulk innings here in game two is Carl Edwards Jr., the longtime former Chicago and Iowa Cub. Velasquez again on the way, and a swing and a miss by Gentry. He's down on strikes, and there are two gone in the second. First strikeout for Velasquez, and a reminder once again that for every strikeout by an Iowa Cubs pitcher, Renoby Anderson will make a $5 contribution to the American Cancer Society in an effort to strike out cancer. Cal Stevenson now with two outs, 244, four homers, 17 runs batted in. And on the first pitch from Velasquez, it's a changeup dancing low. Young a lead at second again, Kingery right behind him, holding him close. And Velasquez outside again with the changeup. Kind of looked down at his fingers after throwing that pitch, and he has been going to the rosin bag quite a bit. You wonder if he feels like those pitches are kind of slipping off in this second inning. Behind 2-0. Stevenson steps out of the way of a ball down and in. Three balls and no strikes. Already one walk this inning. That started the frame and led to a run scoring. Stevenson, who signed with the Tigers in February, last year was in Lehigh Valley AAA for Philadelphia, where he hit 237 with six home runs, played in 87 games. Also hit 208 in five games with the Phillies. Velasquez starts his comeback attempt with the strike. Stevenson, 52 major league games among the A's, Giants, and Phillies over the last 4 years. Haven't seen a lot of him this week. Gets the start here in the nightcap of the doubleheader. The 3-1 from Velasquez pounds the lower outside corner again for a strike, 3-2. Stevenson has been traded many times in his career. First drafted by the Blue Jays and was traded to the Astros in July of 2019 alongside Aaron Sanchez for outfielder Derek Fisher. Then traded to the Rays the next year. Then was traded to the A's in 2022 for Christian Bethencourt. And he just struck out looking as Velasquez throws him with a fastball. Back-to-back strikeouts for Vince to leave a runner at second in the second. However, Toledo gets a run. And we are tied at one after an inning and a half on the iCubs Broadcast Network.
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A lot of folks here happy to see Carl Edwards Jr. back in this ballpark. Had a long conversation with Marty Peavy before game one on Tuesday. And he's home with the 0-1. It's a breaking ball lifted foul by Chaz, and the count is 0-2. Ricky Venasco allowed one run on two hits in one inning as the starter today. Edwards signed a free agent deal with the Tigers May 8th. He began the year with the Mets. Cubs fans will remember him mostly out of the bullpen, but now this year a starter. Last season he was in Salt Lake, pitched seven times for the Angels AAA affiliate, had a 1.54 ERA, and was released and pitched in the Mexican League for a couple of months until the Rangers signed him in July. 1-2 is a strikeout on the slider, 85 moving away from McCormick, and there's one gone in the second. Get a pitching change brought to you by Plumbers and Steamfitters, local union number 33. For more info, you can head to ualocal33.org. Ben Cowles with one out, swings through the Edwards fastball as he ramps it up to 94. And it's 0-1 on Cowles, 242, three homers, 19 RBI, including one in game one today. They play him heavy to go the other way in the outfield. And a sharp bender in for a strike from Edwards to put him on top 0-2. He's famously called the string bean slinger. Carl Edwards Jr. listed at 6'3", 165 pounds. Native of South Carolina. Thrown a lot of games in this ballpark. And now the 0-2. It's just barely fouled off by Cowles. Edwards Jr. pitched for the iCubs in 2015, 2016, 2018, 2019, and again in 2024. Was in the big leagues with the Chicago Cubs from 2015 to 2019, of course, part of the World Series team. Cowles shoots a fastball foul back behind home plate, and it stays 0-2. 192 games with the Cubs. Edwards had a combined 330 earned run average. And I think some Cubs fans have given him sort of a bad rap when he actually pitched very well. And he just struck out Ben Cowles, back-to-back strikeouts here in the second for Carl Edwards Jr. Brings Eric Yang, the catcher, to the plate. In his time with the Chicago Cubs, Edwards Jr. never had an ERA over 3.86. A career big league ERA of 3.51. He has pitched 12 years in the big leagues, 302 games. This is driven foul toward right by Yang, and it's 0-1. Edwards filling up the strike zone here in his first inning on the mound. Game tied at one. Nobody on base. 10 pitches, 9 strikes. And now the 0-1. That's a check swing foul into the net. 0-2 on Yang. He has pitched for the Cubs, the Nationals, the Padres, the Blue Jays, Seattle, the Angels, Mets, Rangers, and Braves. A deep breath, and now the 0-2 pitch. Check swing in the dirt. He did not go, says Nate Hall over at first. One ball and two strikes. This is the second time Edwards has missed the zone this inning. And now it's a 1-2 pitch. Slider just off the outside black. A good pitch and a better take by Eric Yang. Now back in 2015, 11 years ago, Carl Edwards Jr. pitched in the Futures game as a member of the Iowa Cubs. And certainly, if the Futures game is there to highlight people who are going to have long careers in the big leagues, then that selection was appropriate. Two's across the board here with nobody on in the second. And it's home to Yang again. Another slider just creeping off the outside corner for ball three. Well, he's taken some good pitches in the sequence from Edwards. That sets up a payoff

0: pitch. And it's strike three called. Carl Edwards Jr. strikes out the side in the second. And we will move to inning number three, tied at one on the iCubs Broadcast Network.
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0: Tied at one, this game enters inning number three. Again, scheduled for seven, the second game of doubleheader. Tomas Nito, the catcher, will lead off for the Mud Hens. 221, two homers, eight RBI, did not play in game one. Velasquez extends his glove to begin his windup and bounces it in, ball one. Upstairs, two balls and no strikes. Again, Velasquez has thrown more balls than strikes so far. Even right now at 20 of each through 40 pitches. And see him trying to figure stuff out on the mound right now about where he's missing and why, and now it's 3-0. A leadoff walk burned him in the second. That allowed the one Toledo run to score. This is the nine hitter. See if he can work his way back, and he starts that process with strike one to Nito. Now the 3-1 pitch in motion. That's high, ball four. The second walk to the first batter of an inning by Velasquez. And now he'll have to face the top of the order with a man on base. That's Max Clark, who flied to left in his first trip. Clark digs away at the chalk in the back of the left-hand batter's box. Nito, not a threat to run. Clark showed bunt and pulled back of the pitch upstairs. Clark is 21 years of age. In the series is 2-for-13, but those two are both home runs. Four walks, four strikeouts. He went 10-for-42 in their most recent homestand against Columbus. Murray creeping in at third, but Velasquez fired down and in, and this time not showing bunt. Clark to work the count in his favor, 2-0. Velasquez home again. Clark turns on it and floats it softly down the right field line into the seats. He broke his bat. 93 up and in from Velasquez. And I don't think that was a pitch that Clark would necessarily want to swing at if he was given another crack at it. It may have touched the strike zone, but if it did, just barely. And when you get to 2-0, 3-1, you're looking for a pitch that is out over the plate that you can barrel. That one was up and in. And even if he makes contact, as he did, it's going to be tough to get the good wood on the baseball. And it ends up being a broken bat situation as Max Clark has his new bat and steps in again, 2-1 on Velasquez. Murray still at the edge of the grass at third. Big shift for the infield, and Velasquez missed down and in with the slurve, or the knuckle curve, pardon me, and it's 3-1. So in danger of back-to-back walks here, and a third walk in total in the ballgame. Velasquez nearing 50 pitches. It's a 3-1 to Clark, and it's popped up foul over to the left side, 3-2. Clark wants that one back, a sinker at 92. It was about belt high out over the plate. There is movement in the Iowa Cubs bullpen. As Velasquez again is clearly fighting it on the mound. The velo has been there. Just falling in behind in counts, finding himself behind hitters regularly today. The payoff pitch. Strike three called on a knuckle curve over the outside edge. A big pitch from Vince Velasquez. And there's one out in the third inning. I mean, that pitch just came back and scraped the outside corner. Third strikeout for the right-hander, and that brings Max Anderson to the plate. Now, you could not have set that pitch in a better spot than Velasquez threw it. He looks over at first where Nito has a short lead, held by Jonathan Long. And now the pitch from Velasquez. That curveball again, swing and a miss, strike one. And the Capital City uniforms on the field for the first time today. Fouled straight back into the screen, 0-2. And the gold pinstripes are sort of an ode to the dome of the Capitol, which looms large out behind center field. Navy sort of in relation to the rivers in the city. Got some patches on there with the area code and the dome of the Capitol. As this is popped up into shallow center by Anderson, Justin Dean is underneath it and hauls it in for the second out. Well, that breaking ball seems to have put Velasquez on track. That one was not in the zone again. But it's not easy to hit a curveball up above the zone because it's breaking down toward your bat. You almost have to swing up at it. It's really tough to get on top of. Seen that a couple of times this inning. And so two outs for Gage Workman. He shoots the first pitch foul over toward the Iowa Cubs dugout, and it starts 0-1. Workman in game one was 1-for-3 with a double. He struck out to give the I-Cubs two outs in the seventh and final inning. Tyler Ferguson got him swinging. Velasquez retired him on a fly ball to right in the first. One strike pitch inside. Workman able to check his swing. Little cutter from Velasquez. Haven't seen much of that. Uses that occasionally to get in on a left-handed hitter. Ball and a strike. Velasquez out of the stretch. And this is inside out and foul to the left side. We talked a little bit yesterday about a Rule 5 pick and how if you draft somebody in the Rule 5 draft, they have to stay in the big leagues for the full year. Otherwise, you have to offer them back to their previous organization. The other caveat to that is the Cubs last year traded Gage Workman to Chicago, and then the White Sox had that same responsibility to keep him in the big leagues or offer him back. He strikes out on a high fastball. The Cubs traded him to the White Sox, and then they sent him to the minors, offered him back to the Tigers, and that's why he's here in Toledo. Velasquez settled in eventually there in the third, struck out a pair after a leadoff walk, and we go to the bottom of the third, tied at one.
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0: Kyle Edwards Jr. struck out the side against the iCubs in the second. Back out for the third, tied at one. Scott Kingery will lead off. And pitch number one from the lanky right-hander is inside off the plate, ball one. Everybody who is in the clubhouse with Carl Edwards Jr. and his time here has nothing but good things to say about him. He gets a big swing and miss from Kingery, and it's 1-1. It's still some swing and miss there. It's been a tough year for Edwards. Dots the lower outside corner and is in front 1-2. You look at his AAA numbers this year. Combined between Syracuse and Toledo, 1-4 with an 8.57 ERA in seven starts. He had come in with 18 walks and 18 strikeouts and over a hit allowed per inning. 1-2 on the way. Swing and a miss. Strike three. Four batters, four strikeouts for Carl Edwards Jr. And he is not being very kind to his former franchise right now. He stopped by Marty Peavy's office on Tuesday and had a good long chat. There are a number of players who have been in AAA for a long time who always do that when the Iowa Cubs are playing their team. Justin Dean takes a ball that bounces in for ball one. He reached on an infield hit in the first. Ground ball left of the shortstop Workman. Trace Thompson and Marty Peavy always had a good relationship. Another guy who does that is Levi Jordan, who was with Louisville last year. PJ Higgins, another guy, catcher in Louisville, who always makes sure to stop by Marty's office. Longtime manager of the Iowa Cubs. The 2-0 pitch, swing and a miss by Dean, 2-1. There is a sort of a commonly told story about how Trace Thompson was struggling one year, a couple of years back. A brother of Clay Thompson, longtime baseball player, currently in the Mexican League. Dean expanded the strike zone there on a swing and miss, 2-2. And before a series here at Principal Park, Trace asked Marty if he would watch him swing in pregame work and give him anything he saw. Trust you to look at my swing and tell me what's going on. And then Trace Thompson went out and hit four home runs against the Iowa Cubs, and Tony Kegel, the pitching coach, said, Marty, you can never do that again until a Sunday when we get that team out of town. Five strikeouts for Carl Edwards Jr., as he sets down Justin Dean, and this is pretty incredible from Carl Edwards Jr. But in that time that he was in Marty's office, I happened to stop in as well, Carl Edwards Jr. said, look, I'm hoping that this trip back to a place that I was very comfortable for a long time gets me going again. Well, here's a newsflash. It has. Five batters, five strikeouts. And he starts Jonathan Long with a bender up high for ball one. The next pitch to Long, inside corner strike, and it's 1-1. All swinging strikeouts, too, by the way. McCormick, Cowles, Yang, Kingery, and Dean so far. Long trying to break that stretch and at least put the ball in play. And he's laid on a fastball, and it's 1-2. One-two pitch, bouncing ball to short. Workman charges and gloves and throws to first to end the inning. The I-Cubs finally put a ball in play, but Edwards has retired all six he has faced so far. We head to the fourth. It's a 1-1 ball game between Toledo and Iowa on the I-Cubs broadcast network.
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0: The Iowa Cubs and Toledo Mud Hens are tied 1-1 after three innings. We get underway in the fourth, as it'll be Haoyu Lee, who walked on those four straight 0-2 pitches that were all inside and then barked at Velasquez on his way to first. He leads off here in the fourth. And Vince starts him with a strike, and it's 0-1. They play Lee straight up in the infield and the outfield. And Velasquez challenges him up and in. He hit him in the shoulder this time. Lee throws the bat over toward the dugout, and Eric Yang steps in front of him. Remember that interaction in the first at-bat. Lee is walking slowly toward first. The infield kind of gathering around. Now all the umpires are coming together. Lee having a conversation with a home plate umpire right now, Denver Dangerfield. And now the umpires are walking out toward the mound, and they're going to gather here and have a conversation. Well, Velasquez caught him on the front shoulder after Lee and him exchanged words back in the second after a walk in which a number of pitches missed Haoyu Lee. And let's see what the ruling of the umpires is here. Again, it's the leadoff batter in an inning and a game tied at one, and they have tossed Vince Velasquez from the game. And now Marty Peavy is coming out there in a hurry. And Velasquez with a big smile on his face. And now Marty Peavy has quickly been ejected as well. And both the starting pitcher and the manager have been run from the game by the Iowa Cubs. It once the umpires got together to the right of the mound, you knew that there was not going to be a great result here for the Iowa Cubs. And now the I-Cubs are going to have to go to the bullpen on short notice. It'll be Luke Little that takes over. The big lefty is coming in now. But Velasquez, who missed inside several times to Lee in the second, and then Lee barked at him, and they exchanged words. He threw a first pitch strike and then hit him on the second pitch of this at-bat. The umpires huddled, and after that conversation decided to eject Vince Velasquez. Marty Peavy got out there in a hurry, and he said maybe, what, seven or eight words before he got ejected. And Marty Peavy and Vince Velasquez share a fist bump outside of the dugout on their way to the clubhouse. So Luke Little will come in. We'll pause for a pitching change with a man on and nobody out in the fourth. Back with more next on the iCubs Broadcast Network.
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0: The Iowa Cubs having to go to the bullpen earlier than they anticipated today. Left-hander Luke Little takes over after Vince Velasquez and manager Marty Peavy were ejected after the hit-by-pitch of How You Lee. Little deals a sweeper down and in that Cruz rolls foul third base side, and it's 0-1 on the designated hitter. And again, all of that sort of stems from the first at-bat of the second inning when Velasquez walked Lee. The last four pitches of the at-bat missed varying degrees of inside. Lee had some words for Velasquez, who offered Lee to take first at any time here. And then he hit him with the second pitch of the next at-bat. A one from Little. Down and in, pops away from Yang. It's behind the hitter. Yang couldn't find it, and Lee advances to second on a wild pitch. And then once the umpires huddled, again, you had a bad feeling about the end result there for the Iowa Cubs, and you knew that Marty Peavy was going to go out there and defend his player, and it wasn't long before Marty joined Vince on a walk to the clubhouse. Little tip of the cap to the fans in the left field seats before entering the clubhouse. 1-1 from Little. Backdoor sweeper and a good one to get him in front, 1-2. So Luke Little takes over 5-0 this year with a 4.09 ERA in 15 games, 23 strikeouts, 22 walks in 22 innings. Cruz uses a timeout before this 1-2 pitch. Trying to keep Lee at second here and get out number one. A Little fired off the outside corner with a fastball. That one popped out of Yang's mitt. Stayed right in front of him. 1-1 ball game. A lot different of a feel to this one than game one today. High scoring game one. This one closer to the vest, and the 2-2 got away from Yang. That was his sweeper outside, and it's 3 balls and 2 strikes. Now the payoff pitch. After a long look at second, one on the clock, and Little spins back towards second. Nobody there to take a throw. At least let Lee know he's thinking about him. And now the payoff pitch. Sweeper popped up back behind home plate. Looking for out number one in the top of the fourth. 3-2 pitch again to Cruz. Swing and a miss, and Little got rid of him with a sinker at 93. That started toward the bottom of the zone and fell off the table on its way toward home plate, and Cruz helpless over the top of it for out number one. Little with a strikeout, and that's something that Luke Little is always going to do quite a bit. He also doesn't allow many hits, 15 in 22 innings. Opponents hitting a tick under 200 against him. Here's Jace Young. Left on left, and the sweeper busts over the outside corner for strike one. Again, when Little is consistently in, and maybe not even in, but around the zone, one of the toughest guys on the roster to square up. 0-1 home, swing and a miss. An awkward hack by Young, and Little jumps in front 0-2. Back-to-back sweepers. And now you've got a couple of options here if you're the battery of Little and Yang. You can go right back to the sweeper, try and get another chase, or elevate with a fastball perhaps. Young right on top of the plate, and the 0-2 pitch. Swing and a foul tip. Yang held on to it. Back-to-back punch-outs for Little. They went sinker. They didn't elevate it. That was down below the zone. And again, it gets a swing and miss to finish off the at-bat. 2 strikeouts for Little. And Tyler Gentry will be the new hitter. Vince Velasquez, as Tony Cagoule, the pitching coach, is going to sprint out to the mound. I don't know if Tony saw something that he didn't like there, but right before Gentry stepped in, Tony came sprinting out of the dugout, so he had something he had to tell Luke Little and Eric Yang here. I don't know if they thought Hao Yu Lee was onto something and indicating pitches out there at second, but Tony Cagoule made a brisk beeline out to second base, and now Lee and Triantos are having a conversation. Vince Velasquez, one hit allowed, couple of walks, 4 strikeouts today. He is responsible for the runner at second. He was there when Little took over. And Luke to the plate, down and in, and jumping over it was Gentry. Yang was fumbling with the ball. He couldn't throw to third because Gentry was in the way, and they're going to call him out. And that'll get the I-Cubs out of the inning. Lee broke for third on the pitch in the dirt. Yang popped up to throw, and the hitter Gentry was standing in the way. And now Luke Little is staring down Hao Yu Lee and barking at him. So I think Tony Cagoule's visit was related to Lee relaying the signs to the hitter. And now the manager, Gary Jones of Toledo, has given the home plate umpire an earful. As we head to break, we go to the bottom of the fourth, tied at one on the iCubs broadcast network.
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0: Since the inning ended, we've had some more fireworks here. There have been two ejections for Toledo. Gary Jones, their manager, has been tossed. Somebody out of the Toledo dugout was also ejected by the home plate umpire, and they're still trying to sort out who that is. The home plate umpire just pointed and shook his head. Gary Jones still trying to get an explanation for the interference call that rung up Gentry to end the inning. And you could see by the way that Jones was sort of playing out the play, he was saying the hitter naturally started to back out of the box after taking a pitch in the dirt, and that it was a natural spot that he ended up in. But Yang popped up to throw and bumped shoulders with him. And so I know Gary Jones has been ejected, but we're still trying to figure out who it is from the dugout for Toledo that is going to join him. So that's now four people who have been tossed from the game. And although Carl Edwards Jr. is ready to throw, and we're going to have a while here until we can play baseball, because that clubhouse is down in the left field corner. So Vince Velasquez, the iCubs starter, and Marty Peavy, the manager, ejected after Vince hit How You Lead with a pitch. And then after the interference call ended the inning, one of the coaching staff, who's going to give the home plate umpire an earful again on his way to the clubhouse, has been tossed. I don't know if that's Jimmy Robbins, the bench coach, perhaps. And he's going to give an earful to the umpire at third as well. Well, this one has some chippiness now. And there goes Gary Jones, the manager. I'm not sure that he's done quite yet. He's making a beeline toward the home plate umpire and has a few words for him as he walks behind him as well. Well, we've got a good ball game, and now a little bit of extra to this one. And that leads to, of course, a different alignment here for the Iowa Cubs coaches. Nick Lovello, the bench coach, will be the acting manager. He'll stay at first. And Taylor Fortney, the hitting coach, will be the third base coach for the Iowa Cubs, and we'll see how Toledo chooses to handle that as well. And Gary Jones just now about halfway toward the clubhouse and left. An extended delay here. They gave Gary Jones a lot of leeway there to explain and try to get an explanation on why Gentry was called out. And eventually they tossed somebody from the dugout first and then Gary Jones, after he went back to the home plate umpire, got run from the game as well. So that's four ejections, three coaches and a player. And we're only about halfway through game two of the doubleheader. And Carl Edwards Jr. threw a couple of extra pitches here to get ready for the bottom of the fourth. All right, B.J. Murray is the batter. He walked back in the first. Tied at one in a seven-inning game here at Principal Park. Edwards to the plate, and he pounds the outside corner with a fastball, strike one. Edwards struck out the first five batters he faced, then got a ground out to short from long to end inning number two. Now Murray over a big breaking ball, able to check his swing. And it's even 1-1, and the Toledo dugout not happy about that call. It Shift onto the pull side. And a 1-1 for Murray. This is lifted foul over to the left side. Of course, in some leagues in minor league baseball now, they have started to allow you to challenge the check swing. And the rule there is 45 degrees. That's what's measured on the system, similar to ABS. 1-2 pitch, Murray with a big bouncer foul over to the first base side, and it's still 1-2 on BJ. Playing in both games today, the DH in game one, he's at third base here in the nightcap. iCubs looking for a base runner against Edwards. 1-2 pitch, that's not going to do it. Strike three called on the outside edge. Six strikeouts for Carl Edwards Jr. The 34-year-old right-hander, not ready to call it a career yet, and you can see why. He is throwing the ball incredibly well tonight. Owen Miller steps in. Swings at the first pitch, hits a fly ball toward left. Stevenson went back, now comes in and makes the routine grab for out number two. It appears that Luke Little is finished. He is walking back toward the bullpen right now, and the iCubs have another right-hander tossing in the pen. Two outs, nobody on for Triantos. Fly to right in the first. Swings at a breaking ball, hits a fly ball to deep left field. Stevenson going back on the warning track, has room right in front of the wall and makes the catch. And the inning is over. The iCubs got the ball elevated a couple of times that inning against Edwards Jr. Nothing to show for it, though. He has retired all nine batters he has faced. We're on to the fifth, tied at one on the iCubs broadcast network.
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0: The iCubs go to the bullpen of Flummer Zan Stiefeter's pitching change. Right-hander Paul Campbell is into this game, a guy who has been a starter for much of his time with the Iowa Cubs. Finally, it feels like the iCubs have enough pitchers in their rotation that they're using some starters back-to-back. We saw Connor Nolan follow Jordan Wicks yesterday late in the game, and now after a Vince Velasquez start, it's Paul Campbell on the mound, and right away they had issues with the pitch comm here. Campbell wasn't getting a call from Yang, and so Yang quickly called timeout as the pitch clock was at one. And then Yang gestured toward the dugout. Tony Cagoule ready to go out there if he needs to, but I'm not sure that ends up being the issue in the end. Now it's more of a conversation between Yang and Campbell. But Paul Campbell is 0-4 with a 7.04 ERA, 9 games, 7 starts. 38 and a third innings. He has been throwing the baseball incredibly well here of late. And trying to build on that today in a good ball game. Tied at one. Cal Stevenson in again, and now we begin here in the fifth. And the first pitch upstairs from Campbell, ball one. Campbell, 30 years old, pitched 16 games with the Marlins in 2021. Missed again. It's 2-0 to Stevenson. The 2-0 pitch ripped down the right field line. It's trouble. It's a fair ball heading into the corner. Over to dig it out is Cowles. On his horse towards second is Stevenson. He's going to try for third. Relay from Triantos. Gets under the glove of Murray off the front of the dugout. And it's a triple for Cal Stevenson. He had triple on his mind out of the box. A good relay by the I-Cubs, but the throw from Triantos didn't bounce the way B.J. Murray thought it would, and it skittered right under his glove. Fortunately for the I-Cubs, it did not end up in the dugout. But if that throw is corralled by Murray, I think Stevenson would have been out. Instead, the go-ahead run at third. With nobody out, the infield is in for Tomas Nito. And Campbell out of the stretch to the plate with a breaking ball hit in the air towards shallow right. Cowles will get under this with some momentum. He makes the catch. Stevenson not even on the base, and so he stays at third, one down. Cowles playing in right field for the first time. We've seen him in left field this year. A very good defensive shortstop, certainly a strong enough arm, and Stevenson never even bluffed a tag that time. About 3 feet off the base when Cowles made the catch. One gone for Max Clark at the top of the lineup, 0 for 2 in this one. Plenty more series between these two ball clubs. This one with a little bit of extra intensity now. Infield still in for Clark. Campbell starts him with a backdoor breaking ball, and it missed off the plate, ball one. Campbell home again. This is lined into shallow right and down for a base hit. Toledo is in front for the first time in game two. Max Clark's 24th RBI of the year gives them a 2-1 lead. And the way Carl Edwards Jr. is throwing the baseball, that feels like a big run. Leadoff triple by Stevenson. The one out single by Clark. Talked about how good Campbell has been of late. In his last three appearances, he has thrown 15 innings and allowed 3 runs on 9 hits. Until that one, of course, as Max Anderson takes down and away, ball one. Campbell coming out of the bullpen for the third time this year. Cubs signed him out of the Mexican League. Clark, a dangerous base runner at first. Throw over there, and he is back. He was caught by the I-Cubs earlier this week for just the second time this year. Infield at double play depth, 1-0 on Anderson. And he hits it straight down into the ground, but foul toward the I-Cubs dugout.

0: Clark stretches that lead a little bit, but stays put. There's the ground ball to short you're looking for. Kingery to second for one, and on to first, a double play. That's brought to you by Roto-Rooter Des Moines. They'll make all your troubles go down the drain. That's what Campbell does there, rolling up a 6-4-3 twin killing. Toledo takes the lead, but the damage limited to one. 2-1 Mud Hens to the bottom of the fifth on the iCubs Broadcast Network.
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0: Carl Edwards Jr., 9-up, 9-down since he came in the second. Now he has a 2-1 lead to work with as Chaz McCormick leads off in the fifth for Iowa. Edwards to the plate, and a tight breaking ball misses down and away, ball one. That was registered by our stats platform as an 83-mile-an-hour fastball. Yeah, that's definitely not what it was. Can't always trust technology. As McCormick goes the other way, down in right field for a base hit. Cut off by the right fielder, Gentry. And Chaz McCormick has been wearing out right center field. His home runs the last two games have come in that direction. And now a leadoff single with a fifth, and the iCubs finally have a base runner against Carl Edwards Jr. Brings Ben Cowles to the plate. Take a look at the out-of-town scoreboard here. Rochester in the International League, a half-game lead over Memphis for the top spot. Nashville a game and a half back at the start of play tonight. First pitch to Cowles. Check swing on a high heater, and he was able to lay off, says the first base umpire, Nate Hall, 1-0. Top nine, Charlotte leads Durham 7-5. Bottom of the seventh, St. Paul and Indianapolis are tied at 2. Louisville is beating Memphis 7-3 at the stretch. Good pitch by Edwards. Breaking ball to the outside, Black, and it's 1-1 to Cowles. Rochester in a scoreless game with Lehigh Valley. That game in the third inning. Top three, Columbus leads Omaha 1-0. Everything else is final already today. Maybe those scores after a throw to first. Chases McCormick back to the base. Worcester beat Buffalo 7-4. Gwinnett took down Norfolk 6-4. Syracuse shut out Scranton-Wilkes-Barre 5-0. Nashville beat Jacksonville 2-1. From the belt, Edwards. Short lead for McCormick in the 1-1. Cowles put a bunt out. A beauty left side. Fumbled by Edwards. A base hit for Cowles. Just a beautiful bunt by Cowles. He was thinking hit the entire way. Edwards tried to pounce on it. Even if he picked it up cleanly, he was going to be on the ground and would have had to make a throw from his knees. Cowles runs too well. And Edwards fumbled it a couple of times and decided wisely to hold on to the baseball. Two on now. Nobody out for Eric Yang. You could tell Cowles looking for a hit there. Just the drop step with the back foot. Made contact on the run and deadened it left of the mound. Corners in here for Yang. And now A timeout called late by the catcher, Nito, who is going to signal to the defense here on the bunt coverage should the I-Cubs do it again. Iowa has put down six sacrifice bunts this year. Eric Ng has not put down one of those. Corners creeping in, and Edwards will deal. First pitch fastball challenged him, and it's good for a strike. On the Mercy One out-of-town scoreboard, the DSL Cubs blue were doubled up by the Brewers 12-6. They're now 2-3. The DSL Cubs red lost 12-10 to the Braves. They're now 2-3 as well. 1-1 for Yang, up and in, and just missed off the plate. One ball and one strike. The ACL Cubs fell to 8-18. They lost to the Giants today 5-3. Five hits for each team. Now the 2-1. High to Yang. That makes it 2-1, pardon me. McCormick at second, the tying run. Cowles at first, the go-ahead run. We're in the fifth, but remember, this is a seven-inning game, so kind of like the seventh. And a hitter's count for the catcher. That's an upper inside corner strike. Yang not a big fan of that call, not going to challenge it. And it did catch the upper inside corner. Not much you can do with that pitch. Edwards even, 2-2, fouled off. Yang stays alive. Single A Myrtle Beach lost again. They've dropped the first five in Charleston this week. 4-2 the final score in the River Dogs' favor today. Just two hits for the Pelicans. Pretty good day on the mound from Dominic Reed. Five innings, two runs. 3.35 ERA there early in his career. 2-2 again. Yang took a breaking ball, called high on the field. It'll be challenged quickly by Nito. Another one of those veteran catchers who are typically very good challenging pitches. They've seen thousands of them. Now this one was high, and it's 3-2. Well, a big pitch coming up here for Edwards Jr. Two on, nobody out. Full count with the eight hitter at the plate in a one-run game. This could be a swing at bat in the course of this one. The inning began with a single by McCormick, a bunt single by Cowles. Now the 3-2 to Yang. Ground ball left side and through, a base hit. Held at third is McCormick. They're not going to test the arm of Cal Stevenson, but the bases are loaded with nobody out. Three straight hits and a whale of an at bat from Eric Yang. Just had enough on it to get it through the left side. A diving attempt by Hao Yu Lee came up short. And the bases are full as the catcher Nito makes his way to the mound. Scott Kingery is going to be the batter. With the bases loaded this year, Kingery is 0 for 4. And now we'll get a visit to the mound. I believe this is the bullpen coach, Jimmy Robbins. I think the other person ejected earlier might have been the pitching coach, Doug Bachler. And so in from the bullpen came Jimmy Robbins, and he is the one gathering the entire infield around here. I'm going to stick with Carl Edwards Jr. There is a right-hander tossing in the bullpen. And Scott Kingery is coming to the plate. Again, 0 for 5 with the bases loaded. He does have an RBI on a bases loaded walk. A lot of ways to tie the game here. The infield, for the most part, is back. The corners are in. And Edwards will work home from the stretch. Swing and a miss on a tight slider. And it's 0-1. Tyler Madison is the man up in the bullpen right now for Toledo. 2-1 Mud Hens lead. Bases loaded. Nobody out for the I-Cubs, though. And Kingery turns on a pitch, grounding it foul into the camera well just beyond the I-Cubs' third base dugout. And now it's 0-2. These are the opportunities that maybe the iCubs haven't fully capitalized on a few times in this stretch, including the first inning. Edwards ready, and now the 0-2 to Kingery. Swing and a miss. He got him to chase. Another strikeout for Carl Edwards Jr. And there's out number one here in the fifth inning. And that looks like it's going to be all. Mike Hessman is the acting manager now, the interim manager briefly before Gary Jones took over, but Gary Jones has been ejected, so it's Mike Hessman, the hitting coach, who will make a change on the mound. That'll be all for Carl Edwards Jr. He strikes out a whole bunch of iCubs hitters today, but will leave responsible for the three men on base. Six strikeouts, make that seven strikeouts for Edwards tonight. They go to the bullpen. Edwards waves to some of the fans he recognizes here at Principal Park, and we'll take a break for the pitching change on the Iowa Cubs Broadcast Network.
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2: Tyler Madison is the new pitcher on the mound for Toledo. Justin Dean will be the batter, the leadoff hitter with the bases full. All three runners, the responsibility of Edwards Jr. Justin Dean, 1-for-2 today. Corners in again. The first pitch, lined foul. He was a little bit late on the fastball. At 93 for Madison, who has an ERA in the mid-4s. 19 games, 22 in the third innings, 25 strikeouts, but he's walked 20. Opponents hitting just 188 against him. Now the 0-1 to Dean. Bouncing ball to first. Glove by Young. He'll come to the plate for one and a pump fake, but holding on to it is Nito. Thought about trying to turn two, and now the bases are loaded with two outs. Remember, the iCubs had them loaded with nobody out on the first and scored only one run after Owen Miller hit into a double play. McCormick was forced out 3-2. For the second out of the inning, Cowles is at third, Yang at second, Dean at first for Jonathan Long, 1-for-2 today. The iCubs cannot afford to come up empty here. Bases loaded, nobody out. First pitch, lined foul off the end of Long's bat, strike one. Jonathan Long with the bases loaded this year, 4-for-7 with 12 RBI, one grand slam for Johnny. His swing may be coming together a little bit. A home run last night, a single through the opposite field today. And the 0-1 from Madison. Swing and a miss, it's 0-2. Back-to-back fastballs. Madison one pitch away from getting out of this bases loaded, nobody out jam. And that would mean two bases loaded, nobody out situations and a grand total of one run for Iowa in the game. But Long has a strike to work with. The 0-2 pitch. Just off the outside corner, ball one. Boy, that was close. Madison was ready to run to the dugout, but the slider was off the plate away. Good take by Long. Looking for a mistake here. And the pitch on the way. Swing and a miss, and the iCubs come up empty. Carl Edwards Jr. in the end will throw 3 1/3 scoreless innings in this one with a big assist to Tyler Madison. 2-1 Toledo to the sixth on the iCubs broadcast network.
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0: A big missed opportunity for the Iowa Cubs in the fifth. They're still down 2-1. Paul Campbell will be back on the hill for the sixth as Gage Workman leads off. Goes after the first pitch, lifting one foul back behind home plate for strike one. We're going to finish the scoreboard here. Talked about Myrtle Beach struggling today. Not so for High A South Bend. They're now 15 games over 500, beating Quad Cities 13-2 today. 0-1 crushed, right center and deep. That is big time trouble as Gage Workman goes off the light pole in right center field. A solo home run for Workman makes it 3-1 Toledo. Man, oh man. A slider that landed out over the plate, 436 feet. From Gage Workman, 105 off the bat, and that one hit about halfway up the light pole in right center. Tape measure job from Gage Workman. And after you just left the bases loaded after having him full with nobody out, that one hurts a lot. Now it's Haoyu Lee. Couple of boos from the fans here as a breaking ball spins up and in, and now the crowd really going to get after it with a count 1-0. Good baseball fans here in Des Moines. They know what's going on in this game. A bender outside from Campbell, 2-0. It's a game in which the I-Cubs have out-hit Toledo 5-4, but really the storyline at this point, they have scored one run with two bases loaded, nobody out chances. So one in the first, one in the fifth. 2-0 is blasted foul by Lee. And now 2-1. Marty Peavy, after Campbell first pitched with the Iowa Cubs in Columbus, Campbell threw a lot of breaking balls early on in his time with the I-Cubs, but he said when the fastball is in and is working to get ahead of hitters and getting in on them with the fastball, he's at his best. Here's a deep fly ball to right by Lee, and that one is gone. Back-to-back solo home runs for Toledo here in the sixth. And that one comes from public enemy number one here at Des Moines tonight, Haoyu Lee. His third of the year, he's second in the last 2 days. And now it's 4-1 Mudhens. Second time he's gone opposite field today. Lee hit one in game one off of Matthew Boyd. Now Trey Cruz, 0-2. And the left-handed batter will take a strike. He's a switch hitter batting left-handed more accurately, a lot more dangerous from this left side of the plate than he is the right side, especially from an extra base standpoint. That one got in on his hands and he flipped it foul, 0-2. You could kind of feel the momentum building toward the I-Cubs as that fifth inning was taking place. And then Tyler Madison got out of trouble for Carl Edwards Jr. And now the momentum squarely in the corner of Toledo. Here's the 0-2 pitch from Paul Campbell. Swing and a miss, and Cruz down on strikes for out number one. Talking about that big South Bend win, they have been on an absolute roll. Three hits, three more RBI for Josiah Hartshorn, hitting almost 400 there at High A. Cole Mathis, Miguel Useche, each with two RBI as Jace Young looks at a strike. He has an RBI double in this one. Double A Knoxville is hammering Birmingham 13-5. They're in the playoff race at Double A. Knoxville, three hits, three RBI from Jefferson Rojas, who has two home runs in the game. One in the first inning and one in the seventh inning. This is up and in on Young for ball two. Andy Gariola has two hits, including a home run. Carter Trice has a home run, so does Owen Ayers. Now Campbell behind three balls and a strike to Young. Jace Beck was impressive again for Knoxville. I thought Jace Beck was very impressive when he was here in Des Moines. Three hitless innings today for Beck at AA. Campbell's 3-1, way inside, ball four to Young. And so a one-out walk puts the third man of the inning on base. And Tyler Gentry will be the new hitter. He was at the center of the controversy that led to the Toledo ejections of Doug Bochtler and Gary Jones, their pitching coach and manager, respectively, after Gentry was called out for interference when Lee advanced to third on what would have been a wild pitch. That was the same inning that saw Vince Velasquez, the Iowa Cubs starter, and Marty Peavy, the iCubs manager, ejected after Velasquez hit Lee with pitch number two of that at-bat. It was a wild inning. Ball down 1-1 on Gentry, who has a couple of home runs this week. Guy that has played here plenty during his time with Omaha over the last 3 years. That's a good place to hit as well, Omaha, Nebraska. 1-1, he's bounced high in the air, foul toward third. The third base coach now for Toledo is Francisco Contreras, their hitting coach. And again, you could, if you watch the replay, you could see what both teams were arguing on the interference play. One, two, broken bat, flare toward left, and it curls just foul. Gentry thought that bat was going to die happy with an extra base hit. Instead, about a foot foul, and he'll make a right turn to the dugout and get a new bat. Like, it made sense that the iCubs felt like Eric Yang didn't have an opportunity to make the throw because he ran into Gentry, but at the same time, Gary Jones in the Toledo dugout's question is, where is the hitter supposed to go? He's a right-handed hitter, and the ball is in the dirt behind his feet. He doesn't necessarily know that. Where are you supposed to go unless he lay down on the ground? I always kind of wonder that when you see those interference calls, even, you know, when it's a swing and miss from a right-handed hitter and the throw is going to second, if it's a breaking ball down and away and they reach over the plate and bump shoulders, that one's a little bit more understandable, but it's really hard when it's a right-handed hitter and the runner is going toward third. Because by nature, if you're in the batter's box, which is supposedly your territory around the plate, you don't know what angle the catcher is throwing from. How do you get out of the way? 2-2 pitch. Hit in the air to deep left field. Did Gentry do it again? Yes, he did. Off the big inflatable glove on the roof of the left field lounge. The third Toledo home run of the inning, and they have blown this one open 6-1 in the top half of inning number six. Gentry is never going to want to leave Des Moines. Two-run shot from Tyler Gentry. His sixth of the year. And it's 6-1 Mudhens as Cal Stevenson steps in and takes down an in-ball one. Gentry hit a home run in game one of the doubleheader today. Gentry also hit a home run in the 10-2 win for Toledo Wednesday afternoon. So half of his home runs this year have come in Iowa. He's up to 33 RBI, having a nice year after a tough season a year ago in Omaha. Campbell even 1-1 on Stevenson, still just one out in the inning. The breaking ball was away. 2-1, Stevenson with a big triple in the fifth. They got him in to take the lead in that fifth inning. The lead was won when this inning began, but a four spot put up by Toledo as this ball hammered foul into the screen, 2-2. Cubs, of course, with a thrilling win today. They were down one when they entered the bottom of the ninth, tied the game on a PCA home run with two outs in the ninth, and then won it on a Michael Busch single plus an error by the right fielder. 2-2, bounce to first. A big hop up into the glove of Jonathan Long. He flips it to Campbell covering, and he just beats Stevenson 3-1 for out number two. Brings Tomas Nito back to the plate. Nito 0-for-1 with a walk. And the iCubs winning game one today, 7-5. This is blasted high in the air toward left. McCormick drifting back. He's at the wall. He's looking up, and that is gone. Onto the roof of the left field lounge. Home run number four in the inning for the Mudhens. It's 7-1. We're not getting the exit velo or the distance on these last couple of home runs. And that one hit a long way out of here to left by Tomas Nito. And now we're back to the top of the order in Max Clark. Campbell fires, and a ball bounced to second. A couple of hops for Triantos. He'll go to first, and the inning comes to an end. Well, Paul Campbell had allowed 9 home runs this year when the inning began. Now he's at 13, and it's 7-1 Toledo. 5 runs in the frame on 4 hits, all of them left the ballpark. A 6-run lead for Toledo as we head to the bottom of the sixth on the iCubs Broadcast Network.
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0: Tyler Madison stays in the game after getting out of that bases loaded jam last inning and fires up and out to B.J. Murray, ball one. B.J. has walked and struck out looking today. Game two of a doubleheader. iCubs 6 outs to work with, now down by 6. The 1-0 pitch curls off the inside corner, 1-1 to B.J. Pardon me, 2-0 to B.J. Murray. He's trying to find that rhythm he had been in for quite some time, as this is at the knees for a strike, 2-1. He entered yesterday's game 0 for his last 15, directly following the 8-game hitting streak in which it felt like he was averaging 2 hits a game. And He leans over the plate and takes another called strike, although Murray is going to challenge this one. Tyler Madison's body language telling you he doesn't necessarily believe that was a strike. Well, if he didn't, he was wrong. That one did clip the corner. His body language kind of, he grimaced a bit after the Murray challenge, like, I'm not sure we're going to get that one. But he did in the end. And now it's two balls and two strikes on Murray, the leadoff hitter in the sixth. He hits this one hard into right field on the ground, a base hit. Cut off by Gentry on the run. A good play by the right fielder limits Murray to a single, but that was really good contact from B.J. Murray. 106 off the bat on a changeup at the knees. Sometimes you make a pretty solid pitch, and the hitter just puts a good swing on it, and you tip your cap. It's easier to do when it's a 7-1 ball game. Now Owen Miller, 0-2 today. Madison from the belt. In with strike one. He has sort of a funky delivery. I would imagine as a hitter, very hard to see the baseball. A lot of motion with the upper body, and then his arm sort of quickly comes whipping over the top of all that. Miller fights one off, foul again, 0-2. The Mudhens trying to guarantee a winning road trip here to Des Moines with a victory in game two of this doubleheader. They would have won for the first five. The 0-2 pitch off the outside corner. Miller able to lay off. Leadoff man is on in the sixth. As Madison deals up high with a bender. Two balls, two strikes on Miller, who was the other guy with B.J. Murray when the I-Cubs split those series with Memphis and Indianapolis. They were sort of carrying the water for this lineup. Hitting three and four most days. 2-2, swing and a miss. Miller down on strikes, and Madison has his second strikeout. One gone in the sixth. I mean, the story of this game again is the two innings in which the I-Cubs had bases loaded, nobody outscored one run. But the other story is the return of Carl Edwards Jr., who was brilliant tonight. Out of the bullpen, 3 1/3 scoreless, 7 strikeouts, the most he has struck out in a game this year. He left with the bases loaded, and Madison helped him out. James Triantos had 3 hits in game one, looking for his first of game two. Swinging from his heels, came up empty. He has flied out twice today. So 7 strikeouts, the most for Edwards Jr. since September 2nd of last year when he struck out 8 with Round Rock. Bounced about 2 feet in front of the plate. A good play made by Nito to keep it in front. Madison again to Triantos, and a foul ball straight back into the screen. Well, the series will wrap up tomorrow afternoon. It'll be a 1:08 start. Gates will open at noon here at Principal Park. Ty Block for Iowa. Lyle Lockhart, another lefty for Toledo. 1-2 home to Triantos. He goes up to get it and lofts it foul down the right field line. The I-Cubs will fly to Louisville on Monday morning. And maybe that'll bring back some fond memories. The only series the Iowa Cubs have won this year at Louisville. First week of April. First road trip of the season. 1-2 is lifted foul again by Triantos. And it remains a ball and two strikes. Again, that's a Louisville ball club that is unreal offensively, but they have struggled pitching-wise. The I-Cubs outscored them a bunch in that first series against the Bats. 1-2 pitch. Washed foul again by Triantos. This time a breaking ball for Madison. Triantos has fouled off four straight pitches since the count was 1-1. Out a little bit late, this time on the fastball as Madison strikes out back-to-back hitters. He has whiffed three of the four he has faced since coming in. Three of the five, pardon me. And now it's Chaz McCormick with the runner at first and two outs. I-Cubs down 7-1. Madison, a long hold, pitch clock under three, and he delivers as McCormick fouls it straight back. Again, Toledo, four home runs in one inning in this game. They have seven home runs on the day as a whole. They have 17 home runs in the series. McCormick fouls that into the mitt of Nito, who hangs on. It's just strike two, though, on Chaz. 17 home runs. They have put up some big numbers offensively. Again, a team that came in here this week having lost five in a row. Didn't look like it at any point in this series so far. Two-strike pitch. McCormick popped it up foul behind home plate. McCormick again using right field frequently here of late. That's where his single earlier today came. Checks his swing at a pitch out this time. The appeal, he did not go. Finally starting to feel like summer here in Des Moines. A little bit muggy down there today. Breaking ball, ball two. Catcher Nito popped up like that might end the inning. McCormick with another good take. Two's across the board. And McCormick with a high pop-up, chasing Young over toward the Toledo dugout. It's out of play by a pretty good margin. It felt like early this season the Iowa Cubs played in almost exclusively hitters' parks. Louisville, Columbus, of course, the homestands here. Then they went on a stretch of pitchers' parks, Nashville and Indianapolis. And now you're going to another hitter-friendly park again in Louisville next week. Principal Park has certainly been hitter-friendly this week. And the Mudhens with 17 long balls in five games so far. 3-2 with two outs. Runner will go. And McCormick with a half swing and a miss. Down on strikes to end the inning. Madison strikes out the final three after a leadoff single by Murray. And we're on to the seventh. The final inning of our doubleheader with Toledo in front 7-1. The I-Cubs Broadcast Network. 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
0: Sort of an odd warm-up there for Paul Campbell in between innings. I'm not sure I've seen that before. The pitch clock, which counts down in between innings, was still over 1 minute when Campbell signaled for Yang to throw it down to second. First pitch swinging and a bouncing ball up the middle by Max Anderson, taken care of. Well, this nice play up the middle by Kingery, one gone. But Campbell threw, I think, maybe three out of maximum warm-up pitches. The defense was not entirely on the field. The third base coach was still in the Toledo dugout, and they had already thrown down to second. Campbell was ready to go. Here's Gage Workman, 1-for-3 with a home run. And the big left-handed hitter leans over the plate and takes his strike call this time. Swing and a miss again, and Campbell out in front, 0-2. That time he flipped a changeup up there and had Workman off balance. Big shift on to the pull side for Workman as the 0-2 from Campbell is home and lifted deep left field. McCormick back looking up, and it's off the wall. McCormick will throw to second. Workman scampers in there with a feet-first sliding double, his second extra base hit of the game, and his second double of the doubleheader today. He has 18 doubles, which at least at the start of play today would be tied for the International League lead. Now it's Haoyu Lee, who has walked, been hit by a pitch, and hit a solo home run in the sixth. Campbell delivers, and that's over for strike one. And this is a series that began on Tuesday with a Justin Verlander rehab start. Verlander earning his first ever AAA win in that game. And today, a rehab start from a former Detroit Tiger, Matthew Boyd. Verlander and Boyd were teammates about a decade ago in Detroit. And we thought for a moment there may be a Tarek Skubal rehab today, but that was instead in West Michigan, as Lee hits a line drive to center. It gets down in front of Dean, skips away for a base hit, and Haoyu Lee is on base for the fourth time. Workman goes to third. He'll stop there. Wasn't sure whether or not Dean would get to it. And men are at the corners with just one out for Trey Cruz. Now it appears this one is going to be on Campbell. And nobody getting loose in the bullpen. He's only at 43 pitches. And a starter by Trey. Used to go in more than that. Cruz 0-for-3, waves and misses. And it's strike one, 9 hits for Toledo today. They have 7 players with a hit. Anderson and Cruz are without. They are a combined 0-for-7. This one is cut on and missed. Cruz behind 0-2. Oh, I talked earlier in game one about the Miracle League game today. Casey Opitz, Tyler Beattie, kind enough to head over there and play the baseball game with children who have disabilities right across the street from Principal Park. The 0-2 skied to shallow left. don't know if this is deep enough. McCormick underneath it. Workman standing at third. He's going to try to score. The catch made and the throw to the plate is laid. A sack fly for Cruz makes it 8-1 as Workman dives in head first across the dish and advancing to second on the throw. How you lead. Cruz drives in his 15th run of the year. That ball traveled a little bit further than it looked like it might initially. Chaz's left-handed throw caught in front of the plate on a couple of bounces by Yang. So now Jace Young with the man on second. And this is delivered over for a strike. One of the kids in that game, again, they don't keep track of balls and strikes, but his pitch discipline at the plate was incredible. Tyler Beatty must have thrown him 20 pitches. He used a check swing on each of the first 19 and then hit a rocket off the wall and left. Very selective. He knew exactly what he was looking for. The next time he came up, everybody backed up. Kids on the field wanted no part of it. You can make a pitcher work 18 pitches deep in an America League game, then you've done something. At one point, they were telling him over the PA system, you got to swing at the next one. But he waited until he got his and did damage. He finished 2-for-2 with two home runs. One-two pitch. Bounce foul off the plate by Young. And it's two balls and two strikes. One-two with two outs. Campbell delivers. Young in the air, deep left field. McCormick going back again into the shadows of the left field wall. This time he has room and makes the catch. And the inning is over. That one tested the limits of Principal Park, but it stayed within the limits. And we head to the bottom of the seventh, 8-1 Toledo on the iCubs Broadcast Network.
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0: Back to the bullpen, another plumber's dance, deep hitter's pitching change for Toledo as they try and close out game two with a victory and earn a split of the doubleheader. They have an 8-1 lead. Right-hander Jack Little takes over for Tyler Madison, who threw an inning and two-thirds scoreless and struck out four. 11 strikeouts today, none by the starter Ricky Venasco, who opened for Carl Edwards Jr. and went one inning, but Edwards punched out seven and Madison four. Bottom third of the order against Jack Little, Ben Cowles, Eric Yang, and Scott Kingery. Kyle's 1-for-2 with a bunt base hit. Looks at the first pitch off the inside corner, ball one. Jack Little, 1-1, a 4.32 ERA, 26 innings, 27 strikeouts, pitching for the second time this week, and he misses again to Cowles, 2-0. And a hitter's count, Cowles looked at a good pitch for a strike. Little pitched in game one on Tuesday. Not allowed a run on two hits in one inning. He issued a bases-loaded walk to B.J. Murray, allowing hits to Triantos, this guy, Ben Cowles, and he hit Scott Kingery. That's how the bases became loaded. Two two to the leadoff man in the seventh. Final inning scheduled today. Cowles in the air to right, shallow. A long run in for Gentry. This ball hanging in the air allows the outfielder to get there and make the catch for out number one. That brings Eric Yang to the plate. Eric Yang is 1-for-2 with a single. Foul tip. Catching group for the I-Cubs. Zeech received his start behind the plate the last 2 days. Casey Opitz last night, Christian Bethencourt in game one, Eric Yang in game two. This is up and in, and it's even a ball and a strike. Eric Yang, I've mentioned this before, his first year outside of the Reds organization. And he is a clubhouse favorite there in Louisville still to this day. I'm sure he's looking forward to one more trip to Kentucky next week. And he swings and misses, falling behind Jack Little, a ball and two strikes. Little out of the stretch, strike three called. Yang wants another look at this, so we'll get another ABS challenge near the outside corner, and let's see where it landed. It was outside, so Yang stays alive. Last year, Jack Little began the year with the Dodgers in AAA, called up for his MLB debut in June, went back in July, and was designated for assignment, claimed by the Pirates in August. Now 3-2 on Yang. He ended up with the Tigers in November, claimed off waivers again by Detroit. Closer in college at Stanford, had a very good career. 3-2 to Yang, popped up high in the air behind home plate, and that'll make its way toward the seats. Do it again with the payoff pitch. Upstairs, ball four. Good at bat by Eric Yang. On base for the second time. One out base runner, Scott Kingery, to the plate now. He has struck out twice today. Just off the outside corner. Little has been close, but not able to catch the zone here a couple of times to the last couple of batters. Now he brings a 1-0 pitch to the plate. Kingery with a mighty cut came up empty. The 1-1 is dealt and ripped foul down the left field line, curling off the net. And now Kingery behind 1-2. Toledo started with Vanasco, then Carl Edwards Jr. for 3 1/3. Tyler Madison and hitting in 2/3, and now Little trying to close it out. Got a win here, and they will win this series. The I-Cubs will see them the first week in July at Toledo. July 4th this year in Toledo, Ohio for Iowa. The 1-2 pitch, Kingery off the end of the bat and foul. One, two again from Little, and Kingery skies it to shallow right. Back Anderson in Gentry, and the right fielder Gentry there again, his second put out of the inning. So with two down, back to the top of the order, Justin Dean, 1-for-3 today. Dean, an infield hit in the first, stole second, and later scored. First run of the ball game. The I-Cubs led 1-0. Toledo tied it in the top of the second, and they have scored the last 8 runs in this game. Dean in the air to left. This should do it. Stevenson is there. He makes a two-handed catch, and Toledo earns a win in game 2 of the doubleheader. They earn the split and have won this series, taking 4 of the first 5 games. Final score in the nightcap, Toledo 8 and the Iowa Cubs 1. One more game in this series coming up tomorrow afternoon. Don't go anywhere. We've got full postgame coverage from Principal Park. We'll take you through both ball games and get you ready for tomorrow on the iCubs postgame show up next on the iCubs Broadcast Network.
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0: We welcome you back to Principal Park and the Iowa Cubs postgame show following a long night of baseball. We began at 4:38 p.m. We ended at 9:27, 2 games in the books, 14 innings, and a win for each ball club in our action tonight. Now, the I-Cubs, again, behind the start of Matthew Boyd in his third rehab appearance with the team, won the opening game 7-5. A look at the box score here in Game 2, not going to be quite as kind for the Iowa Cubs. Toledo, 8 runs on 9 hits. 4 of those were home runs. They did not commit an error, and they left 4 on base. Iowa, meanwhile, 1 run on 6 hits, no errors. They stranded 6. Winning pitcher out of the bullpen for Toledo in Game 2, Carl Edwards Jr. He struck out 7, a new season high, and improved to 2-4 on the campaign. The loss went to Paul Campbell, who came in out of the Iowa Cubs bullpen. He falls to 0-5. The game was played in 2 hours and 16 minutes in front of a crowd of 11,041. Game at first pitch, 87 degrees here in downtown Des Moines. Some individual standouts in this one for Toledo. Again, they hit 4 home runs. Gage Workman went 2-for-4. He had the first home run of the game. Haiyu Lee also a 2-hit day, 2-for-2. He reached base 4 times. He hit a home run. And Tyler Gentry homered at both ends of the doubleheader. He goes 1-for-3 with 2 RBI. For the I-Cubs, they finish with just 6 hits in this one, 1 each for 6 different players. So the I-Cubs fall 8-1. And story on the mound, Vince Velasquez allowed 1 run on 1 hit in 3 innings. Luke Little worked to score this inning with 2 strikeouts. And Paul Campbell gave up 4 home runs in 1 inning. The 6th inning alone, he allowed 7 runs on 8 hits in 3 innings. As for Toledo, Ricky Venasco, 1 run allowed in 1 inning. He was the opener. Carl Edwards Jr., the former Iowa Cub, was brilliant. 3 1/3 scoreless. He scattered 3 hits and again struck out a season-high 7 batters. Then it was Tyler Madison. He came in with the bases loaded. He went an inning and 2/3 with 4 strikeouts. He did not allow a run. And Jack Little, 1 scoreless inning to close it out. Again, a 1 run in the first for the I-Cubs. They had the bases loaded with nobody out twice in this game and scored just 1 run in total. 8-1 the final. With the loss, the I-Cubs are 25-36 on the year. Toledo is 30-32. We'll take a break, come back, and walk you through Game 2 of the doubleheader when our I-Cubs postgame show continues next on the Iowa Cubs Broadcast Network.
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0: A drone show taking place here tonight at Principal Park right now out in the sky above the video board in right field. We saw one of those last year. Very cool after a big Saturday night here at the ballpark. The I-Cubs did not have Game 2 go the way that they hoped. We'll tack you back through that ball game now as they split today's doubleheader. They were feeling good, wearing the brand-new Capital City uniforms after winning Game 1 7-5. They come out in Game 2, put up a 0 in the top of the first as Vince Velasquez went 1-2-3 through the top of the Toledo lineup. But in the bottom of the first, Justin Dean with an infield single stole second. He would go to third on a base hit by Jonathan Long. And then B.J. Murray walked to load the bases with nobody out. So big opportunity for the I-Cubs to send a message right away in Game 2. But Owen Miller bounced into a 4-6-3 double play. And just like that, there was one out in the inning. One run had scored. The I-Cubs would not add another run in that frame. They settled for just one. And that was big because Toledo bounced right back to tie the game in the second. Haiyu Lee worked a leadoff walk. Now that walk came with a little bit of a storyline. The last 4 pitches of the at-bat missed somewhere off of the inside corner, and Lee was barking at Vince Velasquez as he made his way to first. Velasquez said something back. Okay, we move on for the time being. And then Chase Young would double home lead later in the inning. That tied the score at one. Fast forward into the fourth inning. Ayu Lee is at the plate to begin. And the second pitch of the at-bat, Vince Velasquez hit him in the front shoulder. The umpires got together after words were exchanged again. They ejected Vince Velasquez. And you better believe it, Marty Peavy went with him. The iCubs manager ejected as well. Later in that inning, Lee was on second base. He would try to go to third with two outs on a pitch in the dirt at the feet of Tyler Gentry. Gentry was called for interfering with iCubs catcher Eric Yang, and that led to Doug Bockler, the pitching coach, and Toledo manager Gary Jones being ejected. So four different coaches ejected, or four different people, three coaches and a player in that inning, and in the end, nothing happened. Then Toledo took the lead in the top of the fifth. Cal Stevenson led off with a triple. He would score on Max Clark's RBI single. That came off of Paul Campbell. Toledo really put the game away in the sixth inning. They hit four home runs in the frame. Gage Workman and Haoyu Lee hit back-to-back solo home runs to begin the inning. Then after a walk to Chase Young, Tyler Gentry hit a two-run shot. He hit a home run in each game of the doubleheader. And Tomas Nido with a solo home run finished off that explosive inning. Toledo would add one more run on a sacrifice fly in the seventh off the bat of Trey Cruz. That made it 8-1. That was the final score. I mentioned the first inning with the bases loaded and nobody out. The iCubs scored one run. They had a chance again, down by a run in the fifth. Bases loaded, nobody out. They went strikeout, fielder's choice with a force out of the plate and another strikeout, and were unable to score in the inning. So the final score, Toledo 8 and the iCubs 1. That was game two of the doubleheader. The iCubs earned the win 7-5 in game one, but Toledo has taken four of the first five games in the series. They will win this series. The question is, can the iCubs scratch out another game tomorrow? We'll tell you about that one. The series finale on tap Sunday afternoon. We'll give you the details and take one more look at the out-of-town scoreboard. Thanks to Mercy One next on the iCubs postgame show.
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0: Welcome back one final time to Principal Park and the iCubs postgame show following a split doubleheader. The iCubs winning the first game 7-5, and Toledo coming back for a dominating 8-1 win in the nightcap. 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In the International League, we mentioned this earlier today, almost everything has gone final. Two games in progress, one of them very important in the standings. Lehigh Valley has a 3-2 lead over first place Rochester in the top of the seventh. Bottom seven in Columbus, Omaha leads 2-1. Worcester beat Buffalo 7-4, Gwinnett 6-4 over Norfolk. It was Syracuse blanking Scranton Wilkes-Barre 5-0. Nashville, game and a half out of first at the start of play today, might pick up a game on the two teams ahead of them as they beat Jacksonville 2-1. Charlotte 7-5 at Durham. Louisville took down a team a half game out of first in Memphis by a score of 11-3. And in 11, St. Paul walked off Indianapolis a score of 6-4. And of course here, a split doubleheader between the Iowa Cubs and the visiting Toledo Mudhens. As for the Cubs minor league system in the DSL, both teams fell today. The blue team lost 12-6 to the Brewers Gold. They're now 2-3, as are the red team. They fall to 2-3 being defeated by the Braves by a score of 12-10. Full season baseball. Well, first the Arizona Complex League, a 5-3 loss by the Cubs there to the Giants. They are now 8-18. And now we move on to the full season teams. Single A Myrtle Beach lost for a fifth straight game to the Charleston River Dogs. 4-2 was the final today. Two runs in the bottom of the eighth put Charleston

0: place. Three hits and three RBI for Josiah Hartshorn. He hit his fourth high A home run in that contest. Also, a couple of hits each for Drew Bowser and Ty Southacine in the dominant win for South Bend. Also, a big day offensively for Knoxville in Double-A. They beat Birmingham 14-5. It was the Smokies improving to 29-26 on the year. A big day for Jefferson Rojas, 3-for-3 with three RBI, including two home runs. Three hits also for Owen Ayers. He finished with two RBI. Andy Gariola went 2-for-5 with three RBI as well. And how about four hits for the catcher, Ariel Armas? As for the big league team, a thrilling win today. They were down one with two outs in the ninth. PCA tied the game with a home run. Michael Busch wins it in extras with a single to right, plus an error on the San Francisco right fielder. The Cubs improved to 34-31 with a 3-2 win over the Giants. Other final scores today, Seattle beat Detroit 4-0. It was the Royals taking down the Twins by a score of 3-2. The Cardinals get by the Reds 6-5. Blue Jays over the Orioles 6-4. White Sox now 34-30. They beat Philadelphia 6-3. The Braves doubled up the Pirates 6-3. Marlins held off the Rays for a 4-3 win. The Astros pummeled the A's 13-2. Nationals over the Diamondbacks 6-1. Washington now a game over 500. Cleveland shuts down the Rangers 6-0 on the road. Red Sox and Yankees were postponed at Yankee Stadium. In the top of the sixth, the Brewers have a 2-1 lead over the Rockies. In the first inning, the Dodgers on top of the Angels 4-1. The Mets out in front of the Padres out west in the bottom of the second, 1-0. Those are the games that are still in progress. That's your Mercy One out-of-town scoreboard on this Saturday night. The iCubs with one more in the homestand against the Toledo Mudhens. That's coming up tomorrow afternoon at 1:08 p.m. The gates will open at noon here at Principal Park. The pregame show brought to you by Yuengling is on the air at 12:45 on the iCubs radio network, including Hope 940, 93.7 The Outlaw, and worldwide at iowacubs.com. It'll be a matchup of left-handers. Ty Block, the veteran for the iCubs, 2-4 with a 6.44 ERA. And for Toledo, left-hander Lyle Lockhart, who is 1-1 with an ERA of 4.91. Again, that's tomorrow to close out the homestand at 1:08. Now, that just about does it for us in a long day of bringing you Iowa Cubs baseball on the radio. This copyrighted broadcast is presented by the Authority of Minor League Baseball for the private use of our audience. Any reproduction, rebroadcast, retransmission, or other dissemination or use of this broadcast, descriptions, or accounts of this game without the express written consent of Minor League Baseball and its entities is prohibited. The final scores in both ends of our doubleheader. The iCubs take game one 7-5, but Toledo rides the home run ball to an 8-1 win. In the nightcap, the team settle for a split, and Toledo will win the series. For Drew Reinhardt back in the studio, my name is Jason Kemp, signing off for the night at Principal Park. We will talk to you again tomorrow afternoon for the final game of this homestand. Hope you have a wonderful and safe Saturday night, everyone. This has been a presentation of Iowa Cubs baseball on the iCubs Radio Network.
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3: The Holocaust was the systematic persecution and murder of 6 million Jews by the Nazi state and collaborators from 1933 to 1945. Nazi Germany created tens of thousands of camps to imprison millions of Jewish men, women, and children. Of the 6 million Jews murdered, 1.5 million were children. This horrific event must be remembered today and every day.
4: Welcome to this special Bless Israel program titled Never Forget, Never Again, brought to you by the International Fellowship of Christians and Jews. Val is a Holocaust survivor who grew up in Lithuania. In the summer of 1940, Hitler's army began its assault on the Russian Empire. The Nazis immediately began to implement their racial laws against the

0: Jewish population, depriving Jews of every basic human right.
1: On August 15, 1941, Val and his family were forced into a ghetto, surrounded by barbed wire and armed sentries.
2: On the 4th of October, the Nazis, the SS, marched into the ghetto. They surrounded our little ghetto hospital and they set it on fire. Everybody who tried to escape was shot. So the choice was to burn alive or die in a hail of bullets. The other atrocity took place 3 weeks later. Again, the Nazis, the SS, they all marched into the ghetto. They selected 10,000. They took them away to the notorious execution place and they were all murdered. For my family and for me, this was a defining event. That's when we lost our faith in humanity. Seeing all the facts, seeing all the evil unhinged us. We couldn't cope with it. We were completely derailed. We don't know what to do, we don't know where to go, we don't know what's happening to us. The fact that ordinary, normal people could be turned into killers was a shocking realization for us. We had to take on board that the line between good and evil was a very flimsy one, a very thin one, and it was all too easy to indoctrinate ordinary people, indoctrinate ordinary people to turn from good into evil.
1: By 1944, the remaining Jews from Val's ghetto were herded into cattle wagons and taken into Germany to work as forced laborers, building factories for the production of German Messerschmitt jet fighters.
2: We knew, of course, we had a good idea that our life will be finished before we were liberated. Conditions were so bad that we did not expect to survive. We were very pessimistic. And we made a pledge obliging any survivor to bear witness. You see, we had that fancy idea that once we disclose how evil starts and how evil spreads, it will make a big impression and genocide won't happen again. Well, it was all wishful thinking, actually. I survived. I was one of the few. But it was just too traumatic to relive everything again and to talk about it. So, in common with most survivors, I kept silent. It was such a gruesome story, people could not believe it. But I was prompted by my children. They wanted to know, and they were asking difficult questions. Why don't we have grandparents, uncles and family like the other children? And why do you speak with a funny accent? So we decided, when the kids were about 8, 9, we have to tell them what happened to us. But we had a problem. How do you introduce a child to the idea of radical evil? So we had to modify our story to their maturity. So there you are. The long silence was broke and we began talking about it.
0: Tens of thousands of elderly Holocaust survivors, just like Val Ginsberg, still live in abject poverty. Many are alone and cannot afford food or medicine.
1: But thanks to you, our Christian radio friends, the International Fellowship of Christians and Jews is able to provide a survival food box with nourishing food for one poor elderly Holocaust survivor in the final years of their life. 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When you see the naked, to clothe him.
0: just $25. 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
0: 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At a Holocaust awareness event, President and Global CEO of the Fellowship, Yael Eckstein, shared how the organization is providing food boxes to poor elderly Holocaust survivors, like Miriam.
4: She was one of the first Jewish people that the Nazis took in Germany, and she was brought to Auschwitz to build the camps with her own hands. And she said, "I was strong, that's why I survived, but I was the only survivor." And she explained to me how for years she lived on one piece of bread, one cup of tea, and worked 15 hours a day in the freezing cold snow, in the burning hot sun, and if you stop for 1 second, you get shot on sight. And she said, as we were walking back to our bunks, the Nazis would line up next to us and they would see our starving bodies, our exhausted minds, and we'd be walking, and they would start throwing loaves of bread at us. They'd be throwing chicken, they'd be throwing meat. And any person who would bend down to pick it up would get shot on sight. And they would sit there laughing. And they would watch their fellow Jews, their fellow workers, their friends, their family get shot because they were so starving for a piece of bread. And she said to me, "When you come with this food box that says on the side, donated with love from Christians in America, there are no words for the joy it brings to my heart. Finally, the Jewish people are not alone. Finally, there are Christians in America who care about me. Christians in America are sending me this life, this bread, this food, this chicken. That shows me that there is hope for the future. And that's what the Fellowship aims to do."
1: Many Holocaust survivors face serious health issues. Those in need of treatment or medication crisis can sometimes live far from a medical facility. When war or terror attacks take place in areas like Ukraine and throughout Israel, they cannot safely leave their homes. But thanks to Christians and your prayerful and financial support, the Fellowship is able to provide mobile clinics to help poor elderly Holocaust survivors receive the care they need.
5: This mobile clinic allows doctors to reach Holocaust survivors in their homes.
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7: During the Holocaust, the Christian saved my life. 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
9: Auschwitz, the site of 1.1 million Jews who were slaughtered, murdered simply for the crime of being Jewish.
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1: The fellowship was founded in 1983 by Rabbi Yekiel Eckstein, fulfilling his vision of building bridges of understanding between Christians and Jews. In his more than three decades of work, Rabbi Eckstein helped millions of needy Jews around the world, and he also encouraged millions of Christians to deepen their bonds with Israel and their biblical Jewish roots. It was in his beloved Holy Land of Israel where Rabbi Yekiel Eckstein passed away on February 6th, 2019.
0: In this rare audio recording, Rabbi Eckstein gives an important perspective on the Holocaust and how all of humanity should declare never forget and never again. Let's listen.
12: The Holocaust is not just a concept. The Holocaust happened at a real point in history to real people. I realize just how close the people are to us and how the events could, God forbid, as much as we say never again, they could happen again. If Israel's enemies have their way, Jerusalem and the state of Israel would be obliterated and pushed into the sea and destroyed. We dare not let that happen, not under our watch. Hatred and prejudice are not things that we are born with. Man, through his free choice, he chooses between good and evil. My friends, we are witnessing the rise of anti-Semitism around the world today.
13: The neighbors say, "We will poison you, dirty Jews." They say it openly.
12: Terrorist attacks.
14: Police say they were tortured and killed before the final shootout.
12: Time is not on our side. Every Jew who is in need of escaping from the forces of anti-Semitism, today there is an Israel that is the home for every Jew who flees there.
15: This inscription says that Jews should all be stabbed. Jid is a derogatory, negative word for Jew. This is the name that the Nazis called Jews when they put a yellow Star of David. It's the same now.
16: It's very hard to describe for someone in the West.
17: The anti-Semitism that still lives here.
16: Valentina is a mother of five children. And when they went out for one Shabbat in the synagogue, the neighbors, they broke the door, came in, and stole all what they have and left a note, "Dirty Jews, go out." The neighbors told them, "We will poison you, and you will all be dead. We will accomplish Hitler's task." "Hitler lives in our heart," Valentina's neighbor told her. And she's frightened now, so
17: she has to live in fear because they promise her that they will poison her.
12: The nuclear threats, the biological, the chemical threats that Israel is facing are growing. The amassing of missiles, of weapons against Israel has risen tremendously. Joshua said, "Who is for the Lord? Let him come with me." This is the moment of truth. This is the time when we need to take a stand with God and when we need to stand strongly with the state of Israel.
0: The Bible says in the book of Isaiah, chapter 58, verse 7, "Share your food with the hungry. Give shelter to the homeless. When you see the naked, clothe them." That's the mission of the International Fellowship of Christians and Jews. Today, thousands of poor elderly Holocaust survivors in Israel, Ukraine, and across the former Soviet Union live every day with a feeling of hunger. Many live alone, scared, and unseen, but God sees them. And today, God may be calling you to be their blessing.
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18: Christ commanded us to take care of the needy, and to obey God's word is what we need to be doing. And it's great that we have organizations like the International Fellowship of Christian Jews try to meet those needs, to open the eyes of people that want to help. You have to obey the word, but God gives us a compassion because of who he is. And that's the example that Christ gives us. You know, his whole ministry was about healing and helping and understanding people's needs. And that's what he encourages us to do through his word, is to understand the needy people. The people that are hurting, and to want to help is something that Christ gives us.
1: Did you know that in Isaiah chapter 58, the Lord gives 10 amazing promises to those who take action and help others less fortunate than themselves? God promises that his favor will shine on you, that your wounds will be healed, that he will always be with you, that he will save you, that he will protect you, that he will answer your prayers, that he will turn darkness into light, that he will guide you, that he will satisfy you with good things. And lastly, the 10th promise, that he will keep you strong and well.
0: Those 10 promises from God in Isaiah chapter 58 are built on being generous to people less fortunate than us. Why? Well, because God wants us to learn generosity. And today you can show the Lord your generous spirit. 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That's the word NEVER to 91999.
19: 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God wants us to be there for them. God wants us to be able to minister to them, not only physically but spiritually, to give them hope. I'm grateful that I'm able to help them in a way to where we can bless them. We can show the love of Christ. God will bless those who bless his nation. 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
27: If you have trusted in Jesus, you are being built up into a holy priesthood. 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Or even, as he will say in verse 9, the royal priesthood, which sounds pretty good, doesn't it?
28: Welcome to The God-Centered Life with Josh Moody, Weekend Edition. 1 Peter chapter 2, verses 4 through 10, part 2 of our study in our series called The Apostle of Hope. Josh Moody is senior pastor of College Church in Wheaton, Illinois. I'm Todd Bastide. Thanks for letting us spend some time with you around God's Word. Josh, the phrase royal priesthood appears on the docket today, perhaps a bit more foreign to some faith traditions than others, but I'm anticipating on the macro that we're going to learn more about our access to God, perhaps?
29: Well, yeah, one of the great biblical truths is that when you come to Christ, you, through him, have access to God. You are a priest. You don't have to go through some other human intermediary. Christ is the one you go through, and you have this direct access through him to God himself. And therefore, you have a priestly connection to him and a priestly role of connecting others to him as well. And this truth here is talked about and discussed, and it's a great great biblical teaching.
28: Well, let's go ahead and expand on that. 1 Peter chapter 2. We'll do a quick review of previous material from this passage and move into the new material from today. Here's Josh.
27: Well, we have a passage in front of us this morning which has very many different images. It's bright and vivid,
29: and it's making a very important point. So let's look at it together. It's 1 Peter chapter 2 and beginning at verse 4. These people were going through difficult times. They were scattered throughout Asia Minor. But Peter is writing to them of their great hope in Christ, and specifically in this passage, talking about some of the very wonderful spiritual privileges that they have that they need to be reminded of. Peter is helping us with that in three ways. So the main point, trust Jesus first. Trust Jesus despite rejection. Two, God builds with rejects who trust Jesus. And three, God does not build with rebels who disobey the message. So first, trust Jesus despite rejection. But then also, second, trust Jesus for edification. For edification. And what does that mean? Well, it means this. One, edification being built up means gradual growth. There's no shortcut around making mistakes, picking yourself up again, keeping going. And so Proverbs says, the righteous man falls seven times, but each time he gets up again. That's the difference of being a Christian. You are being built. What's the phrase? It's a cinch by the inch. I sometimes like to think of it as a curve and a graph. The curve of Christian growth. We want it to be sort of start at A and end up at Z and to be just like all the way straight up, right? But actually, when you look at the curve of Christian growth, it's much more like this. Up, down, up, down, up, down. But if you tracked a point from A to wherever you are now in the Christian growth, you would see that the trajectory of those ups and downs is gradually going up as a whole. It's not just staying flat or going down, it's moving gradually up. You are being built. In fact, strange as it may seem, one of the signs of becoming more mature as a Christian is actually, brother, sister, realizing how much more of a sinner you really are. And you say, why is that? Well, the closer you are to God, the more you realize that it's not just the external, obvious sins that are the problem. Now you realize it's the sins of the heart. We are being built gradually. Two, what does edification mean, being built mean? It means not just gradual growth, it means a spiritual house. A spiritual house. I mean, I'm as glad as any of us here of our building, and grateful to God for his provision. But the house we are building is not 630 State Street. We are glad of the pillars, unless you happen to be sitting behind one, I suppose. But you know, they hold up the place, they look nice, they're fine, right? But the pillars of this church are not the physical structure, but the spiritual truths of God. And that can be expressed in physical facilities, of course. We put energy into people, ultimately, into God's word, into prayer. And everything physical else that is built is an expression of that spiritual edification. And physical edification is important, if you want to put it that way, the edifice. Of course that's important. We need that, right? Good. Thank you, Jesus. It is important, but only as the spiritual dictates and requires, not the other way around. Three. Edification means, three, a holy priesthood. You are being built into a spiritual house to be a holy priesthood. So what does that mean? Well, it means that the priesthood of the New Testament is the priesthood of all believers. If you have trusted in Jesus,
27: You are being built up into a holy priesthood. You don't need to wear some funny clothes. You don't need to go to seminary. It's the work of Jesus in your life. Even, as he will say in verse 9, the royal priesthood, which sounds pretty good, doesn't it? Well, what does the priesthood of all believers actually mean in concrete terms? Well, it means this, that I do not need to go through a human priest in order to get to God. I only need go through faith in Jesus Christ to get to God. For as Hebrews, in another kind of set of terms, calls him the great high priest. And I have direct access through Jesus to present those acceptable sacrifices to God. Okay, so what does that? Well, the Bible says, confess your sins to one another, which is probably the least practiced part of most of our New Testaments, I would guess. But it does. And we can do it in less intense and more intense ways. Hey, I'm really struggling with, you know, we do that probably all the time in one way or another. Confess your sins to one another. That's what the Bible says. It does not say, confess your sins to a priest. And if it did say that, that priest, here's the radical thing about the Bible, that priest would be any other Christian believer. I mean, you might want to not confess certain sins to certain brothers and sisters, but in principle, any other Christian believer, for we have the priesthood of all believers. We all have access to God for fellowship, for forgiveness, for prayer, for hearing from God's word. These acceptable sacrifices all have access to God simply through Jesus Christ and faith in him. It's very radical, isn't it? But just right there on the page in front of you in your Bibles. But then you see, this is all still very much about us, isn't it? I mean, really, this is all very horizontal, kind of linear, not much concerned with the vertical or with God. However, in the midst of all the trials and challenges of our age then and of our life today, Peter, in their very different set of circumstances there in Asia Minor, scattered all the persecutions they were facing, he has a word of hope for us that goes beyond us. He has a picture that is bigger, and because of that, it is better.
2: 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Here's Josh.
27: This is really about God and what God is doing in us. Which doesn't mean we don't benefit from it. No, it means we benefit even more as we are rescued from our small conception of life around me and rescued from that petty and pathetic state of life to see the grand cosmic scheme. Our God is not too small. Our God is big and big and bigger. So trust Jesus despite rejection. Trust Jesus for edification. And then lastly, third, trust Jesus to praise God. Now, of course, we think of praise as simply often singing songs or maybe just kind of being happy. Praise, I'm feeling praise. But Peter has a lot more of that in mind. He summarizes in verses 9 and verse 10. Let me read it for us again. But you are a chosen people, a royal priesthood, a holy nation, a people belonging to God, that, here's what it's about, to praise God, that you may declare the praises of him who called you out of darkness into his wonderful light. Now, to understand these verses, we really need to have in mind the two passages that Peter is referring to from the Old Testament. So let me try and just show you those, because otherwise you're just not going to get how amazing this is, I think. And they are promises and descriptions of praise and honor to God
29: that have now been fulfilled in the New Testament people of God, that is us. One of those passages, Exodus 19, verse 6. And if you want to turn it up, feel free. If you don't, I'll read it out for you. Exodus 19, verse 6. It's right before the Ten Commandments, okay? And the people of God are at Mount Sinai. And so this is this moment, Exodus 19, verse 6. This is literally and figuratively, Mount Sinai, the big mountain, this is literally and figuratively the pinnacle, the high point of the Old Testament people of God's experience, for which they have been leading up to and always refer back to. They have been rescued from Egypt to go and worship God. That is to be formed as a people who will honor God in every area of their lives. And so God tells Moses to say to this people, if you obey me fully and keep my covenant, then out of all nations you will be my treasured possession. That same idea here, verse 9, the people belonging to God, the treasured possession. If you obey me fully and keep my commandment. Did they obey his covenant? If they had, then verse 6, from which Peter is now quoting and is saying is fulfilled in the New Testament people of God, that is you and me here this morning, verse 6, you will be for me a kingdom of priests and a holy nation. That's what's on the table. When does that happen? Well, they disobeyed. They broke the covenant. And so they needed a redeemer. He came in Christ. And whoever trusts, remember, in him, inserted there, whoever trusts in him, the living stone, Jesus Christ, whoever does that will be like living stones built up into this what? This spiritual house, a kingdom of priests and a holy nation, a royal priesthood, a chosen people, a holy nation, a people belonging to God. What's happening right now, he said. So the people there and then, Peter is writing to, are fulfilling what God had promised would happen now through the obedience of Christ and his death and resurrection and our faith in him. And we, brother and sister, are this people. Which brings us to the other Old Testament passage that Peter's referring to here in verse 10 this time. And that Old Testament passage is also very significant and very well known. It's from the prophet Hosea. And the first chapter, particularly verse 10, again, you don't need to turn it up. You can if you like, but or afterwards. But I'll reference it for you and explain it to you. Hosea is an amazing book. And in it, in the book of Hosea, God commands his prophet Hosea to use, and you know, get this, you know, God certainly put his prophets through things, didn't he? He commands his prophet to use his marriage and family as a living metaphor of the issues with God's people. Who want to be a prophet, right? And so Hosea is told he is to call his daughter Lo-Ruhamah, which means not loved. Imagine calling your daughter that. Why? God is saying, I will no longer show love to my people. And then the prophet is to call his son Lo-Ami, which means not my people. Imagine calling your son that, not mine. For the prophet is told, you are not my people and I am not your God. They have rebelled. They have broken the Sinai covenant of God's people from Exodus. It is a disaster. But, and here it comes, verse 10 of Hosea, of which verse 10 of our passage in 1 Peter is referring to. But yet, the Israelites will be like the sand on the seashore, which cannot be measured or counted. Again, the promised blessing of Abraham, that the seed of his people would be to all nations, to God's people, and in the place where it was said to them, you are not my people, they will be called sons of the living God. Or as he goes on, chapter 2, verse 23 in the same book, I will plant her myself in the land. I will show my love to the one I called, not my loved one. I will say to those called, not my people, you are my people. And they will say, you are my God. And so Peter writes to these suffering, scattered people.
27: It's all being fulfilled right now, in you, right where you are. All these great predictions and promises from Exodus to Hosea, he says, once you were not a people, but now you are the people of God. Once you had not received mercy, but now you have received mercy. See what's going on? This grand cosmic scheme of God's plan of which we are a part. And why all this? All of this is so that you may declare the praises of him who called you out of darkness into his wonderful light. It is trust Jesus to praise God. What does it mean to declare God's praises in this context? Well, it's not singing songs here, or even a corporate worship meeting, though of course it can include both those things. It's not even preaching, though it can include that. It is what verses 11 and 12 are talking about. It is declare the praises of God, or the virtues, that word there has that sense, or what's great about God, what God has done for us. It is witness, verse 11 and 12, it is living such good life among the pagans that they can see God's good work through us, that though scattered, we are now a people. Though we're not a people, that we are a chosen people. That we are every member ministry, as it were, as a royal priesthood, serving as ministers of God, with access to God through faith in Jesus Christ, a people belonging, treasured possession, a people belonging to God. And all this is evidenced and declared by how we live, what we do, what we say, who we are, showing God's wonderful deeds and actions, even in the midst of our difficulties and trials. Maybe especially then. If we trust Jesus despite rejection, we will find we do so for edification, and that will lead to praise God. His virtues, his praises, how great he is, that will be shown all around, all over the place, our friends and families and neighbors and city. Praise God, he is saying, even if rejected, for though you were not a people, you are now the people of God. Praise God, even when someone refuses to show you mercy, for though you once had not received mercy, you've now received the mercy of God. Praise God, for you used to walk in darkness, but now you walk in light. Praise God, for though perhaps not elite, you are chosen, and chosen by God himself. Praise God, for the stone the builders rejected has become the capstone. It's his doing, and it is marvelous in our eyes. Praise God that this stone is indeed precious. Praise God that as we trust, remember, in him, in Jesus Christ, the cornerstone, as, praise God, as we trust in him, we are never put to shame. We are his treasured possession. So right at the root there, of all Christian flourishing, of all spiritual vitality and growth of whatever kind, right at the root of that is this living stone, Christ. And us, as living stones, connected to him. How? By straightforward and simple trust. And from this trust, Jesus, comes hope over rejection, comes edifying, not tearing down, comes lips full of praise, not complaint, even in difficult times.
29: And you know what the result of all that praise would be? Shall be, could be, will be. You know what the result of all that praise will be? Not just thumbs worn sore by constant plucking at the guitar strings, or voices hoarse through singing songs of praise over and over again. You know what the result of being the people of God, of acting truly and following Him wholly, of living out that living stone connection to the living stone, of showing God's virtues of how great He is, His praises for making those who were not His people now become His people through faith in Christ. You know what the result of all that will be? But of course you do. Other people growing up and being built in the spiritual house. Other people glorifying God. Other people edified. Other people being saved. More living stones to the praise of God. And who knows? Maybe this morning you are one of them.
3: That's Josh Moody, and this is A God-Centered Life. Josh, a nice turn there at the end of the session. Our living in the power of edification and praise will expand the kingdom. And it seems like Peter is starting to hit a number of times this concept of nonverbal evangelism.
4: Well, it's worship evangelism. It's offering spiritual sacrifices. So when the church gathers together, people often think of church as a holy club for the insider. That's not what church is at all. Church is to offer spiritual sacrifices, to declare before the world the greatness of God, but before the world. And our job as believers, those of us who know Christ, is to represent Him well, verbally, non-verbally, as we gather together. We're on a mission, and that's because we're all priests.
3: Excellent. Now we're going to expand on this idea next time as we move into verses 11 and 12. Meantime, just enough time to let you know that GodCenteredLife.org is sitting there. 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We hope you're going to take advantage of it. 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That address again, GodCenteredLife.org. Next time we get together, monks or nuns?
29: Holiness, therefore, seems a little unreal and maybe a little intense. 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Holiness, and of course sermons about holiness, can seem, therefore, simply one long guilt trip.
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0: thing to fall into the hands of the living God. Why would you choose a text like that to teach a child? Would you do that? There are folks today who regard teaching words like these to children as a form of abuse. What do you think?
1: Welcome to Open the Bible Weekend with Pastor Colin Smith. And Colin, just based on the way you phrased that question, I'm going to guess your answer is, no, that's not a form of abuse. That's something that we need to do. My question is why?
2: Yeah, well, absolutely we need to do that because the Bible says that it is a fearful thing to fall into the hand of the living God. So it is for someone who's not reconciled to Him in and through the Lord Jesus Christ. The thing is, we need to be able to distinguish between a right and a wrong kind of fear. Perfect love casts out fear. And so we want our children to cultivate the right kind of confidence before God that comes from faith in the Lord Jesus Christ. But then the Bible also says that the fear of the Lord is the beginning of wisdom. So there's a fear we want to get rid of, and there's a fear that we want to cultivate. We're going to look at both in the book of Deuteronomy.
1: Well, we're going to look at this from Deuteronomy chapter 5. So grab a Bible, join us there as we begin a message called Cultivate the Right Kind of Fear. Here's Pastor Colin.
0: We're continuing our series that's entitled Take Two, The Power of a Fresh Start. And we're learning God's words to people who are on the verge of something new. We're seeing that God gives to His people what it takes to break free from the ingrained and habitual patterns of the past and to find the courage to face the challenges of the future. And we're finding that this book is speaking very powerfully and directly to us today. Last week, we saw that in order to pursue the new life that God calls us to, we need to own what is ours by nature. The Bible calls that repentance. And we need to own what is ours by grace. And the Bible calls that faith. Today, we're going to take the next step forward in what it means to enter into something new, to live a new life in Jesus Christ. Now, I want to speak to you about this central subject of the place of fear in a godly life. You heard me right. The place of fear in a godly life. Cultivating the right kind of fear. Now, will you look with me at Deuteronomy chapter 5 and verse 29, which is our key text in this passage of Scripture today. God says, "Oh, that their hearts would be inclined to fear me." That's what God says. "And keep all my commands always, so that it may go well with them and their children forever." You hear the passion of God in these words. Oh, He says, that they would have a heart that is inclined to fear me. That's what God says. Now, you know that children have an amazing capacity of memory. And I'm glad that as a child, I was encouraged and helped and taught to memorize a good number of verses of Scripture from the Bible, as well as a fair chunk of the hymn book, I think, that's kind of rooted from childhood in my memory as well. What you remember as a child stays with you all your life. It goes in deep. And so for all of the younger folks who are learning verses of the Bible from Awana, I encourage you in this. This is a marvelous thing. You will never regret having the Word of God memorized in your heart. And many of you will have done this over the years and will be doing it now. I learned many of the verses you also will have learned, one that you saw on the video earlier in the service, that many Christians know: God so loved the world that He gave His one and only Son, John 3 and verse 16, Romans chapter 5 and verse 8, God demonstrates His love towards us in this, that while we were still sinners, Christ died for us. Let me tell you a couple of other verses of Scripture that I learned when I was very young. From Hebrews in chapter 10, and I quoted in the Authorized Version as I learned it. "It is a fearful thing to fall into the hands of the living God." Or from Hebrews in chapter 12,

0: a consuming fire. Now that lies very deep within my own mind. It lies very deep within my own heart. It goes all the way back to childhood, learning these verses of the Bible. And here's my question. I wonder what you think of planting that in the memory of a child. Why in the world would you teach a young boy that it is a fearful thing to fall into the hands of the living God? Why would you choose a text like that to teach a child? Would you do that? Why would you teach that boy to associate in his mind the God you want him to love with a consuming fire? Why would you do that? Why would you teach him to remember this and to carry it with him in his soul all the days of his life? There are folks today, and I have read them, who regard teaching words like these to children as a form of abuse. What do you think? You may say, well, I think that's going too far. But personally, you know, as a parent, I would not teach my children that it is a fearful thing to fall into the hands of the living God or that our God is a consuming fire. Well, I want to tell you today, I am glad that my parents did. I am glad that my Sunday school teachers did teach me this scripture as well as the great scriptures about the love of God. Because I need this truth in my life, and so do you. And if you don't have it in your life, I want you to see it in the scripture and by the power of the Holy Spirit to get it into your life today. The place of fear in a godly Christian life. Now, I know immediately that some of us are struggling with all kinds of questions. That is why this little understood subject that goes to the heart of the Bible is so important for us today. Look at it again, Deuteronomy chapter 5 and verse 29. Oh, that their hearts would be inclined to fear me, that it may go well with them and their children forever. Now, folks, let's begin with an important distinction. It is critical to grasp that there is a fear that love removes, and there is a fear that love brings. A fear that love removes and a fear that love brings. The fear that love removes we will be familiar with. 1 John chapter 4 and verse 18. You know this verse. Perfect love casts out fear. There is a fear that love removes. What kind of fear does love remove? Well, you get an example of it in the Garden of Eden. Love casts out the kind of fear that would keep you hiding from God. When Adam sinned, do you remember what he did? He hid from God. He said, I heard you in the garden, Lord, and I was afraid, see? And I hid. Now, there's something to be said for this. Far better that Adam, knowing that he has done wrong, has some fear of God that causes him to hide, than that he just kind of puts his hands in his pockets. That's the wrong phrase for the Garden of Eden. I just realized that. But that he just kind of nonchalantly walks around as if nothing was the matter. Friend, it is better to have a sense of fear that keeps you from God than to have no fear of God at all. Only the wicked have no fear of God. And that's the worst possible of all conditions. It is far better to have a sense of shame over evil that you have done than to be shameless about it. But love removes that kind of fear. That's why when God comes into the garden, his love overwhelms this fear as he reaches out to Adam and to Eve and embraces them with his promise and his covenant of love. Love casts out the kind of fear that would keep you from serving God. Do you remember the story the Lord Jesus told about servants who were trusted with talents by a master, and one of them was a lazy servant. And he dug a hole and he hid his master's money in the ground. And when the master came back, the servant said, "Well, I knew that you were a hard man." And he said, "I was afraid," Matthew 24 and verse 25. "So I dug a hole, fear made me dig a hole, and I hid the money, and here is what belongs to you." Again, it's better to have dug a hole in the ground and to have hidden the money than to have spent it on riotous living like the prodigal son did. I mean, at least he was able to give it back. But the master was not pleased, you remember. A man who knew that the master loved him would have done better than bury the master's talent in the ground. Now, there is a fear, we're saying first, that love removes. Perfect love casts out fear. It casts out the kind of fear that would make you hide from God because you know your sins and feel your shame. It casts out the kind of fear that holds you back from serving God and makes you bury the talent that he has given to you, as it were, in a hole in the ground. And that's how we usually think about love and fear. Love casts out fear. We think of them as alternatives. Where there is fear, there is obviously not love. And where there is love, there obviously will be no fear. But I want you to see that as well as a fear that is removed by love, there is a fear that is brought by love.
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0: Love and the right kind of fear are inseparable companions. I don't know if you'll find this helpful, but think of it like cholesterol. Is cholesterol good or bad? Now you see, it's a more subtle question than to give a simple answer, isn't it? Because you know there is good cholesterol and there is bad cholesterol. And if your bad cholesterol is going up, that means your health's getting worse. But if your good cholesterol is going up, you may actually be getting better. If you run a marathon, your good cholesterol increases, I read in a survey this week. So think of fear in the same kind of way. We want less of the bad kind. We want more of the good kind. And some of us have only ever thought that there was a bad kind of fear. The only thing that we've got in our mind is perfect love casts out fear. We have seen love and fear as alternatives. We have never seen them as companions. We do not understand the fear of the Lord, the good kind of fear that is the mark of health in an effective Christian life. So what then is this fear that love brings? Let me give you an example here. We're going to see it across the scriptures today. Psalm 130 and verse 4. Look at this and think about it. With you, the psalmist says, there is forgiveness. Therefore, you are feared. Now, if you're one of these folks who has it in your mind that fear is always bad and that the only thing that can be said about the relationship between love and fear is that when love comes in, then fear goes out, you will not be able to understand this kind of verse. You will just assume that the psalmist ought to have said, well, there's forgiveness with you and therefore you're not to be feared. Don't need to worry because you're a forgiving God. But that's the opposite of what he says. What he says is, with you there is forgiveness, therefore you are feared. There is a kind of fear that this massive gift of love that we call forgiveness brings you into. When I experience the forgiveness of God, there is a kind of fear, a fear of the Lord, that I'm brought into. You see what we're saying? There is a fear that love removes. There is a fear that love brings. Remember John Newton? In his great hymn, Amazing Grace, "'Twas grace that taught my heart to fear, and grace my fears relieved." You see, he understood this. It works both ways. There's a fear that is removed by love. There is a fear that love brings. And love and the right kind of fear are inseparable friends. Now, someone may be saying at this point, now, wait a minute, we're in the Old Testament here, aren't we? Isn't it the case that the fear of the Lord is an Old Testament idea? Isn't it the case that people feared God in the Old Testament and then they kind of outgrew that, shook it off, and started to love God in the New Testament? And shouldn't we be doing the same? Look with me, just so that this is settled in your mind. Look with me in the New Testament about fearing God. I'm going to run through these scriptures very, very quickly. But I want you to see this is New Testament. This is Christianity. It's not like there's two different messages here. The words of Mary, Luke chapter 1 and verse 50. The mother of our Lord speaks of his mercy that extends to who? Those who fear him from generation to generation. That includes us. Matthew chapter 10, the words of our Lord Jesus. To who? To his disciples. Do not be afraid of those who kill the body but cannot kill the soul. Rather, be afraid of the one who can destroy body and soul in hell. Acts chapter 9 and verse 31, a church health report. The church at its very best, Acts 9:31, the church enjoyed a time of peace. It was strengthened and encouraged by the Holy Spirit. It grew in numbers. And then Luke says, living in the fear of the Lord. Philippians chapter 2 and verse 12, our mandate for the Christian life. This is New Testament Christianity. Work out your salvation how? With fear and with trembling. 1 Peter chapter 2 and verse 17, a direct command. Love the brotherhood of believers, fear God, honor the king. Fear God, direct command in the New Testament, not the Old Testament. But perhaps, at least in my mind, most compelling of all, Revelation chapter 1 and verse 17, the experience of John the Apostle, the believer who had been closest to Jesus, the disciple who Jesus loved, the Gospels say, the disciple who had leaned on Jesus at the Last Supper. And when he sees in the first chapter of the book of Revelation the exalted Lord, John says about the Christ, I fell at his feet as though dead. Do you think it would be different for you? Really? And so the Savior comes to him and says, John, do not be afraid. And picks him up. Friend, this is not a fear you grow out of, as if religion sort of evolved away from it. This is a fear that we grow into if we are followers of Christ like John the Apostle. We are to fear God as we love him, and we are to love him as we fear him. And both the Old Testament and the New Testament make these things plain. So we're going to be looking at loving God next week from Deuteronomy. But first, this great theme of fearing him. And you can't separate them. They are inseparable. Read through Deuteronomy and you will find it again and again and again. We'll keep picking this up. It's love and it's fear, and it's fear and it's love. This is the nature of our relationship with God. John Bunyan, the great Puritan preacher, or the writer of Pilgrim's Progress, wrote a marvelous book on the subject of the fear of God. And he says this. He says, godly fear flows from a sense of the love and kindness of God to the soul. Godly fear flows from a sense of the love and kindness of God to the soul. There is an awe that flows out of the experience of the love and the kindness of God in Jesus Christ. There is a fear that is removed by love, but there is a fear that love brings you into. The fear of the Lord. And it runs all the way through both the Old Testament and the New Testament. Now, here's my case. Here's the burden of my heart in this message today. The church today desperately needs to rediscover the fear of the Lord. I believe that, don't you? David Wells has described, I think, very perceptively the plight of Christianity in our times. And he's used this word. He says, what has happened in our culture is that God has become weightless in the lives of even believing people. He puts it like this. He says, the God who is declared and the God who is worshipped by many today seems to be to them less compelling than football or fashion. He seems to be less attractive when it comes to the end of the day, as it were, than money or sex. Taking up this theme, Philip Ryken, I think, says this well. It is this weightlessness of God, he says, that more than anything else explains the failings of the evangelical church. It is because God is so unimportant to us that our worship becomes irrelevant, our fellowship becomes loveless, and our witness becomes timid. We have become children of a lightweight God. You resonate with that? See that in the culture? And now here, Deuteronomy chapter 5 and verse 29, God is saying, oh, that their hearts would be inclined to fear me, that they would have the kind of fear that love brings. Why? So that it may go well with them and their children.
1: And that is where we're going to pause today's message here on Open the Bible Weekend with Pastor Colin Smith. The message is called Cultivate the Right Kind of Fear. It's from our series from the book of Deuteronomy called Take Two, The Power of a Fresh Start. 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And Colin, what's one thing that you'd like people to take away from this book?
0: Well, it would be very practical, because every Christian knows what it is to go through dark times when we feel discouraged, we're down, we don't know how to move forward. And when these times come in your life, you need to know how to handle your own soul, how to encourage and strengthen yourself. David, of course, speaks about this. He knew what this was like. In Psalm 42, he speaks to himself. He says, why are you cast down, O my soul? Why are you in turmoil within me? And then he says, hope in God. So I hope what people will take away from this is that they'll be helped and encouraged in being able to speak to their own soul in the way that David did in Psalm 42, and to find hope in God, because there is hope in God for every circumstance of life, and it comes to us in and through the Lord Jesus Christ.
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1: Dr. Doug Stauffer is a pastor, a careful student of the Bible, and also an historian who loves America and its founding principles. We are approaching America's 250th birthday, 1776 to 2026, and Dr. Stauffer has a very excellent book titled America at 250, A Republic If You Can Keep It. Now, I want to read a word from the foreword written by Brigadier General Pat Maney. And I want to quote him because this is a tremendous statement. Quote, America is unique in human history. It is the first nation founded on ideas rather than tribe, race, ethnicity, geography, monarchy, or conquest. Close quotes. Doug, thank you so much for being with us once again, and thank you for this tremendous book. I just love it.
2: Well, I appreciate it. I am, you know, just one of those guys that just seems to keep on writing, about like you. You know, this is my 25th book. I've already got my 26th book out on Revelation that we did some programs on. And boy, I'm excited about today and these interviews.
1: America's in such a confused state with, the woke people and, you know, people literally hate America. And there's a lot of them in America. And I think, you know, your book is so important, especially for parents who have kids going to public school, and I'm sure the kids come back and they say all kinds of bad things about Abraham Lincoln, George Washington, oh, it's a racist nation, they got it from public school. So this book is really, really important, and I want to emphasize that. So Doug, what is the main purpose of America at 250?
2: Well, Larry, I would say the main purpose of this book is to encourage Americans to do more than just celebrate an anniversary, you know, 1776, 2026, anniversary, birthday, whatever. It encourages them to reflect on the principles, the sacrifices, and even how God's intervention gave birth to the republic. Now, we're not a democracy, otherwise right. The majority rules. 2026 should not simply be treated as a patriotic milestone, but as a moment for national self-examination. America's future depends on whether the principles that built it are remembered, or if they're forgotten, then I think we're in trouble. And I think that's the main purpose of this book.
1: Well, I think you certainly accomplished that purpose. You've done a fantastic, or shall I say, historical research, but you also have a pastor's heart, and you realize the place of self-examination, even national self-examination, and the importance of the pulpit. So, like I said, I've said it so many times, but this is really a fantastic book. So, Doug, why do you focus on the year 1776 to 1783 instead of only 1776?
2: Well, that's a great question, and I think Pete Hegseth, the Secretary of War, said, really, we started in 1775 because that's when the fighting was going on, and I put a little quote of him in the book. But the reason I go through 1783 is that the American story didn't end with the signing of the Declaration of Independence in 1776. The Declaration announced liberty, but it took 7 difficult years of war to secure our liberty. The book emphasizes that true completion of the founding era came when George Washington, he resigned his military commission December of 1783. Washington's actions ensured that America would not become a military dictatorship, but a constitutional republic. Power remained accountable to the people, and his resignation of his rank and going back home was very significant.
1: You know, you mentioned George Washington. From what I've read in your book and elsewhere, he was a tremendous man. I know he was an Anglican. I don't think he kept on praying, God save the king. But he was a man of great character. Is that not true? I mean, just a model.
2: And it is.
1: Yeah. Yeah, it's amazing.
2: And it is. And, you know, I think God supernaturally protected him. You know, sometimes we don't understand how these people get the awards that they get during war. But, you know, if they're a child of God and God says, hey, I have a job for you to do, and he supernaturally keeps them alive, you know, through all the bullets flying, like he did with George Washington, like mm-hmm. he did with some of our Medal of Honor recipients that did great things. I think that's part of the whole story, that George Washington was a great man that served this country in a way like very few others have been committed to.
1: Well, Douglas, why do you believe the 250th anniversary is so important, so significant, and is it a big deal? Should it be a big deal?
2: Oh, absolutely. And I know that's a sort of a rhetorical question from you, but anniversaries encourage nations to stop and reflect. And I think that's the key. The 250th anniversary is significant because no nation in history has maintained this level of liberty, prosperity, really influence for as long as America has.
1: Right.
2: The book presents 2026 as more than a celebration. It's a crossroads. It gives Americans an opportunity to look back or look backward with gratitude and then forward with responsibility. The founders believe republics survive only when each generation preserves the principles that created them.
1: Since we're talking about that, does your book claim America is a, quote, chosen nation like Israel?
2: That's a good question, and absolutely not. The book clearly rejects that idea. America's not Israel, nor does Scripture give America covenant relationship with God like
1: right.
2: Israel possessed.
1: Right.
2: But the book strongly argues that God's providence is clearly evident in America's history and
1: right.
2: development. The founders themselves often spoke of divine guidance and providence and really a national accountability before God, and I think that's what we're losing in the present society.
1: Well, I know when I get to talk to people on a plane or at a bus station or whatever, and they always say, well, do you think America should be a theocracy? And I don't think so, but what would you say if somebody said, well, you sound like a fundamental Christian, you want to bring Christianity back, are you trying to make America a theocracy?
2: And no, I don't think so, because man is corrupt. What we have is a constitutional republic.
1: Amen.
2: And if we get away from the Constitution and we get into any other area, reject the Constitution and go into a theocracy or the other extreme, then we are doomed to fail.
1: Yes.
2: We have a document that we swear allegiance to that does the checks and balances on government and on the sinfulness of man.
1: Yes, that's so true. And I'm sure you've got a real good answer for this next question, but what dangers do you see in how Americans think about their history today? What are those dangers?
2: Well, in the book, I warn about two extremes. One extreme treats America as though it has never done any wrong, and we know that's not true. We've got abortion and we've got slavery in our past, abortion in our present, but the other treats America as though she has done nothing right. That's the rewriting of history. The truth is really balanced and more honest. America has those serious sins in her present and her past, but when you look at America and how she's been greatly used to advance liberty, spread the gospel around the world, defend human dignity, restrain tyranny. It's really an amazing country that we need to look to God, not only in the past for what he did, but the future and what he's going to do in the present too. My book argues that integrity requires us to acknowledge both truths, but realize that America's in between. We're not perfect, and we're certainly not completely useless like some of the liberal people try to tell us.
1: Well, why does the book place such an emphasis on George Washington's resignation?
2: Well, Washington's resignation is probably the most significant moment in world political history. Throughout history, when military leaders won wars or, like, the Revolution, they seized power. They became dictators. They became kings. And there is no king in America because kings don't let you have, like, a no kings day. But Washington did just the opposite. After he led the Continental Army to victory, he surrendered authority. He returned home. That act alone demonstrated that liberty requires restraint and that leaders must be willing to give up power for a republic to survive. That's what we are, and that came specifically from Washington relinquishing his commission and not trying to take over as a king or a dictator.
1: I know we often say power corrupts and absolute power corrupts absolutely, but Washington was not under that kind of a curse. What a great man. Humility. I can just imagine having a lot of power and then just stepping back. That's a pretty good Christian virtue.
2: Absolutely.
1: Yeah. I know. I think there's kind of like the Antichrist spirit in so many people, you know, the spirit to control, whether it's in the home and especially in government, like a national government. We see that in history so much.
2: Absolutely, we do. And thankfully, you know, Washington, with all of his unique abilities and power and prestige, he did not allow that to influence him to take over the government and become a dictator.
1: Well, you are a pastor. You've done a lot of writing on theological topics, and you're certainly victorious Christian. So what role does faith play in the book?
2: Faith is central to this book because faith was central to much of early American thinking. The book that I wrote repeatedly shows how Scripture and preaching and God and biblical morality shaped the worldview of many early Americans, and especially the founders. It doesn't claim that every founder was an Orthodox Christian, quite right. The contrary, but it does show that most of them believed rights come from God and that morality was essential to liberty and that nations were accountable to divine authority. And that's how faith was so important for the founders and long after them also.
1: America at 250 should be required reading by every high school student in America. I pray that such would come to pass. America at 250 should certainly be required reading in every Christian school in America. It is also a book that should be in church libraries. It is historically true, glorifying to God, and will help every listener to realize how much things have changed from the vision of the founding fathers. It will challenge all of us. We need to get back to our founding principles, and you need this book. Our toll-free number, 1-800-652-1144. Ask for the book, America at 250. What do you believe modern Americans misunderstand the most about the founding of our country?
2: Well, that's a great question, Larry. I think many Americans underestimate how fragile liberty is. You see, the founders did not believe freedom was automatic or permanent. They repeatedly warned that liberty depends on virtue. It depends on morality, self-government, accountability. And in my book, I emphasize that constitutions alone cannot preserve freedom if the people lose character, they lose discipline, and they lose moral clarity. I mean, you look where we are today, and you see people talking against the Constitution and, you know, outdated, worn-out document, and we need to rewrite it or reconsider it or bring it in. No, you need to abide by the Constitution because it's the greatest document that's ever been written.
1: Right.
2: And when people lose their moral clarity, we have problems that are coming, and that's where we are today.
1: Well, I think as I've read your book, I see that you understand God's providence and his activity in the world and in America. So why does chapter 1 place a strong emphasis on God's providence in America's beginning? And that's really a tremendous question, and you've got some good answers about that.
2: Yeah, I think in that chapter early on, I try to set a foundation. It explains that many founders believed America's survival and success could not be explained or attributed to human effort alone. You know, here they were, struggling colonies. Unlikely revolutionary victories took place. They saw what they called the hand of providence guiding events. The chapter does not claim America's perfect or equal to Israel, anything like that that we had already discussed, but it does show that the founders believe nations are accountable to God and that America had received extraordinary blessings. I think of Psalm 9, verse 17, the wicked should be turned into hell and all the nations that forget God. We can't forget God, and our history shows that we were founded upon Judeo-Christian principles, and we need to go back and relook, reconsider them, and then move forward with that understanding.
1: I think one of the very important aspects of America's founding documents is liberty of conscience. That's a precious concept. I don't think there are too many countries that have that. Why was liberty of conscience so important to early Americans?
2: Well, great question, Larry. And early Americans believed that true liberty begins with the freedom to obey God without government coercion. That's liberty of conscience. Many of the settlers came to the New World because they'd experienced religious persecution in Europe, where governments often controlled churches, they punished dissenters, and the founders and the early colonists increasingly concluded that conscience ultimately belongs to God and not to civil authority. Imagine that, you know, when they came from Europe, what a change that was. That belief became a foundational idea behind religious liberty in America.
1: I know the idea that we see in some countries, especially in Muslim countries, is coercion. You know, the idea of, well, if you don't become, you know, what our national religion is, we've got the sword. And I think this idea of liberty of conscience is so precious. So many people I found in America do not appreciate that, and I think that's very, very sad.
2: I do too, and I wish that we could, well, like, that's the reason I wrote my book, was to help educate people into what it means, why it's important, how if we lose that belief and those other beliefs that are mentioned in the book, that we are in a lot of trouble.
1: So, Doug, how did religious liberty shape the American Republic?
2: Well, the founders believed that governments should protect religious freedom rather than control religious belief. That conviction eventually helped shape protections such as the First Amendment. America's system, it was unique because it rejected both a national church and government control of worship. You see, the goal was not to remove faith from public life. I sit on the city council. I take my faith with me. But it was to allow religion to flourish freely without state interference or coercion. And that is what made America great. And that's what we're losing today. I mean, they think separation of church and state, and I'm not going to necessarily get into it on the program, but it's to keep the state out of the church, not the church out of the state.
1: Amen to that. That is so true. The liberals bandy that about, and they think that's the killing point. It's not. Why did the founders believe virtue was necessary for liberty? And I think that's really pretty important because, well, I'll let you give your answer.
2: Well, the founders believed that self-government, which is what America was, the premise of our government, it only works when people are capable of governing themselves morally. Now, think about how immoral this country's becoming, and you'll see where we're headed. Freedom without discipline eventually leads to disorder, and then in turn, that creates demands for stronger government control.
1: Right.
2: And that's what you see in many of the cities. Men like John Adams, George Washington, they repeatedly warned that the Constitution depended on a moral and responsible people.
1: I know people complain about police control or police interference or interference by ICE and so forth, but, you know, what happens when people become unruly? You need more control. What happens when people become selfish and overbearing and corrupting the schools and other people?
2: History showed that when virtue declines, lawlessness, dishonesty, division, and really dependence on government increases. They believed America's greatest threat would come not from outside enemies, but from a moral decay within the nation itself.
1: Right.
2: That warning remains one of the strongest themes throughout time and what I emphasize in the book because it's so very true.
1: Well, that is really a good point because as there is moral decay and as we depart from the Word of God and throw morals out the window, guess what's going to happen? Not freedom, but more control. What the founders hoped for and what they worked for was freedom, but it had to be responsible freedom. Apart from that, we can't have freedom or liberty. Why do the founders believe law must be rooted in God's moral order?
2: Well, the founders believed that justice could not rest on shifting public opinion alone. That's why we have the Constitution. They regarded God as the ultimate lawgiver and held that human law should reflect fixed moral truths rather than political trends or personal preferences. Influences such as Scripture and Blackstone, that's the law, you know, where the laws were written out, taught them that laws detached from morality eventually become unstable and really unjust. In their view, liberty and justice required a higher standard beyond human opinion.
1: Right. I know today many atheists believe we don't need God to be moral, which, you know, they can say that because they don't admit the depravity of the human heart. But if they understood the depravity of the human heart, then they would see that we need God and we need His sovereign control and His law over our lives to be moral.
2: Absolutely. Larry, that's why open borders brought in influences that were not reflected in what America's all about. We should have immigrants. We are a nation of immigrants.
1: Amen.
2: Legal immigrants coming in to help shape America in a way that it is not being redone, but they're coming in to assimilate into our culture, not bring their own and try to overtake America. And that's why you have the unchecked influences that have gone on for several years, because the whole idea was to bring America down from being the superpower.
1: Well, I keep on seeing that the founders had unbelievable wisdom. For example, they were concerned about judges gaining too much power. And I think that's a problem. But what were the founders aware of with regard to that?
2: Well, the founders believe that judges interpret laws, not create new ones through personal ideology. They feared that if courts became lawmakers, unelected judges would gradually override the will of the people and weaken constitutional government. We can just look in the mirror today and see that. This concern led them to emphasize limited judicial authority and separation of powers. They believed liberty would be endangered if any branch, executive, legislative, judicial, of the government gained unchecked authority. And that's where we've been heading for a long time. And now what the Supreme Court is doing is going back to constitutional law and not trying to legislate from the bench.
1: After you've said that, why then were covenants and compacts important in early America? What kind of protection did they give to liberty and freedom?
2: Early Americans used covenants and written agreements to organize communities around shared responsibilities, moral commitments, and the documents such as the Mayflower Compact, they reflected the belief that the people could voluntarily, and that's the key, bind themselves under God for the common good. So these early agreements helped instill self-government, accountability, cooperation, long before the Constitution was ever even written.
1: Well, Douglas, this book of yours is tremendous, and we're going to have you back with us for our next broadcast. So, friends, there are certainly many more things about the book, America at 250. This is the perfect time of the year to think about the real America, and also to think about some of the things that we've talked about: repentance, faith, obedience to God, supporting liberty of conscience, supporting the biblical family. All of these things are challenges to us because they're being challenged today. Please be sure to tune in to our next broadcast of Southwest Radio Church.
0: As America approaches her 250th birthday, one question echoes across the centuries. 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
1: We are back with Dr. Douglas Stauffer talking about his new book, America 250. Thank you, Douglas, for being back on the show with us.
2: Well, I'm excited after yesterday's program. I mean, you know, I don't know. I guess this one will be better, but it's going to be hard, Larry, with your phenomenal questions and the ability to talk about America.
1: Well, you know, my parents, both my mother and father, were immigrants, and also my wife. Mom and Dad and my wife were so happy when they became American citizens. It's just to see the joy, the delight of people who came from overseas, came to America. Wow, it was the greatest thing that happened. Now, they loved America. They were so happy to officially become American citizens. They learned about America and what made America great. I think they would not have understood this flood of illegals who come in illegally and complain, "I want more pocket money." What did the founders think about protecting our freedoms and having America run by Americans? Is that an important part? Because I think today it's one of the big issues we face.
2: It is. I mean, my family was an immigrant. Stauffers came over in the 1600s. I was able to trace my lineage back to the Revolutionary War. So I'm part of the Sons of the American Revolution,
1: wow,
2: which is a prestigious organization. I'm now secretary. It just happens that way. You know, they voted me in as secretary, and we are growing by leaps and bounds because everybody is interested in tracing their heritage back. But when you came to America, your parents assimilated into the American way. They didn't just bring, you know, they can have their own beliefs and that, but they need to pledge loyalty to the Constitution and to the United States of America, not try to come in and take it over and destroy it, which is what a lot of the illegal immigrants are here for, and that is to bring America down. And that's the illegal. I believe in immigration. Oh, I believe in it wholeheartedly, just like you and your family. You know, I go back to 1600s, but what were we all? We were all immigrants coming to America.
1: Yes. Douglas, you know, we keep on speaking about the Constitution, and it's a wonderful document, but what made it unique, and what are the things you say about it in your book?
2: Well, the Constitution was designed with the understanding that human nature is flawed. People must be restrained. And the founders divided authority among separate branches so no one person, no one group could dominate the government. They also believed the rights came from God rather than the state, which placed important limits on government power. It was amazing what this Constitution did. The Constitution reflected both a practical wisdom and a deep understanding of, let's say, human nature. And that's what makes it so unique.
1: The statements you've just made, for example, human nature is flawed. That's a basic item, depravity, the fall. And when I think of these other countries, and when I think of a few people or maybe even one person, grabbing power and thinking, well, my will is going to be, you know, you're going to do it or else. If they only understood who they really are, they're rotten sinners in the face of Almighty God, a holy God. They need to repent. They need to receive Jesus. And when they do that, they might really be able to be good citizens, because then they will realize they are not God. They need God's help. They need the Bible. They need the direction that the Bible provides us with. And I think the denial of human depravity by so many, even in America today, you know, if you listen to a lot of people, hey, they've got the last word. We don't need any help from anyone. We're so smart. No, we know that. And I think history amply proves that when you look at all the wars, what's going on now, people grabbing power, people seeking to force their ideas, if you don't go along with their ideas. Wow, the Bible is so precious. I'm thinking of Romans chapter 3, a couple of other passages that speak of human depravity. So central to being a good citizen and to having freedom and liberty.
2: Well, what happens is that dictators, as soon as they gain power,

0: fact that human nature is flawed and we don't have a king, we don't have dictators, we have separation of power. So it's crucial to understand that America is unique, and America will cease to exist if it ceases to be unique with our Constitution.
1: Well, you know, now that you're speaking about that, it brings us to the next question. How did preaching, pastoral preaching, faithful preaching, influence the American founding? And maybe what about revivals? We've had some really important revivals that I think had a great effect and a great impact on our true American identity.
0: The great revivals, like the Great Awakening, the first and second one, really changed America. When those revivals came into a city, basically all the bars and they all shut down.
1: Right.
0: People talk about revival today. Well, show me your revival by the results of what happens in morality, and I will believe it's a true revival. But when you look at the preaching and the influence on the American founding, the colonial pastors regularly preached on liberty, justice, repentance. You've mentioned that several times. Accountability before God. And their sermons helped shape public opinion and provided moral and biblical support for our struggle for independence. Many ministers believe that liberty was connected to obedience to God and resistance to tyranny. Long before political leaders publicly spoke about independence, pastors were preaching from the pulpits, preparing the colonies, preparing their consciences through preaching. And that is behind the scenes in America that many people don't understand that influence.
1: Well, tell us about how the black-robed regiment fits into this picture.
0: Well, that is so cool because I did a picture. They wore robes back then, and where a preacher is taking his black robe off and underneath is a uniform, and then many of his congregants would follow him into battle. But back to the black-robed regiment, it was a British nickname for colonial pastors who boldly preached biblical principles of liberty and again, the resistance to tyranny. These ministers were regarded as influential voices behind the revolution. So as these voices, you know, rung loud, they encouraged really courageousness and moral responsibility, dependence on God. The term, you know, Black Robe Regiment reflected how seriously British authorities viewed the colonial pulpits and how they influenced everything during the founding era.
1: That's amazing. The British were afraid of the pulpit, and that's the way it should be even today. So, you know, if we have a Christian nation with people looking to the Bible and God as the ultimate standard, that's a radical change. It's so wonderful.
0: Right, and they're not the only ones even today. They're packing pastors, and they ought to be. I mean, they, as long as they know how to shoot and they've, you know, they're not going to, you know, be the one hurting people. But when you look at the Black Robe Regiment, I mean, a British nickname for the pulpits, that is
1: right.
0: Amazing. I love that. I wish that we had that kind of respect today, but unfortunately, many of our pulpits are silent on the truth, and they don't proclaim the things that the founding pastors did. I mean, these men were moral men that lifted high the standard of preaching about repentance and Christianity and belief in God and trusting Christ. We need to get back to that today.
1: Amen. Well, my son-in-law, my daughter, and I were members of the USCCA, the United States Concealed Carry Association, which is a great organization, by the way. The training, how to shoot, what are the proper conditions that have to apply, and they also provide legal defense, because in Oklahoma and every state, even if you're defending yourself, you're going to go to jail, and that's just the way it acts. You know, you've got a gun and a dead body. But it's so wonderful that we have these freedoms. After we look at all the gun violence in churches, it's just absolutely shocking. People come into a church, Everybody's unarmed. They kill a lot of people. Then they run off.

0: that's a terrible thing. So, but Douglas, why does the book say the Declaration contains, quote, a theology of dependence?
1: Well, the Declaration repeatedly appeals to God as the source of rights, justice, providence. The founders did not present liberty as something invented by government or earned solely through human effort. Instead, they affirmed that dependence on divine authority and moral truth, that's where our rights come from. The document reflects a worldview in which freedom exists under God, not apart from Him. And that is crucial to understand.
0: Yeah, that idea that rights come from God. You know, if it came from the government could take it away whenever they wanted. But God gives us rights. He doesn't change His mind. That's so important, I believe.
1: It is.
0: All right. Well, let's move on to, chapter 8. What does chapter 8 in your book teach about sacrifice, personal sacrifice, during the Revolution?
1: Well, the Revolution exacted a tremendous sacrifice from soldiers, families, churches, entire communities. Americans, they endured hunger, harsh winters, financial hardship, battlefield losses, years of uncertainty. And the founding generation understood that liberty came at a very high cost, and it required things like courage, endurance, perseverance. Freedom was not achieved easily or quickly, and I think that's what America needs to understand today.
0: Right.
1: We sit back and look at history as though we are guaranteed the future. The future is not guaranteed unless we get back to morality and righteousness.
0: And I think you're right. Your book emphasizes remembering those sacrifices. I think people today were creatures of comfort. We don't value anything, even our faith in many cases, where we're willing to sacrifice our lives, our fortune, our homes, and to do what these early Americans did. That's why we were fearless. I mean, it's amazing. You read some of these stories and read your book, the boldness. I think, would we behave that way today? So I think you're right. We need to remember those sacrifices.
1: We absolutely do. And I believe that when people forget the sacrifices behind liberty, they take their freedom for granted. Remembering the founding generation's suffering and perseverance helps preserve gratitude and a sense of responsibility. This book that I wrote reminds readers that freedom survives only when later generations value what earlier generations fought to preserve. I spent the weekend at Pensacola. I'm about an hour away. I was there Thursday and Friday, and then Saturday we had bad weather, so we called off our 250th parade. But we were there celebrating how the Spanish helped defeat, it was called Galvez Day. And this man came in and he brought the Spanish in order to cut off the supply lines. And then the Battle of Yorktown and the surrender there happened shortly thereafter as a result of what Galvez did in Pensacola. Most people don't even know who he is. And I didn't know who he was until we started looking at it. So it is an important thing to remember our history.
0: Yeah.
1: And to realize that those sacrifices were real.
0: Well, friends, our guest is Dr. Douglas Doffer. His book, America at 250, is our special offer. Our toll-free number, 1-800-652-1144. Friends, I want to ask you a question. What do you know about America? Do you think America is a wonderful place? Do you believe in American exceptionalism? Can you answer questions from your kids about America? In fact, if they are in public school, they have probably heard their teachers and the principal and everybody in the school bad-mouthing Washington, Lincoln, Jefferson, and the U.S. Constitution. It's like some kind of a disease. It goes in public school. So this is the book for you, America at 250. And for those who want to know more about America, 1-800-652-1144, and especially America today, and especially this time of the year when we're approaching that time, our country's 250th anniversary. This is really a great book. You know, Doug, It's so wonderful that we have people like you, and there are, of course, others, and Southwest Radio Ministry, where we speak about America, the real America. It's a blessing. And, you know, I'm thinking of how in America today, guns get blamed for just about everything, especially guns at school. But where I live in Oklahoma, and probably Florida, Alabama, and so forth, you know, in the fall, just about every senior had a shotgun or a 30-30 Model 94 in the truck in the school parking lot. And yet we did not hear about school shootings. Guns have not changed, but I think our society has really changed. That's the problem. The problem is morality, virtue. Where is it? We don't have it. And we think, well, we're going to just outlaw guns and we won't have any more problems. Well, if guns are outlawed, only outlaws will have guns. And I'm sure you've lived in places like Alabama and so forth. At one time, nobody thought anything about a shotgun in the back of a truck.
1: No, they did not. I did live in Alabama, and they have open carry. I live in Florida. We now have open carry. You don't see a lot of people carrying openly. It just gives the option.
0: Yes.
1: When you go to New York City, the chances of somebody that is a law-abiding citizen carrying a gun is very low, easy to rob, easy to maim, easy to kill, which is why I like Florida. We have a stand your ground also.
0: Great.
1: You know, you have a right to protect yourself in these states, whereas in other states, I remember in New York where there was a shooting with a guy that was not authorized to be carrying a gun, according to the government, and they arrested him and persecuted him for years and years and years.
0: Yes.
1: What a shame. That's not the way it's supposed to be.
0: Terrible.
1: You don't get 5, 6, 7, 8 people to come up and try to hurt you, and then you have a weapon that you're not supposed to be carrying, and then you get arrested. Terrible, terrible, terrible.
0: I know. Justice is upside down. But that leads me to our next question, very important one. Why did the founders place such importance on education? I think I know your answer, but you do it in a very eloquent way, so cut loose.
1: All right. Well, the founders believed that liberty could not survive among an ignorant people. Imagine the dumbing down of America today, and you see what they're trying to do.
0: Yes.
1: Education was meant to teach not only reading and knowledge, but it was meant to teach morality and history, responsibility, civic understanding. Men like Noah Webster, there was the Webster's 1828 Dictionary, which was the first that uses scripture to define the words. Men like him believed that future generations needed biblical and moral instruction if the republic was to endure. Education was viewed as essential to preserving self-government, and that's where we've gotten lost today because education is used to indoctrinate the masses. That's terrible.
0: Why does the book emphasize teaching the next generation, which I think is very important?
1: Well, every generation must intentionally pass down the principles that sustain liberty. If history, moral truth, the nation's foundations are forgotten, the present generation, future generations will struggle to preserve the republic. This book that I wrote emphasized that freedom endures only when parents and churches and schools and even communities deliberately teach the ideas and sacrifices that shaped America's founding.
0: Amen. And that gets to the next question. I think it's a very important question. Why does your book connect repentance to national survival? This is something you can preach on, so go ahead.
1: No doubt about it. And what I do in the book is I show throughout that biblical and world history, in those teachings, nations that humbled themselves and turned from wrongdoing often experienced renewal and mercy. You know, the founders themselves frequently proclaimed days of prayer, days of fasting, days of repentance during times of difficulty and even during times of blessing. What I do is I argue that national problems are not merely political or economic, they're moral.
0: Amen.
1: And they are spiritual.
0: Yeah, I know when you look at dysfunctional families today, we have so many of them, and, you know, I say, wow, if those people read the Bible, I mean, Bible has a lot about salvation, very important, John 3:16 and so forth, but so many of the social issues that we're facing that cost us billions and billions of dollars and still we don't solve the problem, those are moral issues, and the answer is in the Bible if you'd read it and believe it, and you won't read it and believe it unless you have Jesus in your heart. You must be born again, so on. That's my little time waxing eloquent, but here's a good question. Tell us about the warnings of chapter 10. What does chapter 10 give in terms of warnings to America?
1: Well, as I recall, that particular chapter warns that blessing should never breed pride or complacency. Nations that ignore moral decline or reject correction or abandon righteousness eventually weaken themselves from within. You can see it in America today. What I do in the book, and especially in that chapter, is I call Americans to be honest, honestly self-examine themselves, because liberty cannot long survive without moral accountability. And
0: Amen.
1: That's what I'm trying to influence this generation in.
0: Now, I'm not talking about the Thanksgiving holiday, but I'm speaking about the virtue of Thanksgiving. Why is Thanksgiving important to the American story and to our survival?
1: Well, I could go into a lot of scriptures. It says, you know, your prayers with thanksgiving. But the founding generation often stopped. They paused to acknowledge God's provision amid the war and hardships and uncertainty. National days of thanksgiving reminded Americans that their blessings were gifts to be acknowledged rather than achievements to boast of. Gratitude fostered, I would say, humility and unity, dependence on God throughout the nation's early history, and we've got to get back to that.
0: Amen.
1: We have been told, kick God out of government, kick God out of the public schools, which is why we shouldn't have schools controlled by the government, because they have a tendency to digress away from the principles that made America great. So we've got to get back to those days of thanksgiving nationally, too.
0: Well, your final chapter says our ultimate hope cannot rest in America alone. Now, I agree with that 100%, but just explain that. I think that's very important.
1: Well, my book emphasizes that while America is worth preserving and defending, no earthly nation can replace an ultimate hope in God.
0: Amen.
1: Nations rise, they fall throughout history. America's remained for 250 years, yet eternal truths remain unchanged. The founders themselves believed that liberty depended on moral and spiritual realities greater than politics alone. We focus on politics, and you know, the Bible focuses on God, and I'm trying to get people in my book to focus on God and not politics alone.
0: Amen. Well, we only have about 2 minutes, but what final challenge does the book leave with the readers?
1: Great question. The final challenge I would leave with readers to preserve liberty while remembering that political systems alone cannot save a nation. Lasting renewal requires moral courage, spiritual responsibility, and lastly, personal accountability. The book closes by reminding readers that freedom must be continually protected, it must be continually renewed, and it must be continually grounded in these enduring truths.
0: Amen.
1: Or we're going to lose it, and I don't want to lose it.
0: Well, thank you, Dr. Douglas Doffer. 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

0: In Matthew chapter 24, Jesus explained to his disciples about the coming of the great tribulation. He said, "And you will hear of wars and rumors of wars. See that you are not troubled, for all these things must come to pass, but the end is not yet. For nation will rise against nation and kingdom against kingdom, and there will be famines, pestilences, and earthquakes in various places. But all these are the beginning of sorrows." Welcome to the Sunday Sermon on Through the Bible. Long before Jesus spoke these words, King David wrote a psalm that prophesied the same events and the results that would come from them. And that's what our teacher, Dr. J. Vernon McGee, is talking about in this message, What is This World Coming To? I'm your host, Steve Schwetz, welcoming you aboard the Bible Bus as we set off for another exciting adventure in God's Word. And while you find your seat and open to Psalm 2, let's hear a couple of letters from folks here with us on the Bible Bus. First is an email. This is from a listener who doesn't share her name, but she's got a great story. "I first came to know about this program from a book by Dr. McGee that my sister gifted to me. Later, my husband gave me three others for Christmas. I came across the app while researching more about him. I can't put into words how much it has helped me to grow in my faith. My dad passed away 2 years ago, and he was my best friend and the glue that held our family together. I had been listening for several months before his health declined, and I know without a shadow of a doubt that I could not have had the strength to endure that time without my daily devotion to study and be in God's Word. After my dad died, I went through a dark period where I couldn't focus enough to study, but I continued to listen to the Sunday sermons, and now 2 years later, I've gotten up to a place where I can jump back on the Bible Bus. Thank you, team, for everything you do. This program has and continues to be a journey of healing for me. God bless." Well, grief can feel often like a long road, but I'm grateful that God's Word is bringing you comfort. And we'll keep your seat warm right here on the Bible Bus for when you come back. Here's another note. This is from Catherine. "I stumbled on Christian radio station 99.9 FM, the Bible Broadcasting Network, on my car radio approximately 5 years ago. 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Now let's ask the Lord's blessing as we study together. Father, thank you for your Word and the power it has in our lives. Thank you too, Lord, for your promises that you will bless it as it goes out. And we're grateful that your Spirit ministers to the hearts and minds of all who hear it. In Jesus' name we pray. Amen. Here's the Sunday sermon on Through the Bible with Dr. J. Vernon McGee.
1: Psalm 2. I like to think of it as a television program. And I recall that several years ago, in fact, at the very beginning of television, we had a program in Southern California. And since we were so new at this new medium of communication, we asked a couple of Christian friends. One was the director of CBS for these situation family type programs, and the other was a cameraman of a local station, and they came together and gave us some valuable advice. One of the things they said, do not use one camera, use two cameras, because you can't have a smooth program with one. Well, I know they've come a long way since those days. I noticed some of the programs today have as many as 5 to 7 cameras. Well, the Spirit of God used two cameras. And this is dramatic beyond any imagination of man. One camera's in heaven, and the other camera's on earth. And the first camera on earth comes on, and when it does, why, we hear the masses of the earth. We hear a little man speaking his little piece and playing his part. And as Shakespeare says, strutting and puffing across the stage of life, little man. And then the camera on earth goes off and the camera in heaven comes on and God the Father speaks. And then after he speaks, the camera shifts to his right hand and God the Son speaks, has his part. Then the camera in heaven goes off and the camera on earth comes on again. And God, the Holy Spirit, has the last word. Now we want to see that tonight. First of all, the camera on earth comes on, and we see the mankind. And he's put before us here in this question, why do the heathen or the Gentiles rage, and the people or the masses imagine a vain thing? And when it says a vain thing, the word vain means empty. It means that this that is so enraged, the Gentiles, and this that is brought together, mankind in a great mass movement, and it's a great protest movement, that it will never be fulfilled. It'll never be accomplished. It's an empty thing that has brought mankind together. Well, what is it? Well, let's note further. The kings of the earth set themselves, and that's the political rulers, and then the rulers take counsel together, and that's the religious rulers. And they are coming together now, and you find that those that are coming together, not only do you have mankind in this protest movement, but the establishment has joined in with it. Here are the rulers, both religious and political rulers, that have joined together. Now, what is it? Well, it's against the Lord and against his anointed. And the word anointed here means Messiah. That's what it is in the Hebrew. And it is brought over in the New Testament as Christ or Christos. Here is a great worldwide movement that is against God and against Christ. Now, when did this movement begin? Well, Scripture lets us know about that over in the fourth chapter of the book of Acts, when the first persecution broke out against the church. We're told at that time that when the apostles, that is Peter and John, they returned back to the church and reported to them. And verse 24, when they heard that is the report, they lifted up their voice to God with one accord and said, Lord, thou art God. I'd like to pause there a moment tonight. I would say today that's one of the things the church is not sure about tonight. Lord, thou art God. A lot of people are not sure about that. They're not sure he's God tonight. They're not sure that he's God. They wonder. May I say to you, the early church had no qualms or questions. Lord, thou art God, which hast made heaven and earth and the sea and all that in them is. Who by the mouth of thy servant David has said, why did the heathen rage and the people imagine vain things? That's quoted now here by the early church. The kings of the earth stood up. The rulers were gathered together against the Lord, and notice, against his Christ. For of a truth, now here is the Spirit's interpretation, for of a truth against thy holy child Jesus, whom thou hast anointed, both Herod and Pontius Pilate, with the Gentiles and the people of God, a people of Israel, were gathered together. Now, here is this movement. It began, we're told now by the Spirit of God, it began back yonder when Pilate joined up with the religious rulers and Herod in order to put Jesus to death. And that is a movement that has been against God and Christ that has come down through the centuries. And it's been snowballing as it has come down through the centuries, and it will break finally like a mighty crescendo upon this earth, a worldwide revolution against God and against Christ. Now, somebody says to me tonight, you really don't think that the world's moving that direction. May I say to you, I think it is. Someone comes to me and says, Don McGee, you think the world's getting better? And I say, yes, I do. And somebody comes and says, Don McGee, don't you think the world's getting worse? And I say, yes, I do. And somebody says, what in the world are you trying to do? Go with the hare and the hounds? Go with the crowd? No, both are true. And that's what the Lord Jesus said. The Lord Jesus said that he's the sower. He's sowing seed in the world. Now he said an enemy came in and sowed tares. And the servants, they went in and they wanted to pull up the tares. When I entered the ministry, that's what I wanted to do. I was the best puller up of tares you've ever seen. And I soon found out that we're not called to pull up tares. I sure found that out the hard way. But we're not called upon to pull up tares. That's the reason I don't try to straighten anybody else out. I'm having enough trouble with Vernon McGee, so I don't worry about the others. He'll take care of that. But what he said was this: the wheat's growing, the tares are growing, and they're both growing together. He'll do the separating. He'll take care of that. So that today the good is growing. Did you know that there's more Bible teaching going out today than any period in the history of the world? The word is going out today more than it's ever gone out before. Wheat's growing, but I want to tell you, brother, the tares are growing also. Evil is growing, and there's an opposition against God and Christ today that's unbelievable. I wish tonight I could spend time just on that particular facet of the enmity that we found today. Did you know that you and I have seen appear in our day, in our lifetime? I see a few of you that I think are as old as I am here tonight. We have seen appear in our day a nation whose basic philosophy, basic political economy is atheism. There's been nothing like that in the past. No nation of the ancient world, that great pagan world of the past, not one of them was atheistic. Somebody says, I thought they weren't. They were the opposite. They were polytheistic. They worship many gods. Nothing like that in the past. No nation of the ancient world, that great pagan world of the past, not one of them was atheistic. Somebody says, I thought they weren't. They were the opposite. They were polytheistic. They worship many gods. None of them were atheistic. You see, you're too close to the mooring mast of Revelation. Noah knew a man who knew Adam. When you're that

close to it, you don't deny God. And in Noah's day, it was a world filled with violence, but there wasn't an atheist in the crowd. Why? Too close to it. You've got to come on down. Now, when you get to the time of David, you meet atheists, and there are a great many atheists by that time. And David labels them, though. He says, the fool hath said in his heart, there is no God. Now, the word for fool in the Hebrew there is insane. The insane, the nutty individual, is the one that's the atheist. Of course, he may be a PhD in a university, but he's the nutty individual. The Bible says he's insane. It's insane for a man to say that there is no God. But you see, we've come a long way since David's day. When God gave the Ten Commandments, he didn't give any one of them against atheism. He gave two against polytheism. Thou shalt have no other gods before me. Thou shalt not make unto thee any graven image, any likeness, heaven above, earth beneath, or beneath the earth, and etc. Two commandments against polytheism, none against atheism. Why? There were none. You have to come to our day, and today they're beginning to emerge. There is opposition against Jesus Christ. Somebody says, wait a minute. I just hear many today talk about Jesus and how wonderful Jesus is. Had you ever stopped to think that the Jesus today of liberalism, the Jesus that the world thinks of, actually never lived? The Jesus of the Bible and the Jesus of liberalism are just two different individuals. And the Jesus of liberalism never lived. Let me give you an example of what I mean. For many years, when I was pastor in downtown Los Angeles, there was the leading liberal, and he's the leading liberal, I suppose, in this country today, was for many years. But I had great respect for him. He was one liberal who was honest. He would just come out flat-footed. He didn't believe the virgin birth, he'd say. And if you don't believe it, I'd like for you to say, not beat around the bush. And he said he didn't believe in the bodily resurrection. So at Christmas time, he had a question and answer program. I have a question and answer program. And people would feed questions into both of us to set us in opposition. And every year, while we went through that same little ritual, I always enjoyed it. And so one time we were invited to a banquet. And I think this was done purposely. He was put right next to me at the banquet, or I was put next to him. I don't know which way it was. Well, we found ourselves together. I got there first, sat down. I saw his name there. And in a minute, he came in, and I felt somebody put his arm around me. Put his arm around me. He says, you know, Brother McGee, you and I ought to be much closer together. We preach the same Jesus. And he sat down. I said to him, are you sure we preach the same Jesus? Oh, don't we? I said, I don't think so. I said, let me ask you some questions. I said, does the Jesus you preach, was he virgin born? Oh, he said, of course not. Well, I said, the one I preach is virgin born. And I said, does the Jesus you preach, did he perform miracles? And he said, I do not believe in miracles. Well, I said, the Jesus I preach performed miracles. I said, did the Jesus you preach, did he die for the sins of the world on a cross? Well, he said he died on a cross, but not for the sins of the world. Well, I said, the Jesus I preach died a substitutionary, vicarious death for the sins of man. And I said, do you believe that Jesus rose bodily? Oh, he says, no, of course not. Well, I said, obviously then, you and I are not preaching this about the same Jesus. Now, I said, I want to ask you a question. You see, these men, liberals, have called some of us fundamentalists intellectual obscurantists. Now, whatever that is, it's terrible. And so I said to him, I said, look, what are the documents, or where are the documents for the Jesus you preach? And he laughed. He just laughed, passed it on. Oh, he said, of course we don't have any. May I say to you, my friend, the Jesus that the world believes in today doesn't even exist. He never lived.
The Jesus we preach is the Jesus of the Bible, and that's the one that there's opposition against in the world today. And so there is this tremendous buildup that'll break like a mighty crescendo on this world of opposition against God and against Christ. Now, how does it manifest itself? Well, it's manifesting itself just like he said it would. Let us break their bands asunder, cast away their cords from us. Let us break their bands. What are some of the bands God's put on the human family? Well, marriage is one. God has made marriage for the welfare of mankind, whether you're Christian or not. God has given marriage to mankind. And today they want to get rid of it, and they are getting rid of it. I was rather shocked 2 or 3 years ago. I'm a square, and so I was at this young people's conference, and the sweetest little girl got up. We had a question and answer period, and she said to me, she says, Dr. McGee, why does a young couple have to get married if they love each other? Why just can't they start living together? Woo! You know, I mean, I'm a square, and I'm a back number. May I say to you, let us break their bands asunder. God gave marriage, and God intends for it to be followed. But they say, let's break their bands asunder. And then cast away their cords from us. Now, the Ten Commandments are cords. When somebody says that I believe you don't need the Ten Commandments, you're wrong. You're not saved by keeping them, because I tried it and it won't work. But I'll say this. May I say God gave them, and when they are thrown out the door today, and right now we're experiencing lawlessness in this country because of the fact that crime is not being punished. You see, we're living in a day. Let us break their bands asunder. Let's cast away their cords from us. We want to be free and do as we please. God says you can't make it that way. It won't work. You've got an old evil heart. It just won't work out that way at all. But that's the way mankind is moving today. Now, friends, this is disturbing as you look at this world. You and I are living in a world in which there's, in the political world, there's confusion. In the moral realm, there's corruption. In the spiritual sphere, there's compromise and indifference. And in the social sphere, there is comfort. This affluent society never had it so easy. And other than they want it more easy. We're living in that kind of a day, and it's disturbing. And I'll be honest with you, I do worry about it a little. Now the question arises, how does God feel about this? I suppose that as God looks down at this little earth tonight, that he slipped over to the edge of his throne, and he's biting his fingernails, and he's saying, oh my, look down there. They just slipped away from me, and what in the world can I do now? There's nothing left for me to do. They've just absolutely gotten away from me. Is there that kind of a disturbance in heaven? Of course not. May I say to you, there's perfect calm around the throne of God. God's not disturbed tonight. God's not biting his fingernails. He hasn't developed an ulcer. God is going on with his plan and program. And listen now, the camera on earth goes off. Camera in heaven comes on. He that sitteth in the heavens shall laugh. The Lord shall have them in derision. Now, what kind of laughter is this? And let me say at the onset, it's not the laughter of humor. He's not being funny. Now, may I say to you that there is humor in the Bible. There's a great deal of humor in the Word of God. Those of you who go with us through the Bible know we find a lot of it. But this is not the laughter of humor. He that sitteth in the heavens shall laugh. What is it? Well, it's just simply this. May I say to you, little man down here, parading up and down, shaking his fist in heaven's face and saying, come on out and fight them against you. God looks down at that puny little creature. He could draw the atmosphere off this earth and kill a whole lot of them. He looks down and laughs. It's utterly preposterous. It's so ridiculous.
He that sitteth in the heavens shall laugh. The Lord shall have them in derision. My friend, it is insane to oppose the living and true God. A man must be mad that would do a thing like that. Then shall he speak unto them in his wrath and vex them in his sore displeasure. That is the judgment that is coming upon this earth. Yet have I set my king upon my holy hill of Zion, and God is going forward to the accomplishment of his purpose, and what little man does down here won't deter him, or defer him at all. God did not read anything in the morning paper, especially the Los Angeles Times, and I do think sometimes he does find things in that that he didn't know about before because of some unusual things. But God did not read anything in the morning paper, friends, he didn't already know about. There's nothing that has surprised him at all. And God is going forward to the accomplishment of his purpose. I believe he has a twofold purpose in this world. I think he has a heavenly purpose. I think he has an earthly purpose. Right now he's working on his heavenly purpose. The writer to the Hebrews expresses that, of bringing many sons home to glory. And God today is calling out of this world a people to his name. That's his present purpose. But God has another purpose, and that is, yet have I set my king upon my holy hill of Zion. And God is moving forward today, undeviatingly, unhesitatingly, uncompromisingly, to the establishment of that throne on which Jesus Christ will sit on this earth. And my friend, this idea, I hear folks say today, if the Lord delay his coming, where in the world did that get in? He's not delaying anything. He's going to come on schedule, his schedule, not mine, because I don't know when he's coming. But he's running on schedule, and nothing will stop him. Nothing can cause him to change his plans. Now, will you notice the camera in heaven shifts to God the Son on his right hand. Now, listen to this. I will declare the decree. Those of you that have studied theology know that the Lord Jesus executes all the decrees of God. I will declare the decree. The Lord hath said unto me, thou art my son, this day have I begotten thee. Now Paul, when he preached in Antioch of Pisidia, I think he preached there one of the greatest sermons that we have recorded that he gave. And in that sermon, he says this, God hath fulfilled the same unto us, their children, in that he hath raised up Jesus again. Now he's talking about the resurrection of Jesus Christ. He's raised him up again, as it is also written in the second Psalm. Listen to this, thou art my son, this day have I begotten thee. The reference in the second Psalm is not to the birth of Jesus. He was never begotten. He is the eternal Son of God. And God the Father is the eternal Father. There is no time for a begetting. They were that throughout eternity. It's their position in the Trinity, and it hasn't anything to do with somebody being born. But it does have something to do with somebody being begotten from the dead. It has to do with the resurrection. Now listen to this. Ask of me, and I shall give thee the heathen for thine inheritance, the uttermost parts of the earth for thy possession. The scepter of this universe will be held by a man with nail-pierced hand. He's the one that's yet to rule. Ask of me, and I shall give thee the heathen for thine inheritance. Now here is a verse that's been used in missionary conferences. I suppose that I have heard a dozen sermons on missions from this verse of scripture. Probably you have. The only thing is, this verse ought never to go to a missionary conference. It hasn't anything to do with it. I remember listening to a graduate of Union Seminary in New York City. He brought a missionary message. He used this verse. I was then a student in seminary. That, as you can see, was a long time ago. And
I went up to him afterward, and I did something as a seminary student that I think I got more sense. I wouldn't do it today. What I did was very impolite, very rude. But I went up to him after he'd preached the message, and I said to him, "Doctor, why didn't you use the next verse?" He acted as if he didn't hear me. I'm sure he did. And he began talking with somebody there. And I said to him the second time, I said, "Doctor, why didn't you use the next verse?" And he turned his back on me, and he just ignored me. Well, I should have left, but I didn't. I walked around in front. And I said to him, I said, "Doctor, why didn't you use the next verse?" He looked me right straight in the eye. He says, "Because it would have ruined a missionary's sermon." And it sure would. Notice the next verse, and it goes with it. "Thou shalt break them with a rod of iron. Thou shalt dash them in pieces like a potter's vessel." Do you think that's the gospel of the grace of God we're to preach today? It is not. That's not the gospel we're preaching today. This hasn't any reference to his first coming. This is his second coming, when he comes to this earth to judge. And this is the way he's going to come. And he never asked me to apologize for him, so I won't apologize. He says that he intends to come to this earth and put down the rebellion that's broken out in this earth, and he'll break them with a rod of iron. Maybe you don't like that, but you take it up with him, because he said it. And he's going to do it just that way. Now, I have a question to ask you, if you think he ought to do it the way that some of these political leaders are talking about doing it today. Suppose Jesus came back to this earth tomorrow, like he came 1900 years ago, the man of Galilee, the carpenter of Nazareth, the gentle Jesus. And he was that. Suppose he came back like that. Suppose he went to the Kremlin. I do not know who's keeping the store, but he'd go there and knock on the door of the Kremlin, and whoever keeps the store would come and say, "Yes." He'd say, "I'm Jesus, and I'm here to take over." What do you think? Huh? You think they would say, "My, we've been waiting for you"? They'd have him before a firing squad in the morning. My friend, how do you think he'd take over if he came to Russia today? He'd have to break them with a rod of iron, wouldn't he? And I think that's what he's going to do. Suppose he went down to Rome. I went over the Tiber, and I listened to a man over there speak. I couldn't understand what he was saying. I was told that he was telling the world how they ought to do it. He'd like to take over. Suppose our Lord would go and knock on the door there, and this man with the long garment would come to the door, and the Lord Jesus would say, "I'm here to take over. Now look, you come a little soon. But I'm having trouble. I'm having trouble with some of my priests. They want to get married. But I'm going to work that out. You can be sure of that. I'm going to get all of this straightened out. And I don't need you." I don't think they'd want him. Suppose he came to this country. Suppose that he went to the Democratic headquarters, and or he went to the Republican headquarters. I'm not discussing politics. And he said, "I'm here to take over." And somebody says, "Oh, they'd take him." Why don't they take him then? They are not, because they won't have him. My friend, he's going to come just like he says he's going to come. "Thou shalt break them with a rod of iron. Thou shalt dash them in pieces like a potter's vessel." He intends to put down the rebellion when he comes to this earth the next time. Oh, my friend, tonight, this patsy way of thinking today, that our God is not going to judge. You and I are living in a world that's moving to judgment, and he's going to judge. The camera in heaven goes off.
The camera on earth comes on. Now God the Holy Spirit speaks. And will you listen? Be wise now, therefore, O ye kings. Be instructed, ye judges of the earth. Serve the Lord with fear and rejoice with trembling. One of the most startling things that I've encountered in the past few years in studying the Bible has been little things like this. Have you ever noted how God in the history of this world has always gotten in a message to the rulers of this world? Always. No exception. Always he gets a message in. Down yonder in the land of Egypt, ancient Egypt, there is a Pharaoh on the throne. There is a boy in prison. And God has kept him in prison because at the right moment, he's going to bring him out and make him the prime minister of the Pharaoh at one of the most crucial periods in the history of the world. Because that's the way God does it. Down yonder, when the first great world power came into existence, Babylon, God put at the side of Nebuchadnezzar, Daniel. And he not only became his prime minister, but he brought him to a saving knowledge of the living God. And he kept him there until Cyrus came to the throne, the Persian. And Cyrus even made his decree in the name of the living God. God's always had. Be wise now, therefore, O ye king. Napoleon, he said, I'm a man of destiny. He said, I was told that God raised me up. Interesting how God has got the word in. May I just say this in passing? I had heard that before the late Jack Kennedy went to Texas that he had an interview with Billy Graham for about 3 hours. And I hadn't been with Billy or had seen any member of the team for 2 or 3 years. And then I was in Florida winter before last in a banquet, and I sat right next to Grady Wilson. And I said, Grady, I've been waiting to ask some of you that know about this. Is it true that Billy had an interview with Jack Kennedy for 3 hours? Well, he says, that part is true, but the time is wrong. He said he was with him 8 hours. And they discussed, and one of the questions was, what's the difference between my church and your church? What is this that you preach about Jesus coming back again? Those were some of the questions that were discussed. I don't know what it is, but God's just had a way of getting a message into the rulers of the world, those that are in high places. He's always managed to get a word into them. And he says to them, serve the Lord with fear, rejoice with trembling. Now listen, kiss the Son, lest he be angry and ye perish from the way when his wrath is kindled but a little. Blessed are all they that put their trust in him. Kiss the Son. The late Dr. George Gill used to tell us in class, he said, kiss the Son is the Old Testament way of saying, believe on the Lord Jesus Christ, and thou shalt be saved. Kiss the Son. Do you know who kissed him? Judas kissed him. Kiss the Son. And have you ever noted what our Lord said to Judas after he kissed him? Remember when Judas came out, he said, I'll identify him by kissing him. And he came up and kissed the Lord Jesus. Have you noted what he said? He said to him, wherefore, friend, art thou come? Isn't that interesting? He said, Judas, you've just kissed me, and you fulfilled prophecy, and you satisfied all the theologians that are going to come along. And you are now free to turn and accept me and turn that kiss of betrayal into a kiss of acceptance. You can do that, Judas. Believe on the Lord Jesus Christ and thou shalt be saved.
My friend, the Spirit of God today is in the world saying to men and women, kiss the Son before it's too late. Believe on the Lord Jesus Christ before it's too late. Because he's coming someday and he's going to establish his kingdom here upon this earth. And he's going to rule. And he's going to put down all rebellion. I want to close with this little incident. When I first went to Nashville, Tennessee as a pastor, some friends thought they were doing me a favor. They called me and they said, we have tickets for the, I think it was the Philadelphia Symphony Orchestra's coming to town, and we won't take you as our guest. Well, friends, you probably know that I don't sing. I can't sing. And

0: part, and they went up to their instruments. And each one went up to his instrument and was tuning. The fellow with that, you know, that big one you can't put on your chin, back and forth. He, oh, it sounded terrible. And the other one with the little you put under your chin, he went up and down with that one. And it was, oh, it was terrible. And the ones with the horns, oh, my, nothing was in harmony. It was terrible. And then they, after they got through that kind of a disturbance, they all disappeared again. They went out through the wings, and another 5 minutes went by. And all of a sudden, the lights in the auditorium went off, and the lights on the platform came on, and the musicians walked out. This time they had on their coats, and my, they looked so nice. And each one came out and studied his instrument, or sat his instrument. And then there was a hush in the auditorium. And a spotlight was put on the side. And then the director stepped out, and when he did, there was thunderous applause for him, and he bowed. Then he came up to the podium, and he picked up a little stick, the thinnest thing I've ever seen. And he took that little stick, and he turned around again to the audience, and he bowed. Then he turned his back to the audience, and he lifted that little stick. And there was a hush that came over that auditorium. You could hear a pin drop. And then he came down. And my friend, it was goose pimples all over me. I never heard such music in my life. Oh, what harmony. What wonderful harmony there was. I live in a world today where every man's tooting his own little horn. Every little group wants to be heard. Everybody wants to tell you what they think. Everybody is playing his own little fiddle. I want to tell you, it's a medley today. Everything is out of tune. But one of these days, the spotlight's going on and he's coming. And when he comes to this universe, he's going to lift his scepter. And everything that's out of tune with him is going to be removed. And then when he comes down, oh, the harmony there'll be in this universe. And I'm thankful tonight that I do live in a universe, and I can bow to him, and I can bring this little instrument of my body and my life into tune with him. And I can bow to him, and I can acknowledge him, and I can make him my Savior and Lord. I live in a world where he's rejected. I live in a world where the majority are not going with him. I'm going with him, and I'm going to bow to him.
1: 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I'm Steve Schwetz, praying Psalm 67 over us as we go. 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
3: June is known as the month of love because it's traditionally the month of weddings. 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
4: 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I'm Kate Garner, Public Affairs Director. My special guest today is Wes Mullins, Executive Director of Capital City Pride. Hi there, Wes.
5: Hi. Good to be with you this morning.
4: I'm very excited to have you in. People perceive Pride as just the festival weekend and a big party, and that's absolutely part of it, and it's right around the corner. We're going to talk about that. But Pride is 365, and Capital City Pride over the past several years has made every effort to make something available pretty much constantly, every couple of weeks, or at least once a month throughout the year. So I'm very excited to talk about that. First up, though, let's talk about Capital City Pride Festival, because it's right around the corner. What are the dates?
5: Yeah, so it's coming up. It's Friday, June 12th through Sunday, June the 14th. And we'll be in the East Village, right outside Ray Gun. It's a good place. It's a good landmark to find your way to the festival.
4: That's literally a good way to find your way, because they've painted the sidewalk around the area these past few years, and it looks beautiful, having just been refreshed. So definitely find your way. That's East 5th and Grand. And when it comes to parking around that area, it's a little bit of everywhere. You can find a little bit of free parking, but there are lots of places to use the meters. And then, of course, there are a few parking ramps, too.
5: Yeah, there's a parking ramp for the Historical Society that's free. So that's where I point people to first, because that one that doesn't charge anything.
4: Okay, yeah. Excellent. So it is coming up right around the corner. And when it comes to Capital City Pride, a whole lot of events are free, and there are a few that cost a few dollars as well.
5: That's right. So the festival itself is free. That's the most important thing. So come out with your whole family. This is an event for the entire family. It's, you know, primarily a space for LGBTQ people. That's who's centered in it. But it's for everyone, you know, straight and gay alike. We really try to make sure there's a place for all. And there's a family zone, a teen zone, a wellness zone, so a pet zone. So you can even bring your four-legged family members. Everybody's welcome. It should be fun.
4: It is so fun, because I do see every kind of human being down there. I volunteer every year, and there's everybody from the tiniest baby and the dogs to the adult humans and the senior humans, and everybody down there having just a really good time, because it is the warmest, welcoming feeling that you will have for an entire weekend in the state of Iowa in a month.
5: Yeah, we take a lot of pride that in our surveys year over year, the constant thing that we get the most is that they've never felt such a loving and supportive atmosphere. And as a former pastor, I love to hear that, right? That we're sort of creating that kind of hopeful space. A lot of the media tends to make people think that going to Pride Fest is going to be somehow illicit or something like that. And that's not at all what people will experience if they come out to see it.
4: No, it's actually the most family-friendly thing. So it's perfect for everybody, and all those bright, beautiful colors and bright, beautiful people. Kids love it.
5: Yes.
4: They have such a good time, because it's an eye-opener for a lot of people who've never been there before. And I've stood at booths before volunteering with other organizations, and it's always fun to hear those conversations happening. People who maybe begrudgingly came and they're like, well, this is a great time, or this isn't at all what I imagined, because the kids are down there having a great time, and it's for everybody.
5: Yeah, absolutely. We're excited to have, we've already sold out of all the vendor space. So we'll have 275 vendor spaces this year. So that's everything from the windows and bath places that you can't miss at any festival,
4: right,
5: to our local artists and everything in between. So lots of nonprofits and others will be there.
4: It's absolutely free admission. And let's talk about, you've kind of got the big events that happen on each of the days. So what does Friday look like?
5: Yeah, so the big thing on Friday, I think the big headliner is David Archuleta from American Idol. So he's the last one on the main stage that night. We also have, for the first time ever in Des Moines, an LGBTQ country artist on our headlining acts.
4: Awesome.
5: Her name is Brooke Eden. And then the other big thing that happens on Friday night is the silent disco, where people are putting on headphones.
4: Yes.
5: Dancing to music that only they can hear. My favorite thing to do at Pride Fest is just go stand over there and watch people, because it's the best people watching in the world, because you can't hear it, but they can.
4: Absolutely.
5: Yeah.
4: Living in your own little world. I love that so much.
5: Yeah.
4: Then we move ahead to Saturday.
5: Yes, Saturday is a very full day. So that starts with the Pride Stride 5K. Registration is still open for that on our website, capitalcitypride.org. But then you also have, that's the day where we open up the family zone and the teen zone, the spaces for the whole family. So that's a great day to come out and experience those things. There's a full schedule of events all day long. All that's on the Pride Fest page as well. And then the pet parade is also that day. That's one of the biggest events of the festival. People love to come out for that. That's Saturday morning at 9:30 before it gets too hot. We don't like to bring the pets out in the middle of the afternoon.
4: No.
5: And then that evening we have our big RuPaul drag race drag queens on stage. So that's usually one of the busiest times of the festival. And then this year we're trying something different where we have a New York City nightlife DJ that's going to close the evening on Saturday with like a big dance party out on the street. We've never done that. We're trying it something new.
4: So I think that's going to be a giant hit. I love that so much.
5: Yeah.
4: Everybody can come down and cut a groove, as it were.
5: There you go. Yeah.
4: I absolutely love that. And then on Sunday, it's one of those things that people imagine Pride Fest is all about because that's the day of the big parade. What else is going on?
5: Yeah. So the morning opens with Pride Yoga, and then we have a cardio dance event that's also happening that morning, as well as the Rainbow Faith Coalition, which is a group that I helped found. 25 area churches, they put on a combined worship service. So there's usually 500 to 600 people at that worship service that's held at the main stage. And after those three things are done, then we go into the parade, which runs from noon to 2.
4: I stood with several of the pastors last year watching the parade after the faith service.
5: Yeah, that's perfect. Yeah.
4: Yeah, so that's great. And so after the Pride Parade, what can people expect on Sunday afternoon?
5: Yeah, we try to end with a bang. So we end all the entertainment, all the festivals back open again, but we end with entertainment that includes the Iowa Pride Ensemble's marching band, the Des Moines Gay Men's Chorus, and then the announcement of the winners of the parade floats and all that sort of thing. So it's a fun way to finish up.
4: I am talking to Wes, Executive Director of Capital City Pride, and that's just the short version of what happens on the Pride Festival weekend. What is your website one more time so that people can get there and make a plan?
5: Yeah, so capitalcitypride.org, and you spell capital C-A-P-I-T-A-L.
4: That's right.
5: Which I had to learn when I took this job, that you only put an O in the word capital when you're on the Capitol grounds.
4: That's right. If you mean not the building.
5: That's
4: then,
5: right.
4: Yes.
5: Yes.
4: So, okay. So, but when it comes to Capital City Pride, as I mentioned at the top, Pride is 365 no matter where you are. There's always something going on. And Capital City Pride has really taken that to the next level and is a year-round organization. And you base it around your four pillars. What are those?
5: Yes. So education, community, family, and wellness.
4: Okay. Those are great areas for everybody to be thinking about at all times. So what does that look like when you're actually producing events and planning things?
5: Yeah, so the easiest one, I think, to get an idea of how these work is the family pillar. So this is running all the programs that we do that are geared towards families, and we try to define family really broadly because that's part of the LGBTQ community to think about how do we make sure everyone has family, right? And so these are all kinds of different events. It's the family and youth zone. It's the teen zone at the festival, but it's also later in the month, we're having Pride Night at the museum, at the Science Museum. So an after-hours event at the Science Museum for all families getting to be able to experience that space and some of the activities that they have there. The biggest event of the year outside of Pride Fest is a family event that's held at the end of June, which is called Rainbow Safari, where we have a private night at the zoo after hours. And we usually have somewhere between 500 and 1,000 people come out for that.
4: So oh, wow.
5: All that stuff's on our website already.
4: That's so much fun.
5: Yeah, it's really fun.
4: So when we get outside of June, obviously you have programming throughout the year based on those four pillars. What are some examples of ways that people can get involved or just come enjoy an event when it comes to Pride?
5: Yeah, so our goal is to have a variety of events where whatever your interests are, we've got that for you, right? So if you are looking for that family event, we've got that for your family, but we've also got education events, our speaker series where we're bringing in national speakers to talk about important topics. We've also got fun things like our Broadway sing-along where we head out to Noche and just sing Broadway songs together for an evening. Whatever your area of interest is, we've probably got some program that's designed for you.
4: Well, there have been some really amazing, because you bring in educators and people who have long histories in the LGBTQIA community, but you also sometimes bring in actors that got a story to tell and they've got an amazing history. Anthony Rapp, people still talk to me about his visit. So it's a really good way to like get in and have your first experience in the community as far as learning about other people go, and then tangentially get off to all the other things because you've always got something going on.
5: Yeah, absolutely. To me, the education is so important just because There's so much misunderstanding out there in the world. You know, we are all Iowans. We are all just trying to live our best life. And sometimes we miss that in sort of the politics that get played. And so our education programs are a chance to sort of see real people and go, oh, they're not this scary person that they've been made out to be. We just had Alex Billings with us, who was the first trans actor to be cast on a major show. She was on ER back in the late 90s. And so I think that was just a way to sort of humanize. It's not some scary person that the media has turned them into. It's just a person living their normal life.
4: Oh, no, that's just it. Everybody is just a human. Doesn't matter their skin color, their sexuality, or whatever. Everybody's just a person first. And so we have to keep that at the core of everything we do as people, never mind when we're talking about Pride. Yeah. So you also have really great, fun things you do, like there's Pride Night at the Iowa Cubs.
5: That's right. That's coming up later this month. June 19th is the date for that this year. We're really excited. We accomplished a goal that we've had for a few years, which is that everyone who comes that night as a part of the Capital City Pride group gets a free Pride jersey.
4: The
5: Cubs have helped us design. It's really, really amazing. It's on our website, so visit our website to see it and to get a ticket that includes the free jersey.
4: Okay, well, that's a really solid point. Yeah. And your website, again, what is that?
5: CapitalCityPride.org.
4: Okay, it doesn't really get any simpler than that.
5: Yeah.
4: And when it comes to Capital City Pride, we've just barely touched on the stuff that happens outside of June, but we went back in a little bit for Pride Night, and so we should probably stay there because the festival is coming up, the thing that everybody imagines when they talk about Pride. So give the dates of the festival again.
5: Yes, the dates are Friday, June the 12th through Sunday the 14th. We start at 5 o'clock on Friday and we go till 5 o'clock on Sunday.
4: And while there might not be things happening in the street in the hours that you think people should be asleep, there's always something good happening. Early breakfast clubs, runs, yoga, as you mentioned, on that Sunday. Pride really is go, go, go festival weekend. Everybody has so much fun. It's for the entire family. Is there anything that we've not talked about to do with Pride Festival or Pride year-round that you want to make sure that people know about or connect with or find more information?
5: Yeah, I think the biggest thing is just to reiterate how this is for everyone. I think that that's where we sometimes get lost in the shuffle with things, is that folks say, oh, that's a Pride thing. It must not be for me if I'm not a member of the LGBTQ community. That is not at all how we see it. We want to invite everyone to be a part of it all year round. Like you said, we do an average of one program a week all year round. So it's not just in June, it's all the time. This is a great time to engage.
4: Right.
5: You know, come, make the connections, sort of find your part of the community and then go from there.
4: Well, in Des Moines and Iowa in general, love a good festival. So if you are one of those people that goes to all the festivals, just add Pride to yours if you've never been before, and you'll find out very quickly that it's like every other festival, but it's also taken to the next degree because it's just really interesting and fun, and you get a chance to learn things and find out that people are just people. And like I said, I never feel warmer than when I've finished spending a day at Pride Festival because everybody is just cool. It really is just about love.
5: Yeah, absolutely. That's it.
4: It's so wonderful. I am so excited. And before we go, as I volunteer, I'm encouraging you to volunteer. Are you still looking for volunteers?
5: We are, yes. We would love to have some more people join us. We use about 370 volunteers every year at Pride Fest, so it's always fun to find who the 370 will be for this year. You get a free t-shirt that's really, really cute. All that's, again, on our website. I keep saying it. I sound like I'm a broken record, but if you visit CapitalCityPride.org, one of the things at the very top says volunteer, and that'll take you to all the information you need.
4: And just to tease people a little bit, as they inevitably go to CapitalCityPride.org, give them an idea of what they might be volunteering for.
5: Yeah, so there's all kinds of different shifts that you can take. You can help out at one of the ticket stands for people to get drink tickets because everybody's very thirsty out there. You can also do things like volunteer in the family or teen zone. You can volunteer for the Pride Stride and help out as the runners are coming in. They need water and granola bars and all that sort of thing. Really, there's just no limit. There's, like I say, 370 positions of all kinds of different things.
4: That is one good point. Wes mentioned tickets, alcohol, non-alcohol drinks, food. Those are the kind of things you want to bring money for. And then, of course, all the vendors that'll be down there. There's some that are just down there to meet and greet you and tell you information and talk to you. But there are many vendors that will be selling great things as well. So if you're looking to buy something or eat something, you'll want to bring dollars for that. But otherwise, admission absolutely free.
5: That's right. Just come down and have walk through and see what you find. Yeah.
4: And your website one more time.
5: CapitalCityPride.org.
4: Awesome. Wes, thank you so much for coming in today.
5: Thanks for having me.
4: Capital City Pride Festival, big weekend right around the corner, but Pride is 365 and there's an event basically weekly that you can connect with the community. 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
6: Why in the world would you teach a young boy that it is a fearful thing to fall into the hands of the living God? Why would you choose a text like that to teach a child? Would you do that? There are folks today who regard teaching words like these to children as a form of abuse. What do you think?
7: Welcome to Open the Bible Weekend with Pastor Colin Smith. And Colin, just based on the way you phrased that question, I'm going to guess your answer is, no, that's not a form of abuse. That's something that we need to do. My question is why?
8: Yeah, well, absolutely we need to do that because the Bible says that it is a fearful thing to fall into the hand of the living God. So it is for someone who's not reconciled to him in and through the Lord Jesus Christ. The thing is, we need to be able to distinguish between a right and a wrong kind of fear. Perfect love casts out fear. And so we want our children to cultivate the right kind of confidence before God that comes from faith in the Lord Jesus Christ. But then the Bible also says that the fear of the Lord is the beginning of wisdom. So there's a fear we want to get rid of, and there's a fear that we want to cultivate. We're going to look at both in the book of Deuteronomy.
7: Well, we're going to look at this from Deuteronomy chapter 5. So grab a Bible, join us there as we begin a message called Cultivate the Right Kind of Fear. Here's Pastor Colin.
6: We're continuing our series that's entitled Take Two, The Power of a Fresh Start. And we're learning God's words to people who are on the verge of something new. We're seeing that God gives to his people what it takes to break free from the ingrained and habitual patterns of the past and to find the courage to face the challenges of the future. And we're finding that this book is speaking very powerfully and directly to us today. Last week, we saw that in order to pursue the new life that God calls us to, we need to own what is ours by nature. The Bible calls that repentance. And we need to own what is ours by grace. And the Bible calls that faith. Today, we're going to take the next step forward in what it means to enter into something new, to live a new life in Jesus Christ. Now, I want to speak to you about this central subject of the place of fear in a godly life. You heard me right. The place of fear in a godly life. Cultivating the right kind of fear. Now, will you look with me at Deuteronomy chapter 5 and verse 29, which is our key text in this passage of Scripture today. God says, "Oh, that their hearts would be inclined to fear me." That's what God says. "And keep all my commands always, so that it may go well with them and their children forever." You hear the passion of God in these words. Oh, he says, that they would have a heart that is inclined to fear me. That's what God says. Now, you know that children have an amazing capacity of memory. And I'm glad that as a child, I was encouraged and helped and taught to memorize a good number of verses of scripture from the Bible, as well as a fair chunk of the hymn book, I think, that's kind of rooted from childhood in my memory as well. What you remember as a child stays with you all your life. It goes in deep. And so for all of the younger folks who are learning verses of the Bible from Awana, I encourage you in this. This is a marvelous thing. You will never regret having the Word of God memorized in your heart. And many of you will have done this over the years and will be doing it now. I learned many of the verses that you also will have learned, one that you saw on the video earlier in the service, that many Christians know: God so loved the world that he gave his one and only Son, John 3 and verse 16, Romans chapter 5 and verse 8, God demonstrates his love towards us in this, that while we were still sinners, Christ died for us. Let me tell you a couple of other verses of scripture that I learned when I was very young. From Hebrews in chapter 10, and I quoted in the Authorized Version as I learned it. It is a fearful thing to fall into the hands of the living God. Or from Hebrews in chapter 12, our God is a consuming fire. Now, that lies very deep within my own mind. It lies very deep within my own heart. It goes all the way back to childhood, learning these verses of the Bible. And here's my question. I wonder what you think of planting that in the memory of a child. Why in the world would you teach a young boy that it is a fearful thing to fall into the hands of the living God? Why would you choose a text like that to teach a child? Would you do that? Why would you teach that boy to associate in his mind the God you want him to love with a consuming fire? Why would you do that? Why would you teach him to remember this and to carry it with him in his soul all the days of his life? There are folks today, and I have read them, who regard teaching words like these to children as a form of abuse. What do you think? You may say, well, I think that's going too far. But personally, you know, as a parent, I would not teach my children that it is a fearful thing to fall into the hands of the living God, or that our God is a consuming fire. Well, I want to tell you today, I am glad that my parents did. I am glad that my Sunday school teachers did teach me this scripture, as well as the great scriptures about the love of God. Because I need this truth in my life, and so do you. And if you don't have it in your life, I want you to see it in the scripture and by the power of the Holy Spirit to get it into your life today. The place of fear in a godly Christian life. Now, I know immediately that some of us are struggling with all kinds of questions. That is why this little understood subject that goes to the heart of the Bible is so important for us today. Look at it again, Deuteronomy chapter 5 and verse 29. Oh, that their hearts would be inclined to fear me, that it may go well with them and their children forever. Now, folks, let's begin with an important distinction. It is critical to grasp that there is a fear that love removes, and there is a fear that love brings. A fear that love removes and a fear that love brings. The fear that love removes, we will be familiar with. 1 John chapter 4 and verse 18. You know this verse, perfect love casts out fear. There is a fear that love removes. What kind of fear does love remove? Well, you get an example of it in the Garden of Eden. Love casts out the kind of fear that would keep you hiding from God. Now, when Adam sinned, do you remember what he did? He hid from God. He said, I heard you in the garden, Lord, and I was afraid, see? And I hid. Now, there's something to be said for this. Far better that Adam, knowing that he has done wrong, has some fear of God that causes him to hide, than that he just kind of puts his hands in his pockets. That's the wrong phrase for the Garden of Eden. I just realized that. But that he just kind of nonchalantly walks around as if nothing was the matter. Friend, it is better to have a sense of fear that keeps you from God than to have no fear of God at all. only the wicked have no fear of God. And that's the worst possible of all conditions. It is far better to have a sense of shame over evil that you have done than to be shameless about it. But love removes that kind of fear. That's why when God comes into the garden, his love overwhelms this fear as he reaches out to Adam and to Eve and embraces them with his promise and his covenant of love. Love casts out the kind of fear that would keep you from serving God. Do you remember the story the Lord Jesus told about servants who were trusted with talents by a master, and one of them was a lazy servant, and he dug a hole and he hid his master's money in the ground. And when the master came back, the servant said, "Well, I knew that you were a hard man." And he said, "I was afraid," Matthew 24 and verse 25, "so I dug a hole, fear made me dig a hole, and I hid the money, and here is what belongs to you." Again, it's better to have dug a hole in the ground and to have hidden the money than to have spent it on riotous living like the prodigal son did. I mean, at least he was able to give it back. But the master was not pleased, you remember. A man who knew that the master loved him would have done better than bury the master's talent in the ground. Now, there is a fear, we're saying first, that love removes. Perfect love casts out fear. It casts out the kind of fear that would make you hide from God because you know your sins and feel your shame. It casts out the kind of fear that holds you back from serving God and makes you bury the talent that he has given to you, as it were, in a hole in the ground. And that's how we usually think about love and fear. Love casts out fear. We think of them as alternatives. Where there is fear, there is obviously not love. And where there is love, there obviously will be no fear. But I want you to see that as well as a fear that is removed by love, there is a fear that is brought by love.
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6: Love and the right kind of fear are inseparable companions. I don't know if you'll find this helpful, but think of it like cholesterol. Is cholesterol good or bad? You see, it's a more subtle question than to give a simple answer, isn't it? Because you know there is good cholesterol and there is bad cholesterol. And if your bad cholesterol is going up, that means your health's getting worse. But if your good cholesterol is going up, you may actually be getting better. If you run a marathon, your good cholesterol increases, I read in a survey this week. So think of fear in the same kind of way. We want less of the bad kind. We want more of the good kind. And some of us have only ever thought that there was a bad kind of fear. The only thing that we've got in our mind is perfect love casts out fear. We have seen love and fear as alternatives. We have never seen them as companions. We do not understand the fear of the Lord, the good kind of fear that is the mark of health. in an effective Christian life. So what then is this fear that love brings? Let me give you an example here. We're going to see it across the scriptures today. Psalm 130 and verse 4. Look at this and think about it. With you, the psalmist says, there is forgiveness. Therefore, you are feared. Now, if you're one of these folks who has it in your mind that fear is always bad and that the only thing that can be said about the relationship between love and fear is that when love comes in, then fear goes out, you will not be able to understand this kind of verse. You will just assume that the psalmist ought to have said, well, there's forgiveness with you and therefore you're not to be feared. Don't need to worry because you're a forgiving God. But that's the opposite of what he says. What he says is, with you there is forgiveness, therefore you are feared. There is a kind of fear that this massive gift of love that we call forgiveness brings you into. When I experience the forgiveness of God, there is a kind of fear, a fear of the Lord that I'm brought into. You see what we're saying? There is a fear that love removes. There is a fear that love brings. Remember John Newton? In his great hymn, Amazing Grace, 'twas grace that taught my heart to fear, and grace my fears relieved. You see, he understood this. It works both ways. There's a fear that is removed by love. There is a fear that love brings. And love and the right kind of fear are inseparable friends. Now, someone may be saying at this point, now, wait a minute, we're in the Old Testament here, aren't we? Isn't it the case that the fear of the Lord is an Old Testament idea? Isn't it the case that people feared God in the Old Testament and then they kind of outgrew that, shook it off, and started to love God in the New Testament? And shouldn't we be doing the same? Look with me, just so that this is settled in your mind. Look with me in the New Testament about fearing God. I'm going to run through these scriptures very, very quickly. But I want you to see this is New Testament. This is Christianity. It's not like there's two different messages here. The words of Mary, Luke chapter 1 and verse 50. The mother of our Lord speaks of his mercy that extends to who? Those who fear him from generation to generation. That includes us. Matthew chapter 10, the words of our Lord Jesus. To who? To his disciples. Do not be afraid of those who kill the body but cannot kill the soul. Rather, be afraid of the one who can destroy body and soul in hell. Acts chapter 9 and verse 31, a church health report. The church at its very best, Acts 9:31, the church enjoyed a time of peace. It was strengthened and encouraged by the Holy Spirit. It grew in numbers. And then Luke says, living in the fear of the Lord. Philippians chapter 2 and verse 12, our mandate for the Christian life. This is New Testament Christianity. Work out your salvation how? With fear and with trembling. 1 Peter chapter 2 and verse 17, a direct command. Love the brotherhood of believers, fear God, honor the king. Fear God, direct command in the New Testament, not the Old Testament. But perhaps, at least in my mind, most compelling of all, Revelation chapter 1 and verse 17, the experience of John the Apostle, the believer who had been closest to Jesus, the disciple who Jesus loved, the Gospels say, the disciple who had leaned on Jesus at the Last Supper. And when he sees in the first chapter of the book of Revelation the exalted Lord, John says about the Christ, I fell at his feet as though dead. Do you think it would be different for you? Really? And so the Savior comes to him and says, John, do not be afraid, and picks him up. Friend, this is not a fear you grow out of, as if religion sort of evolved away from it. This is a fear that we grow into if we are followers of Christ like John the Apostle. We are to fear God as we love him, and we are to love him as we fear him. And both the Old Testament and the New Testament make these things plain. So we're going to be looking at loving God next week from Deuteronomy. But first, this great theme of fearing him. And you can't separate them. They are inseparable. Read through Deuteronomy and you will find it again and again and again. We'll keep picking this up. It's love and it's fear, and it's fear and it's love. This is the nature of our relationship with God. John Bunyan, the great Puritan preacher, or the writer of Pilgrim's Progress, wrote a marvelous book on the subject of the fear of God. And he says this. He says, "Godly fear flows from a sense of the love and kindness of God to the soul." Godly fear flows from a sense of the love and kindness of God to the soul. There is an awe that flows out of the experience of the love and the kindness of God in Jesus Christ. There is a fear that is removed by love, but there is a fear that love brings you into. The fear of the Lord. And it runs all the way through both the Old Testament and the New Testament. Now, here's my case. Here's the burden of my heart in this message today. The church today desperately needs to rediscover the fear of the Lord. I believe that, don't you? David Wells has described, I think, very perceptively the plight of Christianity in our times. And he's used this word. He says, what has happened in our culture is that God has become weightless in the lives of even believing people. He puts it like this. He says, the God who is declared and the God who is worshipped by many today seems to be to them less compelling than football or fashion. He seems to be less attractive when it comes to the end of the day, as it were, than money or sex. Taking up this theme, Philip Ryken, I think, says this well. It is this weightlessness of God, he says, that more than anything else explains the failings of the evangelical church. It is because God is so unimportant to us that our worship becomes irrelevant, our fellowship becomes loveless, and our witness becomes timid. We have become children of a lightweight God. You resonate with that? See that in the culture? And now here, Deuteronomy chapter 5 and verse 29, God is saying, oh, that their hearts would be inclined to fear me, that they would have the kind of fear that love brings. Why? So that it may go well with them and their children.
7: 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The message is called Cultivate the Right Kind of Fear. 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And Colin, what's one thing that you'd like people to take away from this book?
8: Well, it would be very practical, because every Christian knows what it is to go through dark times when we feel discouraged, we're down, we don't know how to move forward. And when these times come in your life, you need to know how to handle your own soul, how to encourage and strengthen yourself. David, of course, speaks about this. He knew what this was like. In Psalm 42, he speaks to himself. He says, "Why are you cast down, O my soul? Why are you in turmoil within me?" And then he says, hope in God. So I hope what people will take away from this is that they'll be helped and encouraged in being able to speak to their own soul in the way that David did in Psalm 42, and to find hope in God, because there is hope in God for every circumstance of life, and it comes to us in and through the Lord Jesus Christ.
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10: One of the most fascinating chapters in the Bible is Daniel chapter 9. It begins with Daniel's humble, corporate, and personal confession in what is the longest prayer in the Old Testament. Once Daniel has turned his heart to God in his prayer, God then reveals his timeline for the future for Israel, as well as the coming Messiah, in precise detail. These prophecies of the future lay the foundation for understanding other prophecies in the Bible, as well as the book of Revelation. Your eyes are going to be open to new revelations from God as we study this chapter.
11: I'm co-host Jackie Sailors. In Daniel chapter 9, faithful Daniel is humbling himself before God in abject intercession for his people and his nation at the time God is about to fulfill Israel's deliverance from its 70-year exile. As we look at the moral decline in our own nation during our 250th birthday year, we can be inspired by Daniel's example and begin interceding for America, seeing how far we have fallen from the biblical principles of our founding. Daniel's dedicated intercession was the catalyst for the angel Gabriel to visit him with the amazing prophecy of God's timetable of the 70 weeks of years. This amazing prophecy took Daniel far beyond what he could have ever imagined to the exact timing of Messiah's first coming, past the waning days of the church age we're living in today, to the end time coming of Jesus to establish his eternal kingdom. This is what we'll be looking at today in Daniel chapter 9.
10: Let's jump right in. In Daniel 9, verse 1, it starts out by saying, "In the first year of Darius, the son of Ahasuerus, of Median descent, who was made king over the kingdom of the Chaldeans." That first year is 538 B.C., Daniel is 82 years old when he's getting these prophecies that he's going to be given by God. It tells us then in verse 2, "In the first year of his reign, I, Daniel, observed in the book the number of years which was revealed as the word of the Lord to Jeremiah the prophet for the completion of the desolations of Jerusalem, namely 70 years. Daniel's reading in God's word that God had planned 70 years for Israel to be in captivity, and the 70 years are almost up. Now, how did he know 70 years? Because he just said Jeremiah the prophet had written that. So let's go back to Jeremiah 25, verses 8, 9, and 11 to see what God said. He said, "Therefore, thus says the Lord of hosts, because you have not obeyed my words, behold, I will send Nebuchadnezzar, king of Babylon, my servant, and will bring them against this land and against its inhabitants, and I will utterly destroy them and make them a horror and a hissing, and an everlasting desolation." What a horrible prophecy for the Jews to hear. But it was because of their sin that this happened. Then God went on to say, "This whole land will be a desolation and a horror, and these nations will serve the king of Babylon 70 years. He reiterates that again in Jeremiah 29, verses 1 and 10, when he says, "Now these are the words of the letter which Jeremiah the prophet sent from Jerusalem to the rest of the elders of the exiles, the priests, the prophets, and all the people whom Nebuchadnezzar had taken into exile from Jerusalem to Babylon." I'll stop here for a minute. Jeremiah is prophesying from Jerusalem. He's not in Babylon. So he has prophesied the words that God gave him and sent them to Babylon. So they have them there. They're able to read them, which Daniel did. That's why he knew they were 70 years. And the 70 years were almost up. Now Jeremiah completed by saying, "For thus says the Lord, when 70 years have been completed for Babylon, I will visit you and fulfill my good words to you to bring you back to this place." I can understand why Daniel is seeking God, worshiping him, praying, and looking forward to the time very soon when the people are going to be able to go back to Jerusalem.
11: 70 years, a very specific number. It's not arbitrary. What is the reason behind 70 years?
10: I'm glad you asked that, because we find the answer in Exodus 23:10. God told the Jews when they were going into the promised land, he said, "You shall sow your land for 6 years and gather in its yield. But on the seventh, you shall let it rest and lie fallow. You are to do the same for your vineyards and your olive groves." Guess what? They went into the land and they didn't do that. So because they didn't follow the Sabbath rule of letting the land lay fallow every 7 years, God said in Leviticus 26:27, "Yet in spite of this, you did not obey me, but act with hostility against me. Then I will act with wrathful hostility against you, and I will punish you 7 times for your sins." Then he goes on in Leviticus 26, verses 34 and 35 to say, "Then the land will enjoy its Sabbaths all the days of the desolation while you are in the enemy's land. Then the land will rest and enjoy its Sabbaths. All the days of its destruction it will observe the rest, which it did not observe on your Sabbaths while you were living in it." So you think, you know, the Sabbath promise from God, you think, well, that's good for the land, but, you know, we need food, so we're going to go ahead and plant on the Sabbath year, and God will take care of us. Well, no, not when we disobey God blatantly from what he had told us to do. He won't take care of us. There will be consequences, and there were consequences to them because they plowed the fields on the Sabbath year.
11: God describes this type of disobedience as treating him with hostility. That's quite a statement. Yet when you look back at the substance for this disobedience, they didn't trust God. How disappointing must that have been when God has been nothing but faithful and true to them, but they couldn't trust him for that one extra year to provide for them, that he wouldn't provide as he'd provided manna in the wilderness and all kinds of things, and yet for some reason they couldn't trust that one extra year that he would provide for them.
10: Well, and because they didn't follow God's word, they disobeyed him. And the consequences were the destruction of Jerusalem, the temple, and people taken into exile. So now we're going to read Daniel's prayer. Now that he knows that the 70 years are coming to a conclusion, he says, "So I gave my attention to the Lord God to seek him by prayer and supplications with fasting, sackcloth, and ashes." Understand, prayer in Scripture is a worship of God. Following through with recognizing who God is, what he has done, what his character is about, his fulfilling of his promises that he's going to do here soon for the Israelites. Supplications, on the other hand, that's asking God for something that we need or something that we want. We tend to think prayer is gimme, gimme, gimme, God. You're our Santa Claus. You'll give me anything I want you to give me. No, prayer is worship of God. And once we've worshiped God and walked in the presence of the throne room, then we can know what it is that God wants. So we can pray for specific things because we know that's God's will and God's direction. We're not just praying for our wants or our desires. We're praying according to what would glorify him.
11: We look at Daniel as being the one who confesses his own sin first, and we see that Daniel's pretty righteous. So compared to the others who disregarded God's word, disregarded his commands, Daniel's pretty righteous, but he knows that he's a sinner, sinful man, and so he starts out confessing and repenting of his own sins, and then he intercedes and repents for the nation, even though he probably wasn't one of them that was doing that. And you kind of think, well, why is it that the righteous have to repent for the unrighteous? the unrighteous aren't going to repent. So it has to start somewhere.
10: We're all sinners. We all fall short of the glory of God. And Daniel includes himself on all these sins that he's praying about and confessing. He doesn't think that he's higher than the others or more mighty than the others. He's included in these sins. That's an example of a really humble man and a humble prayer. He goes on to say in Daniel 9:4, I prayed to the Lord my God and confessed and said, Alas, O Lord, the great and awesome God, who keeps his covenant and loving kindness for those who love him and keep his commandments. Daniel's reminding God of who he is and of his promises. He goes on then to say, We have sinned, committed iniquity, acted wickedly, and rebelled, even turning aside from your commandments and your ordinances. So he really pretty well hit all the points there of the things that they had done in Israel. He goes on to say in Daniel 9:6, Moreover, we have not listened to your servants, the prophets, who spoke in your name to our kings, our princes, our fathers, and all the people of the land. How humble is that? Because Daniel would have followed his kings and his princes and all the people of the land. But he included himself in that. He was not putting himself above anyone else. He goes on in this prayer to say, Righteousness belongs to you, O Lord, but to us open shame, as it is this day, to the men of Judah, the inhabitants of Jerusalem, and all Israel, those who are nearby and those who are far away, in all the countries to which you have driven them because of their unfaithful deeds, which they have committed against you. Open shame belongs to us, O God, to our kings, our princes, our fathers, because we have sinned against you. Well, he is really making his points here. And how encouraging for us to see this as an example of how we should pray. We should pray by worshiping God, and we should pray by confessing our sins before we get into asking for anything.
11: And I think, too, when we're applying this to ourselves and to our country and interceding for our nation, as we've seen the decline in morals and we compare our biblical foundings to where we are and how far we've come, and even though we may not have participated in that, we've kind of let things slip too, haven't we? And there have been times where the church has let things slip and have more and more conformed to the culture when we should have stood stronger. And we can look back and see that now. And so it's something we can and should confess to.
10: With our 250th anniversary coming up, we should be praying this for our country. We should be confessing our sins and the sins of our fathers, and asking God to forgive us, because we've done a lot of things that go against the word of God and the providence of our Lord God Almighty, who gave us this land. So let's take this prayer into consideration and maybe even pray it every day for our country. Because Daniel went on to say, now in Daniel 9:9, to the Lord our God belong compassion and forgiveness, for we have rebelled against him, nor have we obeyed the voice of the Lord our God, to walk in his teachings, which he set before us through his servants, the prophets. Indeed, all Israel has transgressed your law and turned aside, not obeying your voice. So the curse has been poured out on us, along with the oath which is written in the law of Moses, the servant of God, for we have sinned against God. Did you notice here that Israel's experiencing consequences because they've disobeyed God and sinned against him? That's going to happen to us. If we don't ask God's forgiveness and repent, we will see the same issues. Now, Daniel 9:12 says, Thus God has confirmed his words, which he has spoken against us and against our rulers who ruled us, to bring on us great calamity. For under the whole heaven there has not been done anything like this was done to Jerusalem. As it is written in the law of Moses, all this calamity has come upon you, yet we have not sought the favor of the Lord our God by turning away from our iniquity and giving attention to your truth. Daniel knows now that they're going to be moving back into the promised land, or at least some of them will be. Turned out about 49,000 went there, according to the book of Ezra. And he doesn't want them to go back in the same type of sin that they left it in. He wants them to have a whole new heart, a heart of repentance, and turning to the Lord their God. That should be our attitude. Let's not fall back into our old sins.
11: At the time when the exile is going to be reversed, they're going to be returned to rebuild Jerusalem and the temple and everything, that he's not just rejoicing, but first he's repenting, he's confessing. He doesn't want it to happen again.
10: So Daniel continues in his prayer in Daniel 9:14 when he says, "Therefore the Lord has kept the calamity in store and brought it on us. For the Lord our God is righteous with respect to all his deeds which he has done, but we have not obeyed his voice." Catch that. God is righteous in sending them into exile, in giving them consequences to their sin so that they will repent. He finishes this part of the prayer by saying, "And now, O Lord our God, who has brought your people out of the land of Egypt with a mighty hand and have made a name for yourself as it is this day, we have sinned, we have been wicked." That's it. That's the bottom line.

0: vindication for your sake, O Lord. So the first thing we see him praying for is Jerusalem and the people of Jerusalem. He wants them to be holy and obedient to God.
1: For his sake, for the sake of the Lord, not for their own sake, but for his reputation, for his fulfillment of his promises and his covenants.
0: So it makes sense that the second request that he makes of God is for the temple. He says, let your face shine on your desolate sanctuary, because that is where God dwelt with his people. They needed the temple to be rebuilt so they could worship God there. He continues on, giving his third supplication. Oh my God, incline your ear and hear. Open your eyes. See our desolations and the city which is called by your name. For we are not presenting our supplications before you on account of any merits of our own, but on account of your great compassion. O Lord, hear. O Lord, forgive. O Lord, listen and take action. For your sake, O my God, do not delay, because your city and your people are called by your name. Daniel is saying, first, return us to Jerusalem, then build the temple, and then restore the city of Jerusalem for your people to go back. And again, why are they to do that? For your sake, O Lord.
1: The exile proved God's righteousness and his justice, that he would mete out the consequences for their disobedience, but a return would prove his compassion.
0: Some people say, why do I need to pray? God knows everything, so what's the purpose of prayer? The purpose of prayer is humbling ourselves before the Almighty God, seeking him and his direction rather than our own. And when we do, we will see him do mighty things. And that's what he did for Daniel here. After Daniel prayed, we're told in Daniel 9, starting in verse 20, now while I was speaking and praying and confessing my sin and the sin of my people Israel, and presenting my supplication before the Lord my God in behalf of the holy mountain of my God, while I was still speaking in prayer, then the man Gabriel, whom I'd seen in a vision previously, came to me in my extreme weariness about the time of the evening offering. Now that his heart was completely humbled and cleansed before God, God was able to give Daniel some very interesting words about the future. So Daniel goes on to say, he gave me instruction and talked with me and said, O Daniel, I have now come forth to give you insight with understanding. At the beginning of your supplications, the command was issued, and I have come to tell you, for you are highly esteemed. So give heed to the message and gain understanding of the vision. And what he said to him has had a profound impact on Israel, well, pretty much from Daniel's time forward.
1: Gabriel has come to give him understanding. I circled that word twice. It's in there two times. Instruction and understanding. So he wants him to know what's going to be happening.
0: Daniel has been praying for himself and his country and his people and God's land. And now it's not surprising that the angel is going to say to him in Daniel 9:24, 70 weeks have been decreed for your people and your holy city. So what he's saying is 70 weeks. The word for weeks is Shabua, and that means 70 sevens. So it could be 7 days, 7 weeks, 7 months, 7 years, whatever it is, it's 70 sevens. Now we know from the text, and we'll explain it as we go along, that each of those sevens is a week of 7 years. So when he says 70 sevens have been decreed, that's 490 years have been decreed for your people. That's the Jews, and for your holy city, that's Jerusalem. So this prayer is very specific to Daniel, to the Jews, and with an exact timing. What's going to happen during those 70 weeks? Well, he gives a general overview. The first is to finish transgression, then to make an end to sin, and to make atonement for iniquity. Well, we saw that when Jesus Christ came. He finished the transgression. That will end with the coming of Christ and his covering of sin for all mankind. And then it finally ends here and said to say to make atonement for iniquity, the same idea, to cover or make propitiation for sin. So those first three points we saw completed at Christ's first coming. The second coming, then, he will complete these 70 weeks when it says to bring in everlasting righteousness, to seal up vision and prophecy, and to anoint the most holy place. Certainly, we don't have everlasting righteousness.

0: Some won't until Jesus Christ returns. And vision and prophecy are not sealed up until the end, when the millennial kingdom is finished and eternity begins. And then to anoint the most holy place, well, that's a sign of Jesus Christ and his reigning in Jerusalem. Gabriel's giving Daniel this really broad scope of what's going to be happening to Israel. It's all going to happen in 490 years, but we're going to find out that those are not consecutive years.
1: So it encompasses the first and the second coming of Jesus Christ.
0: Let's continue on. He says in Daniel 9:25, "So you are to know and discern that from the issuing of a decree to restore and rebuild Jerusalem until Messiah the Prince, there will be 7 weeks and 62 weeks. It will be built again with plaza and moat, even in times of distress." That's a prophesying that Jerusalem is going to be rebuilt. We can look over into the book of Nehemiah, chapter 2, verses 4 to 6. Now, Nehemiah was a cupbearer to the king, so he had privilege to go before the king. And when he did, the king said to him, "What would you request of me?" So I prayed to the God of heaven, and I said to the king, "If it please the king, and if your servant has found favor before you, send me to Judah, to the city of my father's tombs, that I may rebuild it." So it pleased the king to send me, and I gave him a definite time. History proves that that was March 14th, 445 BC. If we go back to that prophecy in Daniel 9:24, it says, "From the issuing of a decree to restore and rebuild Jerusalem," and that was March 14th, 445 BC, "until Messiah the Prince, there's going to be 7 weeks and 62, so 69 weeks. The city will be rebuilt, and the Messiah the Prince will be coming in 69 weeks. That's 483 years. That's pretty precise. You would think that the rabbis, that the leaders of Israel would know this prophecy and would be looking for the Messiah to come at that time, but they weren't.
1: And Jesus himself laments that at the time, that they didn't recognize the time of his coming.
0: Going back again to Daniel 9:25, when it says that there will be 7 weeks and 62 weeks, I often wonder why he sets those apart. Why doesn't he just say there's going to be 69 weeks? And the only answer I have, and again, this is my answer, I can't prove it in Scripture, but if you look at the 7 weeks, that's 49 years. That brings you from the time this is written to 395 BC. Well, the book of Malachi, the last word we see from God before the silent years, it was written about that time. And then we go into the silent years, where biblically there is nothing seen or heard from God until Jesus comes. We can add that other 62 weeks, which is 434 years, and we can get close to the time where Jesus appeared for his public ministry in Israel.
1: And how the Jews are given something that's so definite that they can calculate, that we can look back and calculate, that scholars since then have looked back and calculated to be exactly correct.
0: It goes on to tell us in Daniel 9:26 a little bit more. It says, "Then after the 62 weeks, the Messiah will be cut off and have nothing." So we're told that he's going to come, and he's going to come after 69 weeks, and then he's going to be cut off. That word "have nothing" means "but not for himself." So he certainly has everything by giving us salvation, but not for himself. So after 62 weeks, the Messiah will be cut off and have nothing, and the people of the prince who is to come will destroy the city and the sanctuary, and its end will come with a flood. Even to the end, there will be war. Desolations are determined. So you have another timeline, and that is that after Jesus is cut off, the city and the sanctuary are going to be destroyed. We know historically that happened in 70 AD by the Romans. What's fascinating to me about all of this is we look at some writings by Sir Robert Anderson in 1895. He was a biblical scholar, head of Scotland Yard, who wrote a fascinating review of this prophecy, explaining in detail the 483 years that are mentioned in the prophecies that we just read. Now, I'm not going to read it to you because it's very long and detailed. And he comes up with the date of April 6, 32 AD, as calculated when the prince who is to come came into the city on Palm Sunday. Look it up, Sir Robert Anderson, 1895. Daniel has been given a precise explanation, and we can see that those prophecies have already been fulfilled.
1: So that calculation brings us to Palm Sunday. Why is Palm Sunday the time that you would be able to say, okay, here is the presentation of the king?
0: Because that is the time when he allowed the people to worship him and say, blessed is he who comes in the name of the Lord. Call him the Messiah as he was entering Jerusalem on Palm Sunday. Now we're going to finish this prophecy, but before we do, we have to remember that 483 years now have been predicted, and we know that they have already happened. But that leaves 7 years that has not yet occurred, dealing with Israel, their holy city, and their people. So what's God going to do in these last 7 years? When are they going to happen? Let's read about that in Daniel 9:27. It says, he will make a firm covenant with many for 1 week. Well, who's the he? In English, you have to go back to the last time a he was mentioned. And that was in Daniel 9:26 when it says, the people of the prince who is to come. So the he is the prince who is to come. And the people of the prince who is to come are the ones who destroyed the city and the sanctuary. So that's the Romans. We're told here then that someone out of the Roman Empire will arise, and he will make a firm covenant with the many for 1 week. The many are the Jews, because that's the context of Daniel 9. The 1 week is 7 years. That's the 7 years we're missing. The he is the leader from the Roman Empire, a person that we call the Antichrist. And this firm covenant that he's going to make with Israel, Israel is going to be forced into it. The word firm means strong, insolent, arrogant. So Israel's going to be forced into a covenant, a 7-year covenant. And what's going to happen in the middle of the week, so in the middle of that 7 years, 3.5 years into it, he's going to put a stop to sacrifice and grain offering. And on the wing of abomination will come one who makes desolate, even until a complete destruction, one that is decreed is poured out on the one who makes desolate. He's halfway through this peace agreement, he's going to break it. And then he's going to perform the abomination of desolation. We will see more about that when we get into chapter 11 of Daniel. That means he's going to go into the temple and declare himself to be God. And that will bring about complete destruction for him. So that this is 7 years in the future. It has not happened yet. Everything else in Daniel has already occurred. It will happen because the rest has, just as God said it would. So we need to be praying for the peace of Jerusalem. We need to be praying for God to be glorified, for everything that he has promised, everything that he's set up, and for the return of the Messiah, which will take place at the end of this last 7 years. And we believe, based on the signs of the times that we're seeing, that Jesus is going to return soon. So look up, folks, for your redemption is drawing near.
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5: And good morning, ladies and gentlemen. I'm Captain Abrams from the flight deck. We're currently cruising above Cedar Rapids at an altitude of 33,000 feet.
6: And we've got... Excuse me, Captain. First Officer Zucker here, but that's not Cedar Rapids we're flying over. 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
5: 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No. I know that's Cedar Rapids.
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6: Yes, it is.
5: 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See the Dairy Dream on 5th and Maple? 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
12: The hub of a really sound biblical worldview, mm-hmm. that God is good, that's mm-hmm. got to start there. Mm-hmm. Most people have conflict in life because they don't really believe that God is good. Mm-hmm. 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And God allows and causes suffering.
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13: If you have trusted in Jesus, you are being built up into a holy priesthood. You don't need to wear some funny clothes. You don't need to go to seminary. 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Or even, as he will say in verse 9, the royal priesthood, which sounds pretty good, doesn't it?
14: Welcome to The God-Centered Life with Josh Moody, Weekend Edition. 1 Peter chapter 2, verses 4 through 10, part 2 of our study in our series called The Apostle of Hope. Josh Moody is senior pastor of College Church in Wheaton, Illinois. I'm Todd Bastide. Thanks for letting us spend some time with you around God's Word. Josh, the phrase royal priesthood appears on the docket today, perhaps a bit more foreign to some faith traditions than others, but I'm anticipating on the macro that we're going to learn more about our access to God, perhaps?
15: Yeah, one of the great biblical truths is that when you come to Christ, you, through him, have access to God. You are a priest. You don't have to go through some other human intermediary. Christ is the one you go through, and you have this direct access through him to God himself. And therefore, you have a priestly connection to him and a priestly role of connecting others to him as well. And this truth here is talked about and discussed, and it's a great, great biblical teaching.
14: Well, let's go ahead and expand on that. 1 Peter chapter 2. We'll do a quick review of previous material from this passage and move into the new material from today. Here's Josh.
13: Well, we have a passage in front of us this morning which has very many different images. It's bright and vivid, and it's making a very important point. So let's look at it together. It's 1 Peter chapter 2, and beginning at verse 4. These people were going through difficult times. They were scattered throughout Asia Minor. But Peter is writing to them of their great hope in Christ, and specifically in this passage, talking about some of the very wonderful spiritual privileges that they have that they need to be reminded of. Peter is helping us with that in three ways. So the main point, trust Jesus first. Trust Jesus despite rejection. Two, God builds with rejects who trust Jesus. And three, God does not build with rebels who disobey the message. So first, trust Jesus despite rejection. But then also, second, trust Jesus for edification. For edification. And what does that mean? Well, it means this. One, edification, being built up, means gradual growth. There's no shortcut around making mistakes, picking yourself up again, keeping going. And so Proverbs says, the righteous man falls seven times, but each time he gets up again. That's the difference of being a Christian. You are being built. What's the phrase? It's a cinch by the inch. I sometimes like to think of it as a curve and a graph. The curve of Christian growth, we want it to be sort of start at A and end up at Z and to be just like all the way straight up, right? But actually, when you look at the curve of Christian growth, it's much more like this. Up, down, up, down, up, down. But if you tracked a point from A to wherever you are now in the Christian growth, you would see that the trajectory of those ups and downs is gradually going up as a whole. It's not just staying flat or going down, it's moving gradually up. You are being built. In fact, strange as it may seem, one of the signs of becoming more mature as a Christian is actually, brother, sister, realizing how much more of a sinner you really are. And you say, why is that? Well, the closer you are to God, the more you realize that it's not just the external, obvious sins that are the problem. Now you realize it's the sins of the heart. We are being built gradually. Two, what does edification mean, being built mean? It means not just gradual growth, it means a spiritual house. A spiritual house. I mean, I'm as glad as any of us here of our building and grateful to God for his provision. But the house we are building is not 630 State Street. We are glad of the pillars, unless you happen to be sitting behind one, I suppose. But you know, they hold up the place, they look nice, they're fine, right? But the pillars of this church are not the physical structure, but the spiritual truths of God. And that can be expressed in physical facilities, of course. We put energy into people, ultimately, into God's word, into prayer. And everything physical else that is built is an expression of that spiritual edification. And physical edification is important. If you want to put it that way, the edifice, of course that's important. We need that, right? Good. Thank you, Jesus. It is important, but only as the spiritual dictates and requires, not the other way around. Three. Edification means, three, a holy priesthood. You are being built into a spiritual house to be a holy priesthood. So what does that mean? Well, it means that the priesthood of the New Testament is the priesthood of all believers. If you have trusted in Jesus, you are being built up into a holy priesthood. You don't need to wear some funny clothes. You don't need to go to seminary. It's the work of Jesus in your life. Or even, as he will say in verse 9, the royal priesthood, which sounds pretty good, doesn't it? Well, what does the priesthood of all believers actually mean in concrete terms? Well, it means this. That I do not need to go through a human priest in order to get to God. I only need go through faith in Jesus Christ to get to God. For as Hebrews, in another kind of set of terms, calls him the great high priest. And I have direct access through Jesus to present those acceptable sacrifices to God. Okay, so what does that? Well, the Bible says, confess your sins to one another, which is probably the least practiced part of most of our New Testaments, I would guess. But it does. And we can do it in less intense and more intense ways. Hey, I'm really struggling with, you know, we do that probably all the time in one way or another. Confess your sins to one another. That's what the Bible says. It does not say, confess your sins to a priest. And if it did say that, that priest, here's the radical thing about the Bible, that priest would be any other Christian believer. I mean, you might want to not confess certain sins to certain brothers and sisters, but in principle, any other Christian believer, for we have the priesthood of all believers. We all have access to God for fellowship, for forgiveness, for prayer, for hearing from God's word. These acceptable sacrifices all have access to God simply through Jesus Christ and faith in him. It's very radical, isn't it? But just right there on the page in front of you in your Bibles. But then you see, this is all still very much about us, isn't it? I mean, really, this is all very horizontal, kind of linear, not much concerned with the vertical or with God. However, in the midst of all the trials and challenges of our age then and of our life today, Peter, in their very different set of circumstances there in Asia Minor, scattered all the persecutions they were facing, he has a word of hope for us that goes beyond us. He has a picture that is bigger, and because of that, it is better.
9: 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Here's Josh.
13: This is really about God and what God is doing in us. Which doesn't mean we don't benefit from it. No, it means we benefit even more as we are rescued from our small conception of life around me and rescued from that petty and pathetic state of life to see the grand cosmic scheme. Our God is not too small. Our God is big and big and bigger. So trust Jesus despite rejection. Trust Jesus for edification. And then lastly, third, trust Jesus to praise God. Now, of course, we think of praise as simply often singing songs or maybe just kind of being happy. Praise, I'm feeling praise. But Peter has a lot more of that in mind. He summarizes in verses 9 and verse 10. Let me read it for us again. But you are a chosen people, a royal priesthood, a holy nation, a people belonging to God, that, here's what it's about, to praise God, that you may declare the praises of him who called you out of darkness into his wonderful light. Now, to understand these verses, we really need to have in mind the two passages that Peter is referring to from the Old Testament. So let me try and just show you those, because otherwise you're just not going to get how amazing this is, I think. And they are promises and descriptions of praise and honor to God that have now been fulfilled in the New Testament people of God, that is us. One of those passages, Exodus 19, verse 6. And if you want to turn it up, feel free. If you don't, I'll read it out for you. Exodus 19, verse 6. It's right before the Ten Commandments, okay? And the people of God are at Mount Sinai. And so this is this moment, Exodus 19, verse 6. This is literally and figuratively, Mount Sinai, the big mountain, this is literally and figuratively the pinnacle, the high point of the Old Testament people of God's experience, for which they have been leading up to and always refer back to. They have been rescued from Egypt to go and worship God. That is to be formed as a people who honor God in every area of their lives. And so God tells Moses to say to this people, if you obey me fully and keep my covenant, then out of all nations you will be my treasured possession. That same idea here, verse 9, the people belonging to God, the treasured possession. If you obey me fully and keep my commandment. Did they obey his covenant? If they had, then verse 6, from which Peter is now quoting and his sayings fulfilled in the New Testament people of God, that is you and me here this morning, verse 6, you will be for me a kingdom of priests and a holy nation. That's what's on the table. When does that happen? Well, they disobeyed. They broke the covenant. And so they needed a redeemer. He came in Christ. And whoever trusts, remember, in him, inserted there, whoever trusts in him, the living stone, Jesus Christ, whoever does that will be like living stones built up into this what? This spiritual house, a kingdom of priests and a holy nation, a royal priesthood, a chosen people, a holy nation, a people belonging to God. What's happening right now, he said. So the people there and then that Peter is writing to are fulfilling what God had promised would happen now through the obedience of Christ and his death and resurrection and our faith in him. And we, brother and sister, are this people. Which brings us to the other Old Testament passage that Peter's referring to here in verse 10 this time. And that Old Testament passage is also very significant and very well known. It's from the prophet Hosea. And the first chapter, particularly verse 10, again, you don't need to turn it up. You can if you like, but or afterwards. But I'll reference it for you and explain it to you. Hosea is an amazing book. In it, in the book of Hosea, God commands his prophet Hosea to use, and you know, get this, you know, God certainly put his prophets through things, didn't he? He commands his prophet to use his marriage and family as a living metaphor of the issues with God's people. Who want to be a prophet, right? And so Hosea is told he is to call his daughter Lo-Ruhamah, which means not loved. Imagine calling your daughter that. Why? God is saying, I will no longer show love to my people. And then the prophet is to call his son Lo-Ami, which means not my people. Imagine calling your son that, not mine. For the prophet is told, you are not my people and I am not your God. They have rebelled. They have broken the Sinai covenant of God's people from Exodus. It is a disaster. But, and here it comes, verse 10 of Hosea, of which verse 10 of our passage in 1 Peter is referring to. But yet, the Israelites will be like the sand on the seashore, which cannot be measured or counted. Again, the promised blessing of Abraham, that the seed of his people would be to all nations, to God's people, and in the place where it was said to them, you are not my people, they will be called sons of the living God. Or as he goes on, chapter 2, verse 23 in the same book, I will plant her myself in the land. I will show my love to the one I called, not my loved one. I will say to those called, not my people, you are my people. And they will say, you are my God. And so Peter writes to these suffering, scattered people. It's all being fulfilled right now. In you, right where you are, all these great predictions and promises from Exodus to Hosea, he says, once you were not a people, but now you are the people of God. Once you had not received mercy, but now you have received mercy. See what's going on? This grand cosmic scheme of God's plan of which we are a part. And why all this? All of this is so that you may declare the praises of him who called you out of darkness into his wonderful light. It is trust Jesus to praise God. What does it mean to declare God's praises in this context? Well, it's not singing songs here, or even a corporate worship meeting, though of course it can include both those things. It's not even preaching, though it can include that. It is what verses 11 and 12 are talking about. It is declare the praises of God, or the virtues, that word there has that sense, or what's great about God, what God has done for us. It is witness, verse 11 and 12, it is living such good life among the pagans that they can see God's good work through us, that those scattered we are now a people. Though we're not a people, that we are a chosen people. That we are every member ministry, as it were, as a royal priesthood, serving as ministers of God, with access to God through faith in Jesus Christ, a people belonging, treasured possession, a people belonging to God. And all this is evidenced and declared by how we live, what we do, what we say, who we are, showing God's wonderful deeds and actions, even in the midst of our difficulties and trials. Maybe especially then. If we trust Jesus despite rejection, we will find we do so for edification, and that will lead to praise God. His virtues, his praises, how great he is, that will be shown all around, all over the place, our friends and families and neighbors and city. Praise God, he is saying, even if rejected, for though you were not a people, you are now the people of God. Praise God, even when someone refuses to show you mercy, for though you once had not received mercy, you have now received the mercy of God. Praise God, for you used to walk in darkness, but now you walk in light. Praise God, for though perhaps not elite, you are chosen, and chosen by God himself. Praise God, for the stone the builders rejected has become the capstone. It's his doing, and it is marvelous in our eyes. Praise God that this stone is indeed precious. Praise God that as we trust, remember, in him, in Jesus Christ, the cornerstone, as, praise God, as we trust in him, we are never put to shame. We are his treasured possession. So right at the root there of all Christian flourishing, of all spiritual vitality and growth of whatever kind, right at the root of that is this living stone, Christ. And us, as living stones, connected to him. How? By straightforward and simple trust. And from this trust, Jesus, comes hope over rejection, comes edifying, not tearing down, comes lips full of praise, not complaint, even in difficult times. And you know what the result of all that praise would be? Shall be, could be, will be. You know what the result of all that praise will be? Not just thumbs worn sore by constant plucking at the guitar strings, or voices hoarse through singing songs of praise over and over again. You know what the result of being the people of God, of acting truly and following him wholly, of living out that living stone connection to the living stone, of showing God's virtues, of how great he is, his praises for making those who were not his people now become his people through faith in Christ. You know what the result of all that will be? But of course you do. Other people growing up and being built in the spiritual house. Other people glorifying God. Other people edified. Other people being saved. More living stones to the praise of God. And who knows? Maybe this morning you are one of them.
16: That's Josh Moody, and this is A God-Centered Life. Josh, a nice turn there at the end of the session. Our living in the power of edification and praise will expand the kingdom. And it seems like Peter is starting to hit a number of times this concept of nonverbal evangelism.
15: Well, it's worship evangelism. It's offering spiritual sacrifices. So when the church gathers together, people often think of church as a holy club for the insider. That's not what church is at all. Church is to offer spiritual sacrifices, to declare before the world the greatness of God, but before the world. And our job as believers, those of us who know Christ, is to represent him well, verbally, non-verbally, as we gather together. We're on a mission, and that's because we're all priests.
16: Excellent. Now we're going to expand on this idea next time as we move into verses 11 and 12. Meantime, just enough time to let you know that GodCenteredLife.org is sitting there. It's waiting. 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

0: In Matthew chapter 24, Jesus explained to his disciples about the coming of the great tribulation. He said, "And you will hear of wars and rumors of wars. See that you are not troubled, for all these things must come to pass, but the end is not yet. For nation will rise against nation and kingdom against kingdom, and there will be famines, pestilences, and earthquakes in various places. But all these are the beginning of sorrows." Welcome to the Sunday Sermon on Through the Bible. Long before Jesus spoke these words, King David wrote a psalm that prophesied the same events and the results that would come from them. And that's what our teacher, Dr. J. Vernon McGee, is talking about in this message, What is this world coming to? I'm your host, Steve Schwetz, welcoming you aboard the Bible bus as we set off for another exciting adventure in God's Word. And while you find your seat and open to Psalm 2, let's hear a couple of letters from folks here with us on the Bible bus. First is an email. This is from a listener who doesn't share her name, but she's got a great story. I first came to know about this program from a book by Dr. McGee that my sister gifted to me. Later, my husband gave me three others for Christmas. I came across the app while researching more about him. I can't put into words how much it has helped me to grow in my faith. My dad passed away 2 years ago, and he was my best friend and the glue that held our family together. I had been listening for several months before his health declined, and I know without a shadow of a doubt that I could not have had the strength to endure that time without my daily devotion to study and be in God's Word. After my dad died, I went through a dark period where I couldn't focus enough to study, but I continued to listen to the Sunday sermons, and now 2 years later, I've gotten up to a place where I can jump back on the Bible bus. Thank you, team, for everything you do. This program has and continues to be a journey of healing for me. God bless. Well, grief can feel often like a long road, but I'm grateful that God's Word is bringing you comfort. And we'll keep your seat warm right here on the Bible bus for when you come back. Here's another note. This is from Catherine. I stumbled on Christian radio station 99.9 FM, the Bible Broadcasting Network, on my car radio approximately 5 years ago. 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I cannot get enough of his messages, and my husband is listening too. 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Now let's ask the Lord's blessing as we study together. Father, thank you for your Word and the power it has in our lives. Thank you too, Lord, for your promises that you will bless it as it goes out. And we're grateful that your Spirit ministers to the hearts and minds of all who hear it. In Jesus' name we pray. Amen. Here's the Sunday sermon on Through the Bible with Dr. J. Vernon McGee.
1: Psalm 2. I like to think of it as a television program. And I recall that several years ago, in fact, at the very beginning of television, we had a program in Southern California. And since we were so new at this new medium of communication, we asked a couple of Christian friends. One was the director of CBS for these situation family type programs, and the other was a cameraman of a local station, and they came together and gave us some valuable advice. One of the things they said, do not use one camera, use two cameras, because you can't have a smooth program with one. Well, I know they've come a long way since those days. I noticed some of the programs today have as many as 5 to 7 cameras. Well, the Spirit of God used 2 cameras. And this is dramatic beyond any imagination of man. One camera's in heaven, and the other camera's on earth. And the first camera on earth comes on, and when it does, why, we hear the masses of the earth. We hear a little man speaking his little piece and playing his part. And as Shakespeare says, strutting and puffing across the stage of life, little man. And then the camera on earth goes off and the camera in heaven comes on and God the Father speaks. And then after he speaks, the camera shifts to his right hand and God the Son speaks, has his part. Then the camera in heaven goes off. And the camera on earth comes on again, and God, the Holy Spirit, has the last word. Now we want to see that tonight. First of all, the camera on earth comes on, and we see the mankind. And he's put before us here in this question, why do the heathen or the Gentiles rage, and the people are the masses imagine a vain thing? And when it says a vain thing, the word vain means empty. It means that this that is so enraged the Gentiles and this that is brought together mankind in a great mass movement, and it's a great protest movement, that it will never be fulfilled. It'll never be accomplished. It's an empty thing that has brought mankind together. Well, what is it? Well, let's note further. The kings of the earth set themselves, and that's the political rulers, and then the rulers take counsel together, and that's the religious rulers. And they are coming together now, and you find that those that are coming together, not only do you have mankind in this protest movement, but the establishment has joined in with it. Here are the rulers, both religious and political rulers, that have joined together. Now, what is it? Well, it's against the Lord and against his anointed. And the word anointed here means Messiah. That's what it is in the Hebrew. And it is brought over in the New Testament as Christ or Christos. Here is a great worldwide movement that is against God and against Christ. Now, when did this movement begin? Well, Scripture lets us know about that over in the fourth chapter of the book of Acts, when the first persecution broke out against the church. We're told at that time that when the apostles, that is Peter and John, they returned back to the church and reported to them. And verse 24, when they heard that is the report, they lifted up their voice to God with one accord and said, Lord, thou art God. I'd like to pause there a moment tonight. I would say today that's one of the things the church is not sure about tonight. Lord, thou art God. A lot of people are not sure about that. They're not sure he's God tonight. They're not sure that he's God. They wonder. May I say to you, the early church had no qualms or questions. Lord, thou art God, which hast made heaven and earth and the sea and all that in them is. Who by the mouth of thy servant David has said, why did the heathen rage and the people imagine vain things? That's quoted now here by the early church. The kings of the earth stood up. The rulers were gathered together against the Lord, and notice, against his Christ. For of a truth, now here is the Spirit's interpretation, for of a truth against thy holy child Jesus, whom thou hast anointed, both Herod and Pontius Pilate, with the Gentiles and the people of God, a people of Israel, were gathered together. Now, here is this movement. It began, we're told now by the Spirit of God, it began back yonder when Pilate joined up with the religious rulers and Herod in order to put Jesus to death. And that is a movement that has been against God and Christ that has come down through the centuries. And it's been snowballing as it has come down through the centuries, and it will break finally like a mighty crescendo upon this earth, a worldwide revolution against God and against Christ. Now, somebody says to me tonight, you really don't think that the world's moving that direction. May I say to you, I think it is. Someone comes to me and says, Don McGee, you think the world's getting better? And I say, yes, I do. And somebody comes and says, Don McGee, don't you think the world's getting worse? And I say, yes, I do. And somebody says, what in the world are you trying to do? Go with the hare and the hounds? Or go with the crowd? No, both are true. And that's what the Lord Jesus said. The Lord Jesus said that he's the sower. He's sowing seed in the world. Now he said an enemy came in and sowed tares. And the servants, they went in and they wanted to pull up the tares. When I entered the ministry, that's what I wanted to do. I was the best puller up of tares you've ever seen. And I soon found out that we're not called to pull up tares. I sure found that out the hard way. But we're not called upon to pull up tares. That's the reason I don't try to straighten anybody else out. I'm having enough trouble with Vernon McGee, so I don't worry about the others. He'll take care of that. But what he said was this: the wheat's growing, the tares are growing, and they're both growing together. He'll do the separating. He'll take care of that. So that today the good is growing. Did you know that there's more Bible teaching going out today than any period in the history of the world? The word is going out today more than it's ever gone out before. Wheat's growing, but I want to tell you, brother, the tares are growing also. Evil is growing, and there's an opposition against God and Christ today that's unbelievable. I wish tonight I could spend time just on that particular facet of the enmity that we found today. Did you know that you and I have seen appear in our day, in our lifetime? I see a few of you that I think are as old as I am here tonight. We have seen appear in our day a nation whose basic philosophy, basic political economy is atheism. There's been nothing like that in the past. No nation of the ancient world, that great pagan world of the past, not one of them was atheistic. Somebody says, I thought they were. They were the opposite. They were polytheistic. They worshiped many gods. None of them were atheistic. You see, you're too close to the mooring mast of Revelation. Noah knew a man who knew Adam. When you're that close to it, you don't deny God. And in Noah's day, it was a world filled with violence, but there wasn't an atheist in the crowd. Why? Too close to it. You've got to come on down. Now, when you get to the time of David, you meet atheists, and there are a great many atheists by that time. And David labels them, though. He says, the fool hath said in his heart, there is no God. Now, the word for fool in the Hebrew there is insane. The insane, the nutty individual, is the one that's the atheist. Of course, he may be a PhD in a university, but he's the nutty individual. The Bible says he's insane. It's insane for a man to say that there is no God. But you see, we've come a long way since David's day. When God gave the Ten Commandments, he didn't give any one of them against atheism. He gave two against polytheism. Thou shalt have no other gods before me. Thou shalt not make unto thee any graven image, any likeness, heaven above, earth beneath, or beneath the earth, and etc. Two commandments against polytheism, none against atheism. Why? There were none. You have to come to our day, and today they're beginning to emerge. There is opposition against Jesus Christ. Somebody says, wait a minute. I just hear many today talk about Jesus and how wonderful Jesus is. Had you ever stopped to think that the Jesus today of liberalism, the Jesus that the world thinks of, actually never lived? The Jesus of the Bible and the Jesus of liberalism are just two different individuals. And the Jesus of liberalism never lived. Let me give you an example of what I mean. For many years, when I was pastoring downtown Los Angeles, there was the leading liberal, and he's the leading liberal, I suppose, in this country today, was for many years. But I had great respect for him. He was one liberal who was honest. He would just come out flat-footed. He didn't believe the virgin birth, he'd say. And if you don't believe it, I like for you to say, not beat around the bush. And he said he didn't believe in the bodily resurrection. So at Christmas time, he had a question and answer program. I have a question and answer program. And people would feed questions into both of us to set us in opposition. And every year, while we went through that same little ritual, I always enjoyed it. And so one time we were invited to a banquet. And I think this was done purposely. He was put right next to me at the banquet, or I was put next to him. I don't know which way it was. Well, we found ourselves together. I got there first, sat down. I saw his name there. And in a minute, he came in, and I felt somebody put his arm around me. Put his arm around me. He says, you know, Brother McGee, you and I ought to be much closer together. We preach the same Jesus. And he sat down. I said to him, are you sure we preach the same Jesus? Oh, don't we? I said, I don't think so. I said, let me ask you some questions. I said, does the Jesus you preach, was he virgin born? Oh, he said, of course not. Well, I said, the one I preach is virgin born. And I said, does the Jesus you preach, did he perform miracles? And he said, I do not believe in miracles. Well, I said, the Jesus I preach performed miracles. I said, did the Jesus you preach, did he die for the sins of the world on a cross? Well, he said he died on a cross, but not for the sins of the world. Well, I said, the Jesus I preach died a substitutionary, vicarious death for the sins of man. And I said, do you

intellectual obscurantis. Now, whatever that is, it's terrible. And so I said to him, I said, look, what are the documents, or where are the documents for the Jesus you preach? And he laughed. He just laughed, passed it on. Oh, he said, of course we don't have any. May I say to you, my friend, the Jesus that the world believes in today doesn't even exist. He never lived. The Jesus we preach is the Jesus of the Bible, and that's the one that there's opposition against in the world today. And so there is this tremendous buildup that'll break like a mighty crescendo on this world of opposition against God and against Christ. Now, how does it manifest itself? Well, it's manifesting itself just like he said it would. Let us break their bands asunder, cast away their cords from us. Let us break their bands. What are some of the bands God's put on the human family? Well, marriage is one. God has made marriage for the welfare of mankind. Whether you're a Christian or not, God has given marriage to mankind. And today they want to get rid of it, and they are getting rid of it. I was rather shocked 2 or 3 years ago. I'm a square, and so I was at this young people's conference, and the sweetest little girl got up. We had a question and answer period, and she said to me, she says, Dr. McGee, why does a young couple have to get married if they love each other? Why just can't they start living together? Woo! You know, I mean, I'm a square, and I'm a back number. May I say to you, let us break their bands asunder. God gave marriage, and God intends for it to be followed. But they say, let's break their bands asunder. And then cast away their cords from us. Now, the Ten Commandments are cords. When somebody says that I believe you don't need the Ten Commandments, you're wrong. You're not saved by keeping them, because I tried it and it won't work. But I'll say this. May I say, God gave them, and when they are thrown out the door today, and right now we're experiencing lawlessness in this country because of the fact that crime is not being punished. You see, we're living in a day. Let us break their bands asunder. Let's cast away their cords from us. We want to be free and do as we please. God says you can't make it that way. It won't work. You've got an old evil heart. It just won't work out that way at all. But that's the way mankind is moving today. Now, friends, this is disturbing as you look at this world. You and I are living in a world in which there's, in the political world, there's confusion. In the moral realm, there's corruption. In the spiritual sphere, there's compromise and indifference. And in the social sphere, there is comfort. This affluent society never had it so easy. And other than they want it more easy. We're living in that kind of a day, and it's disturbing. And I'll be honest with you, I do worry about it a little. Now the question arises, how does God feel about this? I suppose that as God looks down at this little earth tonight, that he slipped over to the edge of his throne, and he's biting his fingernails, and he's saying, oh my, look down there. They just slipped away from me, and what in the world can I do now? There's nothing left for me to do. They've just absolutely gotten away from me. Is there that kind of a disturbance in heaven? Of course not. May I say to you, there's perfect calm around the throne of God. God's not disturbed tonight. God's not biting his fingernails. He hasn't developed an ulcer. God is going on with his plan and program. And listen now, the camera on earth goes off. Camera in heaven comes on. He that sitteth in the heavens shall laugh. The Lord shall have them in derision. Now, what kind of laughter is this? And let me say at the onset, it's not the laughter of humor. He's not being funny. Now, may I say to you that there is humor in the Bible. There's a great deal of humor in the Word of God. Those of you who go with us through the Bible know we find a lot of it. But this is not the laughter of humor. He that sitteth in the heavens shall laugh. What is it? Well, it's just simply this.

0: May I say to you, little man down here, parading up and down, shaking his fist in heaven's face and saying, come on out and fight me, I'm against you. God looks down at that puny little creature. He could draw the atmosphere off this earth and kill a whole lot of them. He looks down and laughs. It's utterly preposterous. It's so ridiculous. He that sitteth in the heavens shall laugh. The Lord shall have them in derision. My friend, it is insane to oppose the living and true God. A man must be mad that would do a thing like that. Then shall he speak unto them in his wrath and vex them in his sore displeasure. That is the judgment that is coming upon this earth. Yet have I set my king upon my holy hill of Zion, and God is going forward to the accomplishment of his purpose, and what little man does down here won't deter him, or defer him at all. God did not read anything in the morning paper, especially the Los Angeles Times, and I do think sometimes he does find things in there that he didn't know about before because of some unusual things. But God did not read anything in the morning paper, friends, he didn't already know about. There's nothing that has surprised him at all. And God is going forward to the accomplishment of his purpose. I believe he has a twofold purpose in this world. I think he has a heavenly purpose. I think he has an earthly purpose. Right now, he's working on his heavenly purpose. The writer to the Hebrews expresses that, of bringing many sons home to glory. And God today's calling out of this world a people to his name. That's his present purpose. But God has another purpose, and that is, yet have I set my king upon my holy hill of Zion. And God is moving forward today, undeviatingly, unhesitatingly, uncompromisingly, to the establishment of that throne on which Jesus Christ will sit on this earth. And my friend, this idea, I hear folks say today, if the Lord delay his coming, where in the world did that get in? He's not delaying anything. He's going to come on schedule, his schedule, not mine, because I don't know when he's coming. But he's running on schedule, and nothing will stop him. Nothing can cause him to change his plans. Now, will you notice the camera in heaven shifts to God the Son on his right hand. Now, listen to this. I will declare the decree. Those of you that have studied theology know that the Lord Jesus executes all the decrees of God. I will declare the decree. The Lord hath said unto me, thou art my son, this day have I begotten thee. Now Paul, when he preached in Antioch of Pisidia, I think he preached there one of the greatest sermons that we have recorded that he gave. And in that sermon, he says this, God hath fulfilled the same unto us, their children, in that he hath raised up Jesus again. Now he's talking about the resurrection of Jesus Christ. He's raised him up again, as it is also written in the second Psalm. Listen to this, thou art my son, this day have I begotten thee. The reference in the second Psalm is not to the birth of Jesus. He was never begotten. He is the eternal Son of God. And God the Father is the eternal Father. There is no time for a begetting. They were that throughout eternity. It's their position in the Trinity, and it hasn't anything to do with somebody being born. But it does have something to do with somebody being begotten from the dead. It has to do with the resurrection. Now listen to this. Ask of me, and I shall give thee the heathen for thine inheritance, the uttermost parts of the earth for thy possession. The scepter of this universe will be held by a man with nail-pierced hand. He's the one that's yet to rule. Ask of me, and I shall give thee the heathen for thine inheritance. Now here is a verse that's been used in missionary conferences. I suppose that I have heard dozen sermons on missions from this verse of Scripture. Probably you have. The only thing is, this verse ought never to go to a missionary conference. Hasn't anything to do with it. I remember listening to a graduate of Union Seminary in New York City. He brought a missionary message. He used this verse. I was then a student in seminary. That, as you can see, was a long time ago. And I went up to him afterward, and I did something as a seminary student that I think I got more sense. I wouldn't do it today. What I did was very impolite, very rude. But I went up to him after he'd preached the message, and I said to him, "Doctor, why didn't you use the next verse?" He acted as if he didn't hear me. I'm sure he did. And he began talking with somebody there. And I said to him the second time, I said, "Doctor, why didn't you use the next verse?" And he turned his back on me, and he just ignored me. Well, I should have left, but I didn't. I walked around in front. And I said to him, I said, "Doctor, why didn't you use the next verse?" He looked me right straight in the eye. He says, "Because it would have ruined a missionary's sermon." And it sure would. Notice the next verse, and it goes with it. "Thou shalt break them with a rod of iron. Thou shalt dash them in pieces like a potter's vessel." Do you think that's the gospel of the grace of God we're to preach today? It is not. That's not the gospel we're preaching today. This hasn't any reference to his first coming. This is his second coming, when he comes to this earth to judge. And this is the way he's going to come. And he never asked me to apologize for him, so I won't apologize. He says that he intends to come to this earth and put down the rebellion that's broken out in this earth, and he'll break them with the rod of iron. Maybe you don't like that, but you take it up with him, because he said it. And he's going to do it just that way. Now, I have a question to ask you. If you think he ought to do it the way that some of these political leaders are talking about doing it today. Suppose Jesus came back to this earth tomorrow, like he came 1900 years ago. The man of Galilee, the carpenter of Nazareth, the gentle Jesus. And he was that. Suppose he came back like that. Suppose he went to the Kremlin. I do not know who's keeping the store, but he'd go there and knock on the door of the Kremlin, and whoever keeps the store would come and say, "Yes." He'd say, "I'm Jesus, and I'm here to take over." What do you think? Huh? You think they would say, "My, we've been waiting for you"? They'd have him before a firing squad in the morning. My friend, how do you think he'd take over if he came to Russia today? He'd have to break them with a rod of iron, wouldn't he? And I think that's what he's going to do. Suppose he went down to Rome. I went over the Tiber, and I listened to a man over there speak. I couldn't understand what he was saying. I was told that he was telling the world how they ought to do it. He'd like to take over. Suppose our Lord would go and knock on the door there, and this man with the long garment would come to the door, and the Lord Jesus would say, "I'm here to take over." "Now look, you come a little soon. But I'm having trouble. I'm having trouble with some of my priests. They want to get married. But I'm going to work that out. You can be sure of that. I'm going to get all of this straightened out, and I don't need you." I don't think they'd want him. Suppose he came to this country. Suppose that he went to the Democratic headquarters, and or he went to the Republican headquarters. I'm not discussing politics. And he said, "I'm here to take over." And somebody says, "Oh, they'd take him." Why don't they take him then? They are not, because they won't have him. My friend, he's going to come just like he says he's going to come. "Thou shalt break them with a rod of iron. Thou shalt dash them in pieces like a potter's vessel. He intends to put down the rebellion when he comes to this earth the next time. Oh, my friend, tonight, this patsy way of thinking today, that our God is not going to judge. You and I are living in a world that's moving to judgment, and he's going to judge. The camera in heaven goes off. The camera on earth comes on. Now God the Holy Spirit speaks, and will you listen? Be wise now, therefore, O ye kings, be instructed, ye judges of the earth, serve the Lord with fear and rejoice with trembling. One of the most startling things that I've encountered in the past few years in studying the Bible has been little things like this. Have you ever noted how God, in the history of this world, has always gotten in a message to the rulers of this world? Always. No exception. Always he gets a message in. Down yonder in the land of Egypt, ancient Egypt, there is a Pharaoh on the throne. There is a boy in prison. And God has kept him in prison because at the right moment, he's going to bring him out and make him the prime minister of the Pharaoh at one of the most crucial periods in the history of the world. Because that's the way God does it. Down yonder, when the first great world power came into existence, Babylon, God put at the side of Nebuchadnezzar, Daniel. And he not only became his prime minister, but he brought him to a saving knowledge of the living God. And he kept him there until Cyrus came to the throne, the Persian. And Cyrus even made his decree in the name of the living God. God's always had. Be wise now, therefore, O ye king. Napoleon, he said, I'm a man of destiny. He said, I was told that God raised me up. Interesting how God has got the word in. May I just say this in passing? I had heard that before the late Jack Kennedy went to Texas that he had an interview with Billy Graham for about 3 hours. And I hadn't been with Billy or had seen any member of the team for 2 or 3 years. And then I was in Florida winter before last in a banquet, and I sat right next to Grady Wilson. And I said, Grady, I've been waiting to ask some of you that know about this. Is it true that Billy had an interview with Jack Kennedy for 3 hours? Well, he says, that part is true, but the time is wrong. He said he was with him 8 hours. And they discussed, and one of the questions was, what's the difference between my church and your church? What is this that you preach about Jesus coming back again? Those were some of the questions that were discussed. I don't know what it is, but God's just had a way of getting a message into the rulers of the world, those that are in high places. He's always managed to get a word into them. And he says to them, serve the Lord with fear, rejoice with trembling. Now listen, kiss the Son, lest he be angry and ye perish from the way when his wrath is kindled but a little. Blessed are all they that put their trust in him. Kiss the Son. The late Dr. George Gill used to tell us in class, he said, kiss the Son is the Old Testament way of saying, believe on the Lord Jesus Christ, and thou shalt be saved. Kiss the Son. Do you know who kissed him? Judas kissed him. Kiss the Son. And have you ever noted what our Lord said to Judas after he kissed him? Remember when Judas came out, he said, I'll identify him by kissing him. He came up and kissed the Lord Jesus. Have you noted what he said? He said to him, wherefore, friend, art thou come? Isn't that interesting? He said, Judas, you've just kissed me, and you fulfilled prophecy, and you satisfied all the theologians that are going to come along. And you are now free to turn and accept me and turn that kiss of betrayal into a kiss of acceptance. You can do that, Judas. Believe on the Lord Jesus Christ, and thou shalt be saved. My friend, the Spirit of God today is in the world saying to men and women, kiss the Son before it's too late. Believe on the Lord Jesus Christ before it's too late. Because he's coming someday, and he's going to establish his kingdom here upon this earth. And he's going to rule. And he's going to put down all rebellion. I want to close with this little incident. When I first went to Nashville, Tennessee as a pastor, some friends thought they were doing me a favor. They called me and they said, we have tickets for the, I think it was the Philadelphia Symphony Orchestra's coming to town, and we won't take you as our guests. Well, friends, you probably know that I don't sing. I can't sing, and I help the, always help the music by keeping quiet. I love music, but I know nothing about it, and I can't sing. We went in, took our seats, and in a few moments, they began to drift out from the sides. The musicians, they were in their shirt sleeves for the most part, and they went up to their instruments, and each one went up to his instrument and was tuning. The fellow with that, you know, that big one you can't put on your chin, back and forth. He, oh, it sounded terrible. And the other one with the little you put under your chin, he went up and down with that one. And it was, oh, it was terrible. And the ones with the horns, oh, my, nothing was in harmony. It was terrible. And then they, after they got through that kind of a disturbance, they all disappeared again. They went out through the wings, and another 5 minutes went by. And all of a sudden, the lights in the auditorium went off, and the lights on the platform came on, and the musicians walked out. This time they had on their coats, and my, they looked so nice. And each one came out and studied his instrument, or sat his instrument. And then there was a hush in the auditorium. And a spotlight was put on the side. And then the director stepped out, and when he did, there was thunderous applause for him, and he bowed. Then he came up to the podium, and he picked up a little stick, the thinnest thing I've ever seen. And he took that little stick, and he turned around again to the audience, and he bowed. Then he turned his back to the audience, and he lifted that little stick. And there was a hush that came over that auditorium. You could hear a pin drop. And then he came down. And my friend, it was goose pimples all over me. I never heard such music in my life. Oh, what harmony. What wonderful harmony there was. I live in a world today where every man's tooting his own little horn. Every little group wants to be heard. Everybody wants to tell you what they think. Everybody is playing his own little fiddle. I want to tell you, it's a medley today. Everything is out of tune. But one of these days, the spotlight's going on and he's coming. And when he comes to this universe, he's going to lift his scepter. And everything that's out of tune with him is going to be removed. And then when he comes down, oh, the harmony there'll be in this universe. And I'm thankful tonight that I do live in a universe, and I can bow to him, and I can bring this little instrument of my body and my life into tune with him. And I can bow to him, and I can acknowledge him, and I can make him my Savior and Lord. I live in a world where he's rejected. I live in a world where the majority are not going with him. I'm going with him, and I'm going to bow to him.
1: 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This information really is a big help as we continue to take God's whole word to his whole world. I'm Steve Schwetz, praying Psalm 67 over us as we go. God be merciful to us and bless us and cause his face to shine upon us, that his way may be known on earth, his salvation among all nations.

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3: Why in the world would you teach a young boy that it is a fearful thing to fall into the hands of the living God? Why would you choose a text like that to teach a child? Would you do that? There are folks today who regard teaching words like these to children as a form of abuse. What do you think?
0: Welcome to Open the Bible Weekend with Pastor Colin Smith. And Colin, just based on the way you phrased that question, I'm going to guess your answer is, no, that's not a form of abuse. That's something that we need to do. My question is, why?
4: Yeah, well, absolutely we need to do that because the Bible says that it is a fearful thing to fall into the hand of the living God. So it is for someone who's not reconciled to Him in and through the Lord Jesus Christ. The thing is, we need to be able to distinguish between a right and a wrong kind of fear. Perfect love casts out fear. And so we want our children to cultivate the right kind of confidence before God that comes from faith in the Lord Jesus Christ. But then the Bible also says that the fear of the Lord is the beginning of wisdom. So there's a fear we want to get rid of, and there's a fear that we want to cultivate. We're going to look at both in the book of Deuteronomy.
0: Well, we're going to look at this from Deuteronomy chapter 5. So grab a Bible, join us there as we begin a message called Cultivate the Right Kind of Fear. Here's Pastor Colin.
3: We're continuing our series that's entitled Take Two, The Power of a Fresh Start. And we're learning God's words to people who are on the verge of something new. We're seeing that God gives to His people what it takes to break free from the ingrained and habitual patterns of the past and to find the courage to face the challenges of the future. And we're finding that this book is speaking very powerfully and directly to us today. Last week, we saw that in order to pursue the new life that God calls us to, we need to own what is ours by nature. The Bible calls that repentance. And we need to own what is ours by grace. And the Bible calls that faith. Today, we're going to take the next step forward in what it means to enter into something new, to live a new life in Jesus Christ. Now, I want to speak to you about this central subject of the place of fear in a godly life. You heard me right. The place of fear in a godly life. Cultivating the right kind of fear. Now, will you look with me at Deuteronomy chapter 5 and verse 29, which is our key text in this passage of Scripture today. God says, "Oh, that their hearts would be inclined to fear me." That's what God says. "And keep all my commands always, so that it may go well with them and their children forever." You hear the passion of God in these words. Oh, He says, that they would have a heart that is inclined to fear me. That's what God says. Now, you know that children have an amazing capacity of memory. And I'm glad that as a child, I was encouraged and helped and taught to memorize a good number of verses of Scripture from the Bible, as well as a fair chunk of the hymn book, I think, that's kind of rooted from childhood in my memory as well. What you remember as a child stays with you all your life. It goes in deep. And so for all of the younger folks who are learning verses of the Bible from Awana, I encourage you in this. This is a marvelous thing. You will never regret having the Word of God memorized in your heart. And many of you will have done this over the years and will be doing it now. I learned many of the verses that you also will have learned, one that you saw on the video earlier in the service, that many Christians know: God so loved the world that he gave his one and only Son, John 3 and verse 16, Romans chapter 5 and verse 8, God demonstrates his love towards us in this, that while we were still sinners, Christ died for us. Let me tell you a couple of other verses of scripture that I learned when I was very young. From Hebrews in chapter 10, and I quoted in the Authorized Version as I learned it. It is a fearful thing to fall into the hands of the living God. Or from Hebrews in chapter 12, our God is a consuming fire. Now, that lies very deep within my own mind. It lies very deep within my own heart. It goes all the way back to childhood, learning these verses of the Bible. And here's my question. I wonder what you think of planting that in the memory of a child. Why in the world would you teach a young boy that it is a fearful thing to fall into the hands of the living God? Why would you choose a text like that to teach a child? Would you do that? Why would you teach that boy to associate in his mind the God you want him to love with a consuming fire? Why would you do that? Why would you teach him to remember this and to carry it with him in his soul all the days of his life? There are folks today, and I have read them, who regard teaching words like these to children as a form of abuse. What do you think? You may say, well, I think that's going too far. But personally, you know, as a parent, I would not teach my children that it is a fearful thing to fall into the hands of the living God, or that our God is a consuming fire. Well, I want to tell you today, I am glad that my parents did. I am glad that my Sunday school teachers did teach me this scripture, as well as the great scriptures about the love of God. Because I need this truth in my life, and so do you. And if you don't have it in your life, I want you to see it in the scripture and by the power of the Holy Spirit to get it into your life today. The place of fear in a godly Christian life. Now, I know immediately that some of us are struggling with all kinds of questions. That is why this little understood subject that goes to the heart of the Bible is so important for us today. Look at it again, Deuteronomy chapter 5 and verse 29. Oh, that their hearts would be inclined to fear me, that it may go well with them and their children forever. Now, folks, let's begin with an important distinction. It is critical to grasp that there is a fear that love removes, and there is a fear that love brings. A fear that love removes, and a fear that love brings. The fear that love removes, we will be familiar with. 1 John chapter 4 and verse 18. You know this verse, perfect love casts out fear. There is a fear that love removes. What kind of fear does love remove? Well, you get an example of it in the Garden of Eden. Love casts out the kind of fear that would keep you hiding from God. Now, when Adam sinned, do you remember what he did? He hid from God. He said, I heard you in the garden, Lord, and I was afraid, see? And I hid. Now, there's something to be said for this. Far better that Adam, knowing that he has done wrong, has some fear of God that causes him to hide, than that he just kind of puts his hands in his pockets. That's the wrong phrase for the Garden of Eden. I just realized that. But that he just kind of nonchalantly walks around as if nothing was the matter. Friend, it is better to have a sense of fear that keeps you from God than to have no fear of God at all. only the wicked have no fear of God. And that's the worst possible of all conditions. It is far better to have a sense of shame over evil that you have done than to be shameless about it. But love removes that kind of fear. That's why when God comes into the garden, his love overwhelms this fear as he reaches out to Adam and to Eve and embraces them with his promise and his covenant of love. Love casts out the kind of fear that would keep you from serving God. Do you remember the story the Lord Jesus told about servants who were trusted with talents by a master, and one of them was a lazy servant, and he dug a hole and he hid his master's money in the ground. And when the master came back, the servant said, "Well, I knew that you were a hard man." And he said, "I was afraid," Matthew 24 and verse 25. "So I dug a hole, fear made me dig a hole, and I hid the money, and here is what belongs to you." Again, it's better to have dug a hole in the ground and to have hidden the money than to have spent it on riotous living like the prodigal son did. I mean, at least he was able to give it back. But the master was not pleased, you remember. A man who knew that the master loved him would have done better than bury the master's talent in the ground. Now, there is a fear, we're saying first, that love removes. Perfect love casts out fear. It casts out the kind of fear that would make you hide from God because you know your sins and feel your shame. It casts out the kind of fear that holds you back from serving God and makes you bury the talent that he has given to you, as it were, in a hole in the ground. And that's how we usually think about love and fear. Love casts out fear. We think of them as alternatives. Where there is fear, there is obviously not love. And where there is love, there obviously will be no fear. But I want you to see that as well as a fear that is removed by love, there is a fear that is brought by love.
0: We're going to look more at that in just a moment. 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
3: Love and the right kind of fear are inseparable companions. I don't know if you'll find this helpful, but think of it like cholesterol. Is cholesterol good or bad? You see, it's a more subtle question than to give a simple answer, isn't it? Because you know there is good cholesterol and there is bad cholesterol. And if your bad cholesterol is going up, that means your health's getting worse. But if your good cholesterol is going up, you may actually be getting better. If you run a marathon, your good cholesterol increases, I read in a survey this week. So think of fear in the same kind of way. We want less of the bad kind. We want more of the good kind. And some of us have only ever thought that there was a bad kind of fear. The only thing that we've got in our mind is perfect love casts out fear. We have seen love and fear as alternatives. We have never seen them as companions. We do not understand the fear of the Lord, the good kind of fear that is the mark of health. in an effective Christian life. So what then is this fear that love brings? Let me give you an example here. We're going to see it across the scriptures today. Psalm 130 and verse 4. Look at this and think about it. With you, the psalmist says, there is forgiveness. Therefore, you are feared. Now, if you're one of these folks who has it in your mind that fear is always bad and that the only thing that can be said about the relationship between love and fear is that when love comes in, then fear goes out, you will not be able to understand this kind of verse. You will just assume that the psalmist ought to have said, well, there's forgiveness with you and therefore you're not to be feared. Don't need to worry because you're a forgiving God. But that's the opposite of what he says. What he says is, with you there is forgiveness, therefore you are feared. There is a kind of fear that this massive gift of love that we call forgiveness brings you into. When I experience the forgiveness of God, there is a kind of fear, a fear of the Lord that I'm brought into. You see what we're saying? There is a fear that love removes. There is a fear that love brings. Remember John Newton? In his great hymn, Amazing Grace, 'twas grace that taught my heart to fear, and grace my fears relieved. You see, he understood this. It works both ways. There's a fear that is removed by love. There is a fear that love brings. And love and the right kind of fear are inseparable friends. Now, someone may be saying at this point, now, wait a minute, we're in the Old Testament here, aren't we? Isn't it the case that the fear of the Lord is an Old Testament idea? Isn't it the case that people feared God in the Old Testament and then they kind of outgrew that, shook it off and started to love God in the New Testament? And shouldn't we be doing the same? Look with me, just so that this is settled in your mind. Look with me in the New Testament about fearing God. I'm going to run through these scriptures very, very quickly. But I want you to see this is New Testament. This is Christianity. It's not like there's two different messages here. The words of Mary, Luke chapter 1 and verse 50. The mother of our Lord speaks of his mercy that extends to who? Those who fear him from generation to generation. That includes us. Matthew chapter 10, the words of our Lord Jesus. To who? To his disciples. Do not be afraid of those who kill the body, but cannot kill the soul. Rather, be afraid of the one who can destroy body and soul in hell. Acts chapter 9 and verse 31, a church health report. The church at its very best, Acts 9:31, the church enjoyed a time of peace. It was strengthened and encouraged by the Holy Spirit. It grew in numbers. And then Luke says, living in the fear of the Lord. Philippians chapter 2 and verse 12, our mandate for the Christian life. This is New Testament Christianity. Work out your salvation how? With fear and with trembling. 1 Peter chapter 2 and verse 17, a direct command. Love the brotherhood of believers, fear God, honor the king. Fear God, direct command in the New Testament, not the Old Testament. But perhaps, at least in my mind, most compelling of all, Revelation chapter 1 and verse 17. The experience of John the Apostle, the believer who had been closest to Jesus, the disciple who Jesus loved, the Gospels say, the disciple who had leaned on Jesus at the Last Supper. And when he sees in the first chapter of the book of Revelation the exalted Lord, John says about the Christ, I fell at his feet as though dead. Do you think it would be different for you? Really? And so the Savior comes to him and says, John, do not be afraid, and picks him up. Friend, this is not a fear you grow out of, as if religion sort of evolved away from it. This is a fear that we grow into if we are followers of Christ like John the Apostle. We are to fear God as we love him, and we are to love him as we fear him. And both the Old Testament and the New Testament make these things plain. So we're going to be looking at loving God next week from Deuteronomy. But first, this great theme of fearing him. And you can't separate them. They are inseparable. Read through Deuteronomy and you will find it again and again and again. We'll keep picking this up. It's love and it's fear, and it's fear and it's love. This is the nature of our relationship with God. John Bunyan, the great Puritan preacher, or the writer of Pilgrim's Progress, wrote a marvelous book on the subject of the fear of God. And he says this. He says, "Godly fear flows from a sense of the love and kindness of God to the soul." Godly fear flows from a sense of the love and kindness of God to the soul. There is an awe that flows out of the experience of the love and the kindness of God in Jesus Christ. There is a fear that is removed by love, but there is a fear that love brings you into. The fear of the Lord. And it runs all the way through both the Old Testament and the New Testament. Now, here's my case. Here's the burden of my heart in this message today. The church today desperately needs to rediscover the fear of the Lord. I believe that, don't you? David Wells has described, I think, very perceptively the plight of Christianity in our times, and he's used this word. He says, what has happened in our culture is that God has become weightless in the lives of even believing people. He puts it like this. He says, the God who is declared and the God who is worshipped by many today seems to be to them less compelling than football or fashion. He seems to be less attractive when it comes to the end of the day, as it were, than money or sex. Taking up this theme, Philip Ryken, I think, says this well. It is this weightlessness of God, he says, that more than anything else explains the failings of the evangelical church. It is because God is so unimportant to us that our worship becomes irrelevant, our fellowship becomes loveless, and our witness becomes timid. We have become children of a lightweight God. You resonate with that? See that in the culture? And now here, Deuteronomy chapter 5 and verse 29, God is saying, oh, that their hearts would be inclined to fear me, that they would have the kind of fear that love brings. Why? So that it may go well with them and their children.
0: And that is where we're going to pause today's message here on Open the Bible Weekend with Pastor Colin Smith. The message is called Cultivate the Right Kind of Fear. It's from our series from the book of Deuteronomy called Take Two, The Power of a Fresh Start. 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And Colin, what's one thing that you'd like people to take away from this book?
4: Well, it would be very practical, because every Christian knows what it is to go through dark times when we feel discouraged, we're down, we don't know how to move forward. And when these times come in your life, you need to know how to handle your own soul, how to encourage and strengthen yourself. David, of course, speaks about this. He knew what this was like. In Psalm 42, he speaks to himself. He says, "Why are you cast down, O my soul? Why are you in turmoil within me?" And then he says, hope in God. So I hope what people will take away from this is that they'll be helped and encouraged in being able to speak to their own soul in the way that David did in Psalm 42, and to find hope in God, because there is hope in God for every circumstance of life, and it comes to us in and through the Lord Jesus Christ.
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0: The kingdom of God is about to dawn. An indication of it is about to be seen. Who is this Jesus? That's the question that's running around the court of Herod. Is he the prophet of God? Is he John the Baptist raised from the dead? Who is Jesus? A question that some of you are perhaps asking this morning. And if you haven't resolved it, it's a question that you should be asking. And then verse 39. Without giving them any indication of what he plans to do, Jesus directed them to have all the people sit down in groups on the green grass. It's fascinating, isn't it? He makes them do this. I can just imagine it, can't you? Would you please sit down? Why? I don't know why. Jesus told me to ask you if you would like to sit down. Well, what are we sitting down for? I'm sorry, I can't tell you that either. He just wants everyone sitting down. And please, he wants 50s and 100s, so that it will be possible to be moving among them. So that you've got, if you like, he sets them out in garden beds. He sets them out the way you would plant flowers in a garden, so that there is access to them for weeding and so on, irrigation. And that's exactly what is unfolding. And Jesus directs the disciples to go and tell the people to sit down on the grass. And so, verse 40, they sat down in groups of hundreds and fifties. And taking the 5 loaves and the 2 fish and looking up to heaven, he gave thanks and broke the loaves, and then he gave them to his disciples to set before the people. Fantastic, isn't it? Either this is going to be a dramatic display of the fact that Jesus is none other than the creator of the ends of the earth, or it's going to be a bust. And the 12 take the material, take the loaves, and they begin to serve, and they continue to serve. And the miracle unfolds. And did you notice? It's not like some of the people got a wee bit of bread, and some of the folks got some fish, because there was, and a few less people got fish than got loaves, because there was only 2 fish. After all, you know, there wouldn't be, you know, you can make the 5 loaves go a little further than the 2 fish. But no, he divided the 2 fish among them all, and they all ate and were satisfied. He gave the loaves to the disciples to set before the people. He also divided the 2 fish among them all. They all ate and were satisfied. In other words, Jesus is doing here, in the Galilean context, what had been done many, many years before when God had provided manna in the wilderness. Here, the shepherd of Israel is showing himself as identified in this persona. And for those who have eyes to see, that's suddenly dawning upon them. He is the shepherd of Israel. He is the one of whom the psalmist wrote, "The Lord is my shepherd, I'll not want. He makes me lie down in green pastures. He leads me beside still waters." And as people ate and were satisfied, it is obvious that this was not a symbolic gesture. You read some commentators and they try and come up with the idea that this was, everybody got, like, you know, the tiniest fragment of fish and a tiny little piece, and he managed to grind it down and so on. That's not what it says at all. It says that the miraculous impact of Jesus made it possible for everyone to eat and for everyone to be satisfied. There's no surprise in this. Remember Mary, as she provides what we refer to as the Magnificat? You remember where she says that the Lord has regarded the soul of his handmaiden? And as she sings of the one who is going to come from her womb, what does she sing of him? She says, "He has filled the hungry with good things, but the rich he has sent empty away." And having all eaten and been satisfied, Jesus gives further instruction to the disciples. "Hey, fellows, why don't you just go and pick up the leftovers?" If they were in any doubt about what had taken place, as they all go with their baskets, it's a very humorous picture for me again. All the big smart guys. "Jesus, I think we better get these people out of here. After all, it's late. It's a remote place, and there's really nothing at all for them. We have done an inventory. We have 5 loaves and 2 fish, but frankly, I mean, you know, we know, everybody knows, you're not going to be doing anything with that, at least not today, not for a long time." And now here they are with their baskets, bumping into one another, picking the stuff up. and suddenly realizing we have more left over than what we started with. You see, for those of you who are wondering about Jesus, let me just remind you of C.S. Lewis's great quote. Because the chances are, if you do not understand the Jesus of the New Testament, you have concluded that Jesus was probably a really quite nice man, you know, like a good man. And you remember C.S. Lewis's wonderful quote where he says, "A man who was merely a man and said the things that Jesus said, did the things that Jesus did, would either be a lunatic on the level with someone who claimed to be a poached egg, or he would be a demon or something worse." So you can spit at him and call him a demon, or you can fall at his feet and worship him as Lord and God, but do not come to him with any patronizing nonsense about his being a great moral teacher. He has not left that option open to us. He did not intend to. The Jesus to whom we're introduced in the pages of the New Testament is, if you like, in one sense, a difficult character to deal with. Because we're not introduced to somebody here who has come up with a list of rules and regulations and inviting people to come and apply them to their lives externally so that they might manage to navigate life a little easier. No, we have a king inviting people to bow down before him. We have a shepherd inviting sheep into his fold. 4 points of application. Number one, the question of Jesus' identity, which is buzzing at this time, is rightfully buzzing, because after all, such events speak to the fact that he is no ordinary man. And if you are hungry today, he will feed you. If you are not, he will send you away. That's the first point of application. So if you're wondering about the question of the identity of Jesus, I encourage you to continue your search. Secondly, let's just notice the distinction between practical concern and divine compassion. The disciples were very, very practical, weren't they? But they were missing the compassion of Jesus. Some of us are like that. Some of us are like that. Send the crowds away. We don't want to deal with these crowds. We don't want to deal with these people. They're not like us. They're asking dumb questions. They're just a drain on our resources. And Jesus saw them with a heart of compassion. Thirdly, you might want to ponder throughout the day the simple distinction between verse 36 and 39, the disciples' response, send them. Jesus' response, seat them. Send them. Send them away, Jesus. Jesus says, sit them down. And finally, it's impossible to read the record of this without recognizing that God takes impossible situations, unbelievably limited resources, and he multiplies them for the well-being of others and for the glory of his name. I wonder if you brought your life, you might feel yourself to be the only person, you may be the only person in your whole family that's a believer, and you feel yourself in the response of Andrew to be saying, what am I among so many? What can I say? What can I do? God is able to take your life and multiply it. Have you offered up your resources to God? Your time, your talents, your energy, your gifts, your finances? It may not be much. If I had time, I'd retell the story of Gladys Aylward, which I don't have time to do. But I have her in my mind's eye as I close. A servant girl in the East End of London with no education, no savings, a small brown suitcase, and a passionate longing to go to China with the good news of the gospel. The missionary society blew her out. Now I am telling you the story. And she said she got down by her bed. She got down by her bed in a garret in the East End of London. And she said, Lord Jesus Christ, even if those men don't understand it, I understand it. You want me to go to China for you. And this tiny little lady with the long, straight black hair began a journey by train and then by ocean liner and eventually ended up in Shanghai. And as she stood on the deck and looked out on Shanghai and she saw all the tiny little Chinese people with their jet black straight hair, she suddenly realized that God had a plan and purpose for her and that he'd even established her DNA in such a way that she would be perfectly suited to become the little woman who would reach all those tiny children's lives. because she offered up her life to God and he multiplied it for his glory. Don't be too quick to assume that God is unable to do with you what he may intend to do with you. Offer your life to him.
1: 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No matter how long you've been following Jesus, it's easy to forget about his compassion and slip back into old habits of self-reliance to try to work things out on your own. And as a result, you worry or you burn out. But Jesus teaches that you're not to be afraid and not to worry. Instead, he calls you to come to him and find rest for your soul. This is something everyone needs to be reminded of regularly. So today we want to recommend a little book titled Come You Weary, Enjoy Christ's Comfort. 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For more information about the booklet, Come You Weary, Enjoy Christ's Comfort, visit our website at truthforlife.org. I'm Bob Lapine. Thanks for taking time out of your weekend to study the Bible with us. Do you feel like you've made a dreadful mess of your life? That you're beyond redemption? Next weekend, we'll have an assuring message of Jesus' powerful grace that overcomes all our sin. 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
4: 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On today's edition of The Plumb Line, I'm your host, Jay Rudolph, and I'm excited to have Emily Burning back with me. Emily is the co-founder, along with her husband, of Let Them Live, a wonderful ministry that has a little tagline right underneath them on the website, letthemlive.org, and it says, defending the defenseless, being a voice for those who don't have a voice for themselves, is one of the scriptures that we talked about quite a bit the last time that we visited Emily. And welcome back to the broadcast. Great to have you on again.
7: Oh, it's good to be on. Thanks so much, Jay.
4: Yeah, and we spent a lot of time our first visit kind of sharing a little bit about Let Them Live and talking about the wonderful work that you guys do. And this time I want to kind of shine the spotlight on the moms and talk about the value that the scriptures teach us of a mom and of women in general, mom or not. We all have moms, and so I want to dive into that a little bit more as we talk about what you guys do with Let Them Live. So, but before we get to that, let's start with a little bit of a newsy item here. We don't do a lot of late breaking news or anything like that because we're mainly focused on topics and issues. But the issue of abortion pills is an issue that I have dealt with and have talked about, and it's been in the news lately. Can you update us on what's going on with that? Oh, it's kind of sad news, really, because it is so very disturbing what's going on with these mail order pills, isn't it?
7: Yeah, no, 100%. Ever since Roe was overturned, we've seen a huge uptick in abortions done with the abortion pills, and specifically women ordering them online and then being sent in the mail. And it's really apt to be talking about it when we're talking about women and how we should love women and protect women, because abortion pills just absolutely destroy women. So many women are, you know, not having ultrasounds to rule out ectopic pregnancy. They're not seeing the resource and support that they need when they find themselves in maybe a surprise pregnancy. But instead, they're able to go online and just order these pills. And in Louisiana, actually, which is a wonderful state because they protect life there, they said that abortion bills couldn't be mailed. It's too dangerous. The Supreme Court, for just a minute, they upheld that decision, but then they went ahead and reversed it. So right now, things are still being fleshed out in the lower courts, and the lawsuits are still going on regarding the legality and the safety and things like that of sending abortion pills in the mail across state lines. The Supreme Court, though, has decided that for now, the abortion pills can still be mailed. And that's just so detrimental to women and their health and just their dignity as image bearers of the Lord, as well as these beautiful vessels that bring life into the world. So our prayer and our hope is that we can continue to shift the culture and help women understand their value, and that they are loved, and that their babies are loved, and that they have help, and that they don't have to take some pills that they ordered in the mail in order to keep their life going.
4: Yeah. And I recall that you were saying the last visit that we had that this situation with these abortion pills has become not only the primary means of abortion in our society, but also the phone calls or the contacts that you get. Most of those are coming now from someone, you know, taking the pills or planning on taking them or whatever, right?
7: Yeah, absolutely. We've had to shift how we reach women, because how they have reached out to us has changed dramatically. Instead of saying, I mean, and women still have abortion appointments scheduled, the typical, I say typical, it's not normal in any way, but going in for an actual abortion versus having the pills in hand, we see so many women with the pills in hand. And so we've had to shift how we counsel these women and how we reach out to them, because they have those pills with them. They are told that they should do it at home by themselves. So really, time is of the essence when a mom reaches out to us when she has those pills. And it's also just so dangerous. It's so dangerous. You know, we heard for so many years that people didn't want any more back alley, you know, coat hanger abortions happening, but that's exactly what's happening now, just with some pills. Women are experiencing severe symptoms and life-threatening conditions because of these pills. And so when we reach our moms, it's very important that our counselors know what to say. It's almost as if you're talking someone off of a ledge. It really is. It's that life and death. So our counselors are equipped and trained to handle those situations as best as they can. We're also equipped with information about abortion pill reversal. And this is literally just progesterone injections, making sure that women have all the progesterone that they need to maintain a great environment for their babies. So being equipped with information about abortion pill reversal is also very vital, because after the first set of pills are taken, there is still an opportunity to reverse the effects of that. So our hope is that women know that they have more options, and that they are worth more than just being given some pills and, you know, dealing with it on their own at home.
4: Well, let's just stay on kind of this aspect for the whole first segment here, because I know that you have had some success stories, probably several that have come out of these types of situations. I know that for a fact, because the advertisement that you're airing on the Plumline is talking about one of those circumstances where the gal had, I think, taken, if I'm recollecting the ad properly, I think she took the first of the, you know, series of pills there. Mm-hmm. And so tell us a little bit about some of those success stories. I love to hear those things. I'm sure the listeners do too.
7: Oh, it's beautiful. Those are some of my favorite stories, because it just shows that there's lies from the abortion industry that want you to believe there is no efficacy in abortion pill reversal. There is no success, that it's actually dangerous, when the exact opposite is true. So these stories really hit home, because it shows that there's hope. Even if some of those first pills are taken, which so many women are silently taking alone in their homes, there's still hope. And that hope can save lives. That hope does save lives. And abortion pill reversal is actually just so simple. The first pill is going to cut off progesterone from a mom, and that progesterone makes the uterus a really nice and hospitable place for her baby to grow. And abortion pill reversal is just overcoming that blocking of progesterone by giving the mom tons of progesterone. So it's really not even, you don't have to be a scientist to know that you overcome blocking progesterone with more progesterone. And so we've seen it work so many times. And it's so beautiful, because these moms, they have this moment, and it's the fear that drives them. And they take these pills and they sit with it for a little bit. And then they realize, oh no, what have I done? I do not want this. And that's a very valid, very common experience that women have. And the abortion industry wants you to believe that women don't actually feel regret when they take the first pills. It's actually not possible, that there's no women who actually feel regret, but the opposite is true. There are women that immediately know, I have to fix this and try to save my baby's life. And that is a scary moment for them, because it is a rush against the clock. They have a time frame. They have, I believe, 72 hours to get connected with someone who can help them with abortion pill reversal, a nurse who can help take care of them. And so that's why it's crucial for the pro-life movement to just know abortion pill reversal resources, that we have those available in every city, in every town, as much available as possible. And that women know that there is an opportunity to reverse the effects of those first pills, because so many women regret abortion. And if we can help prevent that from happening, that's extremely important. And we have seen healthy babies, beautiful moms who have gone through abortion pill reversal. It's very redemptive. And it's so beautiful to see these women understand the value of the life that's inside of them. And if we have so many moms who've experienced this, and, you know, when they find out that their baby's heart is still beating, the relief that's on their face is just, it's the mother's love, understanding the value of the life that they're growing. And there's nothing like it at all. And so that's the hope that abortion pill reversal gives to so many women in this day and age where abortion pills are just rampant in our society.
4: Yeah. So, Emily, I'd love to have us share the most important value of life of all with our listeners here. You mentioned, and we were talking about this broadcast last time we visited, a lot about the value of life at all stages and what God's Word has to say about that. And I think last time, too, we talked about the reality that God does value the life that we have here on this earth, but of much greater value is that we have eternal life. And so I wanted to have you share with the person who is maybe just coming on this broadcast and they wanted to hear what we have to share about mothers and the value of women according to the scriptures and all those things. They don't understand the value of life in general and the importance of eternal life. So what would you say to that person?
7: Yeah, I would definitely say, you know, this is something I've been thinking about a lot lately. I've been having conversations with my father about this and my dad, and you know, life here is temporary, but it's hard because that's all that we know. This life here on earth is all that we know. It's all that we have to compare anything against. And so sometimes we forget that we have a spiritual aspect to ourselves as well, that the Lord created body and soul. And so, you know, my encouragement to people, especially for about looking at the gospel and how it applies to women and pregnant women, the gospel, which is good news, is first that God created us in his image and he loves us and he sent his son, Jesus, to save sinners. And that was through his death and resurrection. And the reason that we have hope is because that tomb is empty. Jesus defeated death. And the downside, but the reality, is that every single human being that has ever existed, minus Jesus, or will ever exist, has sinned and is separated from God. But the punishment that we would deserve, Jesus took that on for us. He took the punishment for sin on the cross and he rose again so that anyone who believes in him, who confesses that he is Lord, and is reconciled to God, has given new life. And I think that that's a very beautiful thing, because we think of new life, we think of newborn babies, we think of pregnant women, of course, but we are also renewed. We are given new life in Jesus. And this is something that's very special that we get to share with our moms at Let Them Live, of course, when they're ready for that. For a pregnant woman who doesn't know Jesus, it's important that she knows that the gospel, the good news, begins with who God is and what he offers. It doesn't start with condemnation. And I think that's very important, because many women who find themselves pregnant, most of them, it's happened, you know, out of wedlock. They've been abandoned. It's under circumstances that they're not proud of, they're ashamed of. And especially when you're a pregnant woman coming to, you know, a Christian organization, the fear, rightfully so, understandably so, could be fear of condemnation and judgment. But it's really important that we recognize the life that's growing inside of her and the value of her life as well, that she is an image bearer, and that we love her first. We give her resources. So we start with hope and truth and forgiveness and rescue. And that's what God does. He starts with hope and truth and forgiveness and rescue. And so it's important for a woman considering abortion to understand that the gospel tells her that she is not abandoned. So many women who are facing an abortion decision, they really feel trapped and scared and alone. They could be pressured into an abortion. For a lot of women that we help, it's the financial aspect that's overwhelming them. But what the gospel says about her and everyone is that our value is not determined by her circumstances. It's not determined by her circumstances or her relationship or her past or anything like that. And Christianity specifically holds that the mother and her child are both loved and valuable, and God sees both of them with dignity and compassion. While the needs that this mom has are very real, and that's why we really strive to address the practical needs that a mom has that are leading her to consider abortion. You know, we pay that rent, we pay her bills, things like that. It's important that we build upon that. So we get her situated. I mean, God, you know, in the gospel as well, Jesus, you know, he doesn't deny that people need food. They need water, right? The five loaves and two fish. I mean, God provides, and he knows that we need physical things to sustain us, and he made us. So he knows that we need those things. But one of the most important things is once we get her settled and we get her support, we get her physical needs taken care of, we have to remind her and help her see that her identity in Christ is bigger than her crisis. The gospel tells us that we're more than whatever our situation is. We're more than a failure that we have in Christ, that we have forgiveness and we have purpose and we have a future. And this can really change. I've seen it change our moms from the inside out. So yes, the physical and tangible financial support and resources completely help to transform a mom's life. But when we share the gospel with them, it's like they're, I mean, it's in 2 Corinthians, I believe. If anyone is in Christ, he's a new creation. It's like she's become this whole other person. And so it helps her to really understand her true identity. And the gospel, you know, if we're talking about us Christians and not just how this helps the moms, but for people who are Christians, the gospel calls us to do actual support. You know, a gospel-centered response to abortion is not, oh, just don't have the abortion. Don't have abortion, God hates abortion, which are true things, but it really does mean stepping in and helping financially and providing, you know, housing and standing hand in hand with her through her emotional ups and downs and helping the fathers of the babies take responsibility and step in. Things like that, caring for the mom and the baby. And the early Christians were known for caring for vulnerable women and children. Mm. So, you know, orphans and widows in their affliction. And so I could go on and on about the gospel and how it views human value and all of that. But I think that pretty much sums it up, is that we try to help her see what her true identity is, and everything flows from there.
4: Mm, yeah, exactly. If we really believe what we say we believe, and we believe in, you know, Jesus and who he is and what he has done, it will result in outpouring of works. That's what Ephesians 2, 8 through 10 explains. 8 and 9 talk about it's by grace we've been saved through faith, not by works, so that no one can boast. But then it goes on, verse 10, and says, but works are essential not to earn salvation, but as a result of it, an outpouring of, yeah, of our love for the Lord.
7: Yeah.
4: He has created us as we are God's workmanship created in Christ Jesus to do good works, like what to let them live and all your volunteers and folks are doing. So wonderful. Thank you so much for communicating that, Emily. And I'm got to get to the break here, but I want to share my email address. And if you're someone who's just coming to this broadcast, don't even know really why you're here, well, Emily and I know why you're here, because you have been drawn by the Holy Spirit, I believe anyway, to hear what has just been shared. You may be someone who's never really thought about a relationship with your Creator, has never really understood what that even means. And what's just been communicated to you, God created you, he wants a relationship with you, and yet because of your sin, because of my sin, Emily's sin, we all have sinned and fall short of the glory of God, the scriptures tell us. And because of that, that relationship, that fellowship is broken. And the only way to restore it, to reconcile with your Creator, is through the blood of Jesus Christ shed for you at the cross. That's what the cross is all about. Jesus went to the cross, and he took your place on that cross and received the punishment that you deserve. And in so doing, by his death and his resurrection from the dead, he is alive. He's not dead. He overcame the power of sin and death, and he grants forgiveness of sins and eternal life in heaven to all who would turn from sin and believe in him. Repent of your sin and put your faith in Jesus Christ, as simple as that, and you will be saved. So that is a brief, you know, explanation there, along with a wonderful explanation that Emily provided for us. And I want you to reach out and connect with me, theplumlineradio@gmail.com. We'll get together. We can talk about this more if you have some questions. theplumlineradio@gmail.com. Remember, plum is P-L-U-M-B. B at the end of the word plum, theplumlineradio@gmail.com. Love to have you connect and share about anything. 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
0: Thanks for joining me for The Plumb Line. I'm your host, Jay Rudolph. Emily Burning of Let Them Live, my guest. Let Them Live is one of the wonderful sponsors of The Plumb Line in a number of markets around the country, and so thankful to them for helping you to be able to hear this broadcast on the radio, if that's how you're listening. And of course, The Plumb Line goes up as a podcast after it airs on the radio, so maybe some of you are catching it that way. And if you didn't know that, you can find The Plumb Line at most podcast sites that you would go to. Well, Emily, as we come back here for our second segment, I want to talk a little bit about the value that the scriptures place upon women and mothers specifically. And we're going to get into some specific verses probably in more detail as this moves along here. But there are a number of scriptures going, you know, right back to the beginning in Genesis chapters 1 and 2, where Adam and Eve are created and Eve is to be, you know, a helpmate for her husband. And we get this view that women have incredible importance and value because Adam, you know, he was all alone for a time there, and the animals passed by him, and he gave, you know, names, and they realized, he realized, well, there's, you know, none of these look like me, none of these, you know, none of these fit the bill for being a companion for me. And of course, God knew this wasn't a surprise to God. You get the picture. Yeah. God was there, like, oh my goodness, I forgot to, you know, create something for Adam, and not at all.
2: That's yep.
0: not the case at all. God, you know, obviously is perfect. He knows all this ahead of time. So Eve is created out of a rib from Adam, and right there from the very beginning, we see tremendous value that women have. And so for those who would, you know, I guess it was completely countercultural during, you know, in biblical times, the culture, the society did not place value on women, but the Bible certainly did.
2: Yes. Yes. It's important to understand, too, prescriptive versus descriptive in the Bible. There's a lot of descriptive things of how the culture was treating women, but then they're not prescriptive. It's not how God is saying to treat women, but there are so many instances, starting in the Old Testament from the very beginning, all the way through, of God meeting women and just showing us, the reader and studier of scripture, the beauty and the care that he has for women, despite the cultural norms of the time. And so it's really beautiful. And I think it's a good reflection for us Christians today on how we should treat women and how we can respond to women who are pregnant, find themselves pregnant, considering abortion, you know, even if it doesn't fit our mold as Christians of, well, you know, we shouldn't have sex outside of marriage, things like that. These things happen. So how can we as Christians respond to that in a way similar to how God responded and loved women in the Bible? And so I'd love to talk about that. But when Christians encounter pregnant women, the best thing that we can do is, I think, we are so convicted, which is amazing. But we want to make sure that that is balanced with being calm and providing practical assistance. We had discussed before, many women who are experiencing unexpected pregnancies are reacting to fear and pressure and finances and instability and relationship problems. So some ways that Christians can love these women in the way that God also loved the women of the Bible and loves these women is, we can first listen. Women who might be scared or overwhelmed, they also might be expecting judgment from a Christian. So it can change the game if we ask questions and listen carefully. You know, what's making this feel impossible to you right now? Do you feel pressured by anyone? What kind of support do you have? Things like that are very important. And it's also really important to know, like I mentioned before, God he sees the whole person. We're not just body. We're not just soul. We are body and soul. And so we have to practically know ahead of time resources that can help support the mom and her baby to make sure she has some of the basic necessities, a roof over her head and food in her belly and things like that. And so knowing the resources available in your local community ahead of time, Let Them Live is a great example. You know, we help with the financial assistance and we can help moms with so many other things, but knowing your local pregnancy resource center, knowing about housing assistance and maternity homes and church communities and encouraging your own church community to be involved, as well as your domestic violence resources and things like that. Telling a mom, like, I know some place and some people that can help you today. And I think that that's very important. And as Christians, we know what's at stake when abortion is brought up. And that can sometimes lead us into a panic, but it's important to remain calm and know that there's still time and that likely you might be the first person to tell this mom that she can do it and that there's help for her to do it. And so that those are just some practical ways that we can love women like God loves the women of the Bible and loves the women that and the children that he has created.
0: Yeah, I'm just reflecting back to what we were sharing before the break there about how if we are Christians, if the Holy Spirit dwells within us as followers of Christ, which indeed anyone who believes in Jesus, you have the Holy Spirit, then, you know, when we live in the Spirit, you know, we can be a blessing to others. We can be a light to those who are struggling in a non-judgmental manner because, you know, and we really have to be, like you said there, we've really got to be living, abiding in the Spirit because in our flesh, we desire probably to react in a different way when we see someone who's, you know, maybe pregnant out of wedlock and things like that.
2: Yep. Absolutely. Absolutely. There's things that we need to do. And like you said, it's a show of the Holy Spirit that has changed us in how we act. It's not something that we can ever do for salvation, but it's very important that we put our words into actions because these are very real lives that need very real support. And that's what the gospel tells us to do. The gospel doesn't, you know, it does not telling us to do this for our salvation. It tells us that because you are saved, because you have been transformed, this is how you're going to show the love of Christ in your life. This is going to be an outward sign of an inward change. And this is the most practical way, I think, to show Christianity today, because a majority of women in the United States who are having abortions, you know, they are doing it not because they wake up and they want to do it, but because they are scared, because their circumstances, financial, relationship, or otherwise, are pressuring them to this. And we as Christians and as a church have a responsibility and a mandate to stand up and help.
0: Amen. Well, Emily Burning, my guest, she and her husband, co-founders of Let Them Live. 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And I should mention, too, if you put in /plumbline, letthemlive.org/plumbline, you will go to a page where they will know that you came to them by hearing about them on the Plumbline. 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And as we go to the break, in addition to checking out Let Them Live, there are a number of sponsors of the Plumbline who make it possible for you to be hearing the show on the radio. 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Stay tuned.
3: 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My name is Gary Ingram, and I'm the founder of Love and Truth Network. I know what it's like to hide in deep shame and confusion. 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
0: 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I'm your host, Jay Rudolph. My guest, Emily Burning. And the ministry is Let Them Live, letthemlive.org/plumbline. Check that out. You can learn more about the great work for the Lord that they are doing. And Emily, as we return here, I want to talk a little bit about a difficult reality for many women. And I understand a little bit that I know about you, for you as well, I guess. And that is the struggle with infertility, with a closed womb, as the Bible describes it. I'm looking here at a website that has some information about Hannah. And I remember years ago, I think I've maybe mentioned to you that I fill pulpit at lots of different churches that, you know, churches that don't have pastors. And I get the blessing of, even though I'm not an official pastor, being able to fill in. And I remember one of my favorite messages was one on Hannah and talking about this situation for her, where, you know, her husband loved her, but her husband had two wives, and the other wife was very cruel, very harsh toward Hannah. And the Lord had closed her womb, we're told in 1 Samuel. You can read about this in 1 Samuel chapter 1. And so there is this barrenness, which was a very difficult struggle, especially in, you know, Old Testament biblical times and in that culture. But I don't want to say just there, because it's a difficulty for women in all generations and all cultures. I know, you know, really in particular there for Hannah, certainly because she had extra, you know, abuse coming her way from another spouse, which is something that shouldn't even be happening in the first place, having two wives, obviously. But the point, I guess, that I want to make is there are a lot of women who really struggle and are unable to, you know, have children. And it's a very painful, very sad thing. And then you've got women who are choosing to take the lives of their children. And it's hard to address this in a sensitive manner. I want to do that as best I can here. But that's the reality of it. And it seems just so, I don't know, it's disturbing, I guess.
2: Yeah, no, it can be really hard. And, you know, sometimes I still wonder why the Lord has given me the, you know, the story, the body that he's given me. And maybe it's to have these discussions, you know. But about 5 years ago, you know, my husband and I, we've been married for a couple of years at this point, and, you know, kind of wondered why we hadn't had kids. And at this point, we had started Let Them Live. So we were already helping women to cancel their abortions and choose life. And, you know, we did some testing, and sure enough, you know, we discovered that diagnosis, and we couldn't have kids. We were told we wouldn't be able to have kids. And that was so heartbreaking, because, you know, here we are, we're helping women to choose life. So many women who are getting pregnant so easily. I mean, they're not even trying, right? This is just happening to them. And there was a period of time where that was just very difficult for me, for Nathan as well. We just felt like it was unfair. And but God is so good, and he really brought us out of that. Now, it's still we still feel it sometimes, of course. But the beauty is that God has a plan. And if we trust that God's plan is good for us, we know that we're going to be okay because we are His. And so our perspective has shifted, you know, from one of bitterness. And I think this is a good example, like this is a good time to bring up Hannah again, is that her response to being infertile, which again, like you said, culturally at that time was just very hard. Her response was worship and not bitterness. And so God slowly transformed our hearts from hearts of, you know, jealousy and bitterness and sadness and anger into just worship of Him and action to help women who do find themselves pregnant. We had to separate out our own problems and our own path that the Lord set before us from the path that He had set for so many others. We just cannot claim to know His plans for even our lives at times, let alone everyone else's lives. And so we had to separate those things. It was hard, but there's so much beauty in the fact that even though Nathan and I cannot have children of our own, that our legacy gets to be that at this point right now, and I'm sure hopefully by the time that we do leave this earth, it's 10,000 plus, but over 1,000 lives have been saved from abortion, and those lives are going to go on and have more lives, and they're going to create more life, and the generational impact is just huge. And so it became an experience of being humbled, like, thank you, God, for choosing me to do this mission. Wow. Okay. You know, maybe we can't have kids of our own, but the fact that we get to stop Satan's evil plans and you're using us to do that is really, really beautiful. And to help prevent women from experiencing the pain, the lifelong pain of abortion, it's really amazing. And so it was a combination of letting go of our own pain and just really coming into the plans that the Lord had for us and what He wanted to use us for. And I think, you know, Hannah is obviously someone in the Bible that I have read about extensively, and it just shows Hannah Matters, because, you know, it shows that God sees women in their infertility and their grief, and honest prayer, we can come to God with honest prayer, and God can bring purpose out of our suffering. I've seen it. He has shown me the purpose that can come out of that, and the purpose that I've created and Nathan has created through Him is Let Them Live. And there's nothing that I would change about our story, despite the struggles, despite the sadness, despite the, you know, negative pregnancy tests month after month. I wouldn't change the fact that over 1,000 little lives are here and getting to experience life and getting to create generational impact.
0: Yeah. And as you said, you know, God sees, He knows all. He remembers Hannah's prayer we see later in the book of 1 Samuel and blesses her with Samuel. You know, the book wouldn't exist without Hannah.
2: And exactly.
0: Samuel wouldn't exist. So, yeah. And of course, Samuel becomes a great prophet of the Lord. And so you can read that whole story in 1 Samuel chapter 1 on into chapter 2 as well, I believe. And so, yeah, thank you for sharing that. And I couldn't help as you're talking here to bring up something that I have no doubt you and Nathan have thought about, but maybe I'm going to get too personal here. If I am,
2: no.
0: You can say I'm not going to answer that. That's perfectly fine.
2: No.
0: But to me, I'm like, you know, is there a possibility that you may adopt one of the clients that you work with, one of their children?
2: You know, we've always been open to it. It hasn't happened yet, but, you know, we have housed mom and baby. We've helped a couple of women who've stayed with us, and we've also fostered a Let Them Live baby and had her for a while. So, you know, we're just completely open to whatever God has in store for us, truly. And we would love, you know, I think adoption, it would be so beautiful. It has not happened. But again, that's just us trusting in God's plan and us being ready for whatever He says, okay, this is happening. Adoption is a beautiful and redemptive thing. My sister-in-law was adopted. And even though we've only seen one mom choose adoption at Let Them Live out of the over 1,000 moms we've helped, it can be a really beautiful thing. So we're open and whatever the Lord has planned.
0: Yeah. Well, that's kind of interesting to me too. I didn't realize only one. So the others, you know, most of the women you've worked with have chosen to choose life and not go through with the abortion, but it sounds like the vast, vast majority then are keeping their babies, huh?
2: They are. And I think it kind of boils down to they really want to be a mom. They just feel like they don't have the resources to do it. And so it's important to walk them through, and many of them do bring up adoption at one point or another. And it's important that we help them explore that in a way that isn't pressuring them. But eventually they see their baby and they know that they just have to do it and they want to do it. And it's amazing because I've seen and heard so many moms talk about how having their babies made them want to step up and be there. It's beautiful.
0: Mm, yeah. Well, one other thing on this subject here, kind of talking about infertility and things, and as we talk about adoption as well, I've heard others and other guests that I've had on that have talked about how, you know, adoption is redemptive. It's a wonderful, beautiful thing. But when you are speaking with someone who's having an infertility struggle, it's probably not the most sensitive thing.

0: people to know how to respond when someone says, you know, oh, I can't have kids, because that's the natural progression of things. And so I think the most important thing to do is just to say, you know, I'm here for you if you want to talk, and it's okay. It's okay. Just bring your sorrows to the Lord. And that's it. That's all that has to be said. And it's not, oh, don't worry, it'll work out someday. We don't know that. You know, we don't know if, you know, a lot of people I've had tell me, you know, years and years ago, oh, I know you're going to have a baby next year. The Lord told me that you're going to get pregnant next year. You know, and I don't put my faith in man. I put my faith in the Lord. And so bringing that to him, again, God is not afraid of the raw emotions that are on our heart. He's not afraid of the emotions that we bring to the table when we bring those to the foot of the cross. And so that's my encouragement for anyone who's finding out that they are struggling with infertility. You know, just know that there are people who know what you're feeling, but God knows. God knows your heart, and he knows your sorrow, and he knows your pain, and you can bring it to him.
1: Well, thank you. I'm so glad we talked about this aspect, and I'm sure it'll be a blessing to at least some women tuning in. I have no doubt that some are struggling with this who are tuning in now. Well, my guest again, Emily Berning, letthemlive.org/plumbline. letthemlive.org/plumbline, the website. 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I am so pleased to have Reasons for Hope as the national sponsor of The Plumb Line. 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Be sure to leave a note saying thanks to Reasons for Hope for supporting the Plumb Line. 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This is The Plumb Line. I'm your host, Jay Rudolph. My guest, Emily Berning. She and her husband, Nathan, co-founders of Let Them Live. And Let Them Live is a wonderful sponsor of The Plumb Line in several markets around the country. 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Emily, last time we visited, I know we got in a story or two, and those testimonies, as I said earlier in this

0: broadcast, they are so powerful to hear, and primarily because, you know, the biggest goal of all, I think, with the plumb line is to give glory to God. That's the biggest goal for our entire lives, not just the plumb line, but everything that you do, everything mm-hmm. I do is to be done for God's glory. And so that's why I like these yeah. testimonies so much, because they definitely bring glory to God, I think.
1: Absolutely. No, they do. And they bring the story full circle too. You know, it does show the, just the redemption. And it's similar to the redemption that we see in our own lives from the Lord, but seeing these moms come in, you know, when they first come to Let Them Live, they're fearful and they're scared and they feel like their circumstances are just impossible. And truly after, I can't attribute it just to Let Them Live. I mean, it's the work of so many different people in the pro-life movement. It's the work of the Lord in their hearts. But after just being shown that they can have help and support, they're truly different women. You know, I've seen moms get their master's degree and graduate with a baby that they thought that they had to abort in order to get their degree. You know, they were told that that's how you had to do it. I mean, I've seen women just totally overcome. And that's why I say that being pro-life is pro-woman. And recently we just had a mom. She was talking with her pregnancy counselor. She was still planning on going to her abortion. And she was telling her counselor about her, what her schedule looked like with her getting all of her kids to school. And she was actually just in tears talking about how just the previous morning, her son had missed the bus and she ran down the street trying to get it to stop. He missed school that day because he didn't get on the bus and she didn't have a car. And then her daughter's school did not provide a bus. So every morning she would take a 1 hour walk to school to walk her daughter to school. And then again, an hour back and then an hour to pick her up. And this mom, this poor mom is exhausted. She's pregnant and then she's doing this alone. So she was just very worried about how she's supposed to bring a newborn into what she felt was chaos. And it, honestly, that feels like chaos to me too. And it just felt completely impossible. And that was her roadblock. So she actually shared with her counselor how she felt that she was like failing as a mom. And she didn't know how any of this would end up working out. But we were able to get her and her family a car. And thanks to our wonderful donors, we were able to help remove that roadblock that this mom had, which was leading her to consider abortion. And she sent us a picture of her and her kids in the car. And she was able to take all of her kids to school, get everyone there on time, and not have to walk back and forth as a pregnant mom. And she said, "I'm so happy. I truly didn't think I'd be okay again, but I'm glad I took the time to really think about this and reach out for help. I can't imagine what I would be like right now if I never reached out for help from Let Them Live. I'm very grateful to have you. I don't know what I would do if I didn't have a support. Knowing I can text you and talk puts an ease for me when my anxiety skyrockets." So, I mean, that's just one story out of so many, Jay, that it's just so redemptive. You see these moms go from desperation to hope, and it's something as small, something that we take for granted, like a car. You know, we get in our car, we go to the grocery store, we don't think twice about it. But for this mom, that was what was standing between the life and death of her child. And so this is why it's so important that we step up. It's so important that we help these moms. Many people who do help us were actually once single moms who needed support themselves. And so to see it come full circle is just really one of the biggest blessings in my life.
0: Wow. Well, I know, and I'm sure you guys, all of you at Let Them Live know as well that God will use, you know, when his word goes out, his word goes out through the plumb line, it will not return void or empty. And so as we share these stories and we share the word of God, we know there's going to be some harvest, some result and fruit from it. And so don't necessarily know what that will be. So I want to speak to those tuning in right now. I'd love to have you support financially Let Them Live, but also I can imagine, Emily, that there are some hearing this right now who, you know, maybe they're able to and would like to support financially, but even more so, they're hearing this and thinking, man, that sounds like something I would love to be part of, helping these young ladies, I guess, well, ladies of all ages that are considering abortion. And yeah. So tell us a little bit about how that might look if someone, you know, reaches out to you, how they might get involved and be part of this.
1: Absolutely. Well, we have so many opportunities at Let Them Live. Like you mentioned, you know, donations are very important. And I always speak about that because, you know, money comes into our bank account. It goes right back out to pay for bills. But there's also a huge need for pregnancy counselors and other volunteers behind the scenes to help make this organization what it is and to help us to support so many moms. So reach out to us, whether it's online, you can send an email, info@letthemlive.org. You can reach out to us on social media, whatever it is. And if you want to help, we'll find a place for you, whether that's as a pregnancy counselor, volunteer, whether that's helping on the back end, you know, with different things, whether that's, you know, helping to cultivate other donors. There's always something that you can do to save a life from abortion and to help a mom.
0: That's awesome. Well, I've got about 2 minutes left here yet, and so I'll leave those for you. If you want to share another testimony or just anything else that you want to put into the listeners' minds here as we wrap up.
1: Absolutely. No, I think the thing that's on my mind is that so many women feel so desperate and they don't feel like there's any hope. And as Christians, we can change that. We have the power to do that. The Lord has given us the authority and the ability to do that through him in his name. And as someone who has witnessed thousands of babies being saved from abortion and thousands of women and their lives completely turned around, I know that it works. We have a 98% success rate at Let Them Live. So 98% of women who come to Let Them Live with abortions scheduled, they're choosing life, they're canceling those abortions, and it works. It truly works. And so I would just encourage anyone, you know, if God has been sort of in your ear about getting involved, we all know what that feels like when he just kind of keeps, you know, poking at our spirit. If it's been on your heart to get involved, please do. There's never enough help. We could always use more help. There's sadly in our world too many moms who are considering abortion. We live in a very abortion-centered culture. But there's hope for these moms. There's abortion pill reversal for these moms. There's hope where they didn't think there was hope. And there's love where they didn't think there was love. And there's support where they didn't think there was support. And we can only do that with the support of so many others. So if you're listening and you want to get involved, please do. God is so good. And he's blessed Let Them Live in so many ways. And we hope to continue blessing moms and their babies.
0: Hello, glory to God. Thank you so much, Emily. Been great to have you on again.
1: Thanks, Jay.
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9: The following program, Bless Israel, is brought to you by the International Fellowship of Christians and Jews.
10: The Holocaust was the systematic persecution and murder of 6 million Jews by the Nazi state and collaborators from 1933 to 1945. Nazi Germany created tens of thousands of camps to imprison millions of Jewish men, women, and children. Of the 6 million Jews murdered, 1.5 million were children. This horrific event must be remembered today and every day.
11: Welcome to this special Bless Israel program titled Never Forget, Never Again, brought to you by the International Fellowship of Christians and Jews. Val is a Holocaust survivor who grew up in Lithuania. In the summer of 1940, Hitler's army began its assault on the Russian Empire. The Nazis immediately began to implement their racial laws against the Jewish population, depriving Jews of every basic human right.
9: On August 15, 1941, Val and his family were forced into a ghetto, surrounded by barbed wire and armed sentries.
12: On the 4th of October, the Nazis, the SS, marched into the ghetto. They surrounded our little get the hospital, and they set it on fire. Everybody who tried to escape was shot. So the choice was to burn alive or die in a hail of bullets. The other atrocity took place 3 weeks later. Again, the Nazis, the SS, they all marched into the ghetto. They selected 10,000. They took them away to the notorious execution place, and they were all murdered. For my family and for me, this was a defining event. That's when we lost our faith in humanity. Seeing all the facts, seeing all the evil, unhinged us. We couldn't cope with it. We were completely derailed. We don't know what to do, we don't know where to go, we don't know what's happening to us. The fact that ordinary, normal people could be turned into killers was a shocking realization for us. We had to take on board that the line between good and evil was a very flimsy one, a very thin one, and it was all too easy to indoctrinate ordinary people, indoctrinate ordinary people to turn from good into evil.
9: By 1944, the remaining Jews from Val's ghetto were herded into cattle wagons and taken into Germany to work as forced laborers, building factories for the production of German Messerschmitt jet fighters.
12: We knew, of course, we had a good idea that our life will be finished before we were liberated. Conditions were so bad that we did not expect to survive. We were very pessimistic. And we made a pledge obliging any survivor to bear witness. You see, we had that fancy idea that once we disclose how evil starts and how evil spreads, it will make a big impression and genocide won't happen again. Well, it was all wishful thinking, actually. I survived. I was one of the few. But it was just too traumatic to relive everything again and to talk about it. So, in common with most survivors, I kept silent. It was such a gruesome story, people could not believe it. But I was prompted by my children. They wanted to know, and they were asking difficult questions. Why don't we have grandparents, uncles, and family like the other children? And why do you speak with a funny accent? So we decided, when the kids were about 8, 9, we have to tell them what happened to us. But we had a problem. How do you introduce a child to the idea of radical evil? So we had to modify our story to their maturity. So there you are. The long silence was broke, and we began talking about it.
11: Tens of thousands of elderly Holocaust survivors, just like Val Ginsberg, still live in abject poverty. Many are alone and cannot afford food or medicine.
9: But thanks to you, our Christian radio friends, the International Fellowship of Christians and Jews is able to provide a survival food box with nourishing food for one poor elderly Holocaust survivor in the final years of their life. 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When you see the naked, to clothe him.
11: Just $25. 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
11: 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That's NEVER to 91999. At a Holocaust awareness event, President and Global CEO of the Fellowship, Yael Eckstein, shared how the organization is providing food boxes to poor elderly Holocaust survivors, like Miriam.
14: She was one of the first Jewish people that the Nazis took in Germany, and she was brought to Auschwitz to build the camps with her own hands. And she said, "I was strong, that's why I survived, but I was the only survivor." And she explained to me how for years she lived on one piece of bread, one cup of tea, and worked 15 hours a day in the freezing cold snow, in the burning hot sun, And if you stop for 1 second, you get shot on sight. And she said, as we were walking back to our bunks, the Nazis would line up next to us and they would see our starving bodies, our exhausted minds, and we'd be walking and they would start throwing loaves of bread at us. They'd be throwing chicken, they'd be throwing meat. And any person who would bend down to pick it up would get shot on sight. And they would sit there laughing. And they would watch their fellow Jews, their fellow workers, their friends, their family get shot because they were so starving for a piece of bread. And she said to me, when you come with this food box that says on the side, donated with love from Christians in America, there are no words for the joy it brings to my heart. Finally, the Jewish people are not alone. Finally, there are Christians in America who care about me. Christians in America are sending me this life, this bread, this food, this chicken. That shows me that there is hope for the future. And that's what the fellowship aims to do.
9: Many Holocaust survivors face serious health issues. Those in need of treatment or medication crisis can sometimes live far from a medical facility. When war or terror attacks take place in areas like Ukraine and throughout Israel, they cannot safely leave their homes. But thanks to Christians and your prayerful and financial support, the Fellowship is able to provide mobile clinics to help poor elderly Holocaust survivors receive the care they need.
15: This mobile clinic allows doctors to reach Holocaust survivors in their homes.
16: 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So we give them the medical care in their home.
15: Holocaust survivors have already endured such unimaginable difficulties in their lives. During times of crisis, it is especially important to make sure they receive the care and dignity they deserve.
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15: 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We make sure Holocaust survivors can still get their medical attention in times of war and in times of peace.
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19: Auschwitz, the site of 1.1 million Jews who were slaughtered, murdered simply for the crime of being Jewish.
20: 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We're witnesses. 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
9: The fellowship was founded in 1983 by Rabbi Yekiel Eckstein, fulfilling his vision of building bridges of understanding between Christians and Jews. In his more than three decades of work, Rabbi Eckstein helped millions of needy Jews around the world, and he also encouraged millions of Christians to deepen their bonds with Israel and their biblical Jewish roots. It was in his beloved Holy Land of Israel where Rabbi Yekiel Eckstein passed away on February 6th, 2019.
11: In this rare audio recording, Rabbi Eckstein gives an important perspective on the Holocaust and how all of humanity should declare never forget and never again. Let's listen.
22: The Holocaust is not just a concept. The Holocaust happened at a real point in history to real people. I realize just how close the people are to us, and how the events could, God forbid, as much as we say never again, they could happen again. If Israel's enemies have their way, Jerusalem and the state of Israel would be obliterated and pushed into the sea and destroyed. We dare not let that happen. Not under our watch. Hatred and prejudice are not things that we are born with. Man, through his free choice, he chooses between good and evil. My friends, we are witnessing the rise of anti-Semitism around the world today.
23: The neighbors say, "We will poison you, dirty Jews." They say it openly.
22: Terrorist attacks.
24: Police say they were tortured and killed before the final shootout.
22: Time is not on our side. Every Jew who is in need of escaping from the forces of anti-Semitism, today there is an Israel that is the home for every Jew who flees there.
25: This inscription says that Jews should all be stabbed. Jid is a derogatory, negative word for Jew. This is the name that the Nazis called Jews when they put a yellow Star of David. It's the same now.
26: It's very hard to describe for someone in the West.
27: Absolutely.
26: The anti-Semitism that still lives here. Valentina is a mother of five children. And when they went out for one Shabbat in the synagogue, the neighbors, they broke the door, came in, and stole all what they have, and left a note, "Dirty Jews, go out." The neighbors told them, "We will poison you, and you will all be dead. We will accomplish Hitler's task." "Hitler lives in our heart," Valentina's neighbor told her. And she's frightened now, so she has to live in fear because they promise her that they will poison her.
22: The nuclear threats, the biological, the chemical threats that Israel is facing are growing. The amassing of missiles, of weapons against Israel has risen tremendously. Joshua said, "Who is for the Lord? Let him come with me." This is the moment of truth. This is the time when we need to take a stand with God and when we need to stand strongly with the state of Israel.
11: The Bible says in the book of Isaiah, chapter 58, verse 7, "Share your food with the hungry. Give shelter to the homeless. When you see the naked, clothe them." 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
0: Christ commanded us to take care of the needy, and to obey God's word is what we need to be doing. And it's great that we have organizations like the International Fellowship of Christian Jews try to meet those needs, to open the eyes of people that want to help. You have to obey the word, but God gives us a compassion because of who he is. And that's the example that Christ gives us. You know, his whole ministry was about healing and helping and understanding people's needs. And that's what he encourages us to do through his word, is to understand the needy people, the people that are hurting, and to want to help is something that Christ gives us.
9: Did you know that in Isaiah chapter 58, the Lord gives 10 amazing promises to those who take action and help others less fortunate than themselves? God promises that his favor will shine on you, that your wounds will be healed, that he will always be with you, that he will save you, that he will protect you, that he will answer your prayers, that he will turn darkness into light, that he will guide you, that he will satisfy you with good things. And lastly, the 10th promise, that he will keep you strong and well.
11: 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That's the word NEVER to 91999.
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9: The following program, Bless Israel, is brought to you by the International Fellowship of Christians and Jews.
10: The Holocaust was the systematic persecution and murder of 6 million Jews by the Nazi state and collaborators from 1933 to 1945. Nazi Germany created tens of thousands of camps to imprison millions of Jewish men, women, and children. Of the 6 million Jews murdered, 1.5 million were children. This horrific event must be remembered today and every day.
11: Welcome to this special Bless Israel program titled Never Forget, Never Again, brought to you by the International Fellowship of Christians and Jews. Val is a Holocaust survivor who grew up in Lithuania. In the summer of 1940, Hitler's army began its assault on the Russian Empire. The Nazis immediately began to implement their racial laws against the Jewish population, depriving Jews of every basic human right.
9: On August 15, 1941, Val and his family were forced into a ghetto, surrounded by barbed wire and armed sentries.
7: On the 4th of October, the Nazis, the SS, marched into the ghetto. They surrounded our little ghetto hospital and they set it on fire. Everybody who tried to escape was shot. So the choice was to burn alive or die in a hail of bullets. The other atrocity took place 3 weeks later. Again, the Nazis, the SS, they all marched into the ghetto. They selected 10,000. They took them away to the notorious execution place and they were all murdered. For my family and for me, this was a defining event. That's when we lost our faith in humanity. Seeing all the facts, seeing all the evil unhinged us. We couldn't cope with it. We were completely derailed. We don't know what to do, we don't know where to go, we don't know what's happening to us. The fact that ordinary, normal people could be turned into killers was a shocking realization for us. We had to take on board that the line between good and evil was a very flimsy one, a very thin one, and it was all too easy to indoctrinate ordinary people, indoctrinate ordinary people to turn from good into evil.
9: By 1944, the remaining Jews from Val's ghetto were herded into cattle wagons and taken into Germany to work as forced laborers, building factories for the production of German Messerschmitt jet fighters.
7: We knew, of course, they had a good idea that our life will be finished before we were liberated. Conditions were so bad that we did not expect to survive. We were very pessimistic. And we made a pledge obliging any survivor to bear witness. You see, we had that fancy idea that once we disclose how evil starts and how evil spreads, it will make a big impression and genocide won't happen again. Well, it was all wishful thinking, actually. I survived. I was one of the few. But it was just too traumatic to relive everything again and to talk about it. So in common with most survivors, I kept silent. It was such a gruesome story. People could not believe it. But I was prompted by my children. They wanted to know, and they were asking difficult questions. Why don't we have grandparents, uncles and family like the other children? And why do you speak with a funny accent? So we decided, when the kids were about 8, 9, we have to tell them what happened to us. But we had a problem. How do you introduce a child to the idea of radical evil? So we had to modify our story to their maturity. So there you are. The long silence was broke and we began talking about it.
11: Tens of thousands of elderly Holocaust survivors, just like Val Ginsberg, still live in abject poverty. Many are alone and cannot afford food or medicine.
9: But thanks to you, our Christian radio friends, the International Fellowship of Christians and Jews is able to provide a survival food box with nourishing food for one poor elderly Holocaust survivor in the final years of their life. 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When you see the naked, to clothe him.
11: Just $25. 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
11: 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That's NEVER to 91999. At a Holocaust awareness event, President and Global CEO of the Fellowship, Yael Eckstein, shared how the organization is providing food boxes to poor, elderly Holocaust survivors, like Miriam.
21: She was one of the first Jewish people that the Nazis took in Germany, and she was brought to Auschwitz to build the camps with her own hands. And she said, "I was strong, that's why I survived, but I was the only survivor." And she explained to me how for years she lived on one piece of bread, one cup of tea, and worked 15 hours a day in the freezing cold snow, in the burning hot sun, and if you stop for 1 second, you get shot on sight. And she said, as we were walking back to our bunks, the Nazis would line up next to us and they would see our starving bodies, our exhausted minds, and we'd be walking. And they would start throwing loaves of bread at us. They'd be throwing chicken. They'd be throwing meat. And any person who would bend down to pick it up would get shot on sight. And they would sit there laughing. And they would watch their fellow Jews, their fellow workers, their friends, their family get shot because they were so starving for a piece of bread. And she said to me, "When you come with this food box that says on the side, donated with love from Christians in America, there are no words for the joy it brings to my heart. Finally, the Jewish people are not alone. Finally, there are Christians in America who care about me. Christians in America are sending me this life, this bread, this food, this chicken. That shows me that there is hope for the future. And that's what the Fellowship aims to do."
9: Many Holocaust survivors face serious health issues. Those in need of treatment or medication crisis can sometimes live far from a medical facility. When war or terror attacks take place in areas like Ukraine and throughout Israel, they cannot safely leave their homes. But thanks to Christians and your prayerful and financial support, the Fellowship is able to provide mobile clinics to help poor elderly Holocaust survivors receive the care they need.
13: This mobile clinic allows doctors to reach Holocaust survivors in their homes.
14: 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So we give them the medical care in their home.
13: Holocaust survivors have already endured such unimaginable difficulties in their lives. 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
17: Auschwitz, the site of 1.1 million Jews who were slaughtered, murdered simply for the crime of being Jewish. We know. We're witnesses. The vile, vicious violence that can be inflicted upon people. And it's not so far away. We're not so far away from Auschwitz.
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9: The fellowship was founded in 1983 by Rabbi Yekiel Eckstein, fulfilling his vision of building bridges of understanding between Christians and Jews. In his more than three decades of work, Rabbi Eckstein helped millions of needy Jews around the world, and he also encouraged millions of Christians to deepen their bonds with Israel and their biblical Jewish roots. It was in his beloved Holy Land of Israel where Rabbi Yekiel Eckstein passed away on February 6th, 2019.
11: In this rare audio recording, Rabbi Eckstein gives an important perspective on the Holocaust and how all of humanity should declare never forget and never again. Let's listen.
22: The Holocaust is not just a concept. The Holocaust happened at a real point in history to real people. I realize just how close the people are to us.

0: obliterated and pushed into the sea and destroyed. We dare not let that happen. Not under our watch. Hatred and prejudice are not things that we are born with. Man, through his free choice, he chooses between good and evil. My friends, we are witnessing the rise of anti-Semitism around the world today.
1: The neighbors say, "We will poison you, dirty Jews." They say it openly.
0: Terrorist attacks.
2: Police say they were tortured and killed before the final shootout.
0: Time is not on our side. Every Jew who is in need of escaping from the forces of anti-Semitism, today there is an Israel that is the home for every Jew who flees there.
3: This inscription says that Jews should all be stabbed. Jid is a derogatory, negative word for Jew. This is the name that the Nazis called Jews when they put a yellow Star of David. It's the same now.
4: It's very hard to describe for someone in the West. The anti-Semitism that still lives here. Valentina is a mother of five children. And when they went out for one Shabbat in the synagogue, the neighbors, they broke the door, came in, and stole all what they have and left a note, "Dirty Jews, go out." The neighbors told them, "We will poison you, and you will all be dead. We will accomplish Hitler's task." "Hitler lives in our heart," Valentina's neighbor told her. And she's frightened now, so she has to live in fear because they promise her that they will poison her.
0: The nuclear threats, the biological, the chemical threats that Israel is facing are growing. The amassing of missiles, of weapons against Israel has risen tremendously. Joshua said, "Who is for the Lord? Let him come with me." This is the moment of truth. This is the time when we need to take a stand with God and when we need to stand strongly with the state of Israel.
5: 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Many live alone, scared, and unseen, but God sees them. 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
7: Christ commanded us to take care of the needy and to obey.

0: God's word is what we need to be doing. And it's great that we have organizations like the International Fellowship of Christian Jews try to meet those needs, to open the eyes of people that want to help. You have to obey the word, but God gives us a compassion because of who he is. And that's the example that Christ gives us. You know, his whole ministry was about healing and helping and understanding people's needs. And that's what he encourages us to do through his word, is to understand the needy people, the people that are hurting, and to want to help is something that Christ gives us.
1: Did you know that in Isaiah chapter 58, the Lord gives 10 amazing promises to those who take action and help others less fortunate than themselves? God promises that his favor will shine on you, that your wounds will be healed, that he will always be with you, that he will save you, that he will protect you, that he will answer your prayers, that he will turn darkness into light, that he will guide you, that he will satisfy you with good things. And lastly, the 10th promise, that he will keep you strong and well.
2: Those 10 promises from God in Isaiah chapter 58 are built on being generous to people less fortunate than us. Why? 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That's the word NEVER to 91999.
3: 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I'm grateful that I'm able to help them in a way to where we can bless them. 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God will bless those who bless his nation. 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
8: We are still in this war. You know, we're right now in the middle of this hostages deal. And most important thing for us is that we will bring all of the hostages back home as soon as possible. Those who are alive and those who need to be buried in a respectful way in Israel. And I don't know what's going to happen next, because, you know, all these deals are dealt by the political level, and I'm a military officer. But we as a military, as the IDF, ready for every scenario that comes, either during this hostages deal or afterwards. Not just, by the way, not just in the Gaza Strip, because as you're probably familiar, we're fighting in seven different fronts, either in Lebanon with Hezbollah, the terror groups from Syria and Iraq, the Houthis from Yemen, of course, the Gaza Strip, the terror comes from Judah and Samaria, and of course, Iran, who is behind all the evil that's going on in the Middle East. You know, for now, we are having a presence that we're limited it by time and specific areas, so we can guarantee that the kind of a threat we had on October 7th next to the Gaza Strip will not happen in a scenario up in the north.
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0: In Matthew chapter 24, Jesus explained to his disciples about the coming of the great tribulation. He said, "And you will hear of wars and rumors of wars. See that you are not troubled, for all these things must come to pass, but the end is not yet. For nation will rise against nation and kingdom against kingdom, and there will be famines, pestilences, and earthquakes in various places. But all these are the beginning of sorrows." Welcome to the Sunday Sermon on Through the Bible. Long before Jesus spoke these words, King David wrote a psalm that prophesied the same events and the results that would come from them. And that's what our teacher, Dr. J. Vernon McGee, is talking about in this message, What is this world coming to? I'm your host, Steve Schwetz, welcoming you aboard the Bible bus as we set off for another exciting adventure in God's Word. And while you find your seat and open to Psalm 2, let's hear a couple of letters from folks here with us on the Bible bus. First is an email. This is from a listener who doesn't share her name, but she's got a great story. I first came to know about this program from a book by Dr. McGee that my sister gifted to me. Later, my husband gave me three others for Christmas. I came across the app while researching more about him. I can't put into words how much it has helped me to grow in my faith. My dad passed away 2 years ago, and he was my best friend and the glue that held our family together. I had been listening for several months before his health declined, and I know without a shadow of a doubt that I could not have had the strength to endure that time without my daily devotion to study and be in God's Word. After my dad died, I went through a dark period where I couldn't focus enough to study, but I continued to listen to the Sunday sermons, and now 2 years later, I've gotten up to a place where I can jump back on the Bible bus. Thank you, team, for everything you do. This program has and continues to be a journey of healing for me. God bless. Well, grief can feel often like a long road, but I'm grateful that God's Word is bringing you comfort. And we'll keep your seat warm right here on the Bible bus for when you come back. Here's another note. This is from Catherine. I stumbled on Christian radio station 99.9 FM, the Bible Broadcasting Network, on my car radio approximately 5 years ago. 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Now let's ask the Lord's blessing as we study together. Father, thank you for your Word and the power it has in our lives. Thank you too, Lord, for your promises that you will bless it as it goes out. And we're grateful that your Spirit ministers to the hearts and minds of all who hear it. In Jesus' name we pray. Amen. Here's the Sunday sermon on Through the Bible with Dr. J. Vernon McGee.
1: Psalm 2. I like to think of it as a television program. And I recall that several years ago, in fact, at the very beginning of television, we had a program in Southern California. And since we were so new at this new medium of communication, we asked a couple of Christian friends. One was the director of CBS for these situation family type programs, and the other was a cameraman of a local station, and they came together and gave us some valuable advice. One of the things they said, do not use one camera, use two cameras, because you can't have a smooth program with one. Well, I know they've come a long way since those days. I noticed some of the programs today have as many as 5 to 7 cameras. Well, the Spirit of God used two cameras. And this is dramatic beyond any imagination of man. One camera's in heaven, and the other camera's on earth. And the first camera on earth comes on, and when it does, why, we hear the masses of the earth. We hear a little man speaking his little piece and playing his part. And as Shakespeare says, strutting and puffing across the stage of life, little man. And then the camera on earth goes off and the camera in heaven comes on and God the Father speaks. And then after he speaks, the camera shifts to his right hand and God the Son speaks, has his part. Then the camera in heaven goes off and the camera on earth comes on again and God the Holy Spirit has the last word. Now we want to see that tonight. First of all, the camera on earth comes on and we see the mankind, and he's put before us here in this question, why do the heathen or the Gentiles rage and the people or the masses imagine a vain thing? And when it says a vain thing, the word vain means empty. It means that this that is so enraged, the Gentiles, and this that is brought together, mankind in a great mass movement, and it's a great protest movement, that it will never be fulfilled. It'll never be accomplished. It's an empty thing that has brought mankind together. Well, what is it? Well, let's note further. The kings of the earth set themselves, and that's the political rulers, and then the rulers take counsel together, and that's the religious rulers. And they are coming together now, and you find that those that are coming together, not only do you have mankind in this protest movement, but the establishment has joined in with it. Here are the rulers, both religious and political rulers that have joined together. Now, what is it? Well, it's against the Lord and against his anointed. And the word anointed here means Messiah. That's what it is in the Hebrew. And it is brought over in the New Testament as Christ or Christos. Here is a great worldwide movement that is against God and against Christ. Now, when did this movement begin? Well, Scripture lets us know about that over in the fourth chapter of the book of Acts, when the first persecution broke out against the church. We're told at that time that when the apostles, that is Peter and John, they returned back to the church and reported to them, and verse 24, when they heard that is the report, they lifted up their voice to God with one accord and said, Lord, thou art God. I'd like to pause there a moment tonight. I would say today that that's one of the things the church is not sure about tonight. Lord, thou art God. A lot of people are not sure about that. They're not sure he's God tonight. They're not sure that he's God. They wonder. May I say to you, the early church had no qualms or questions. Lord, thou art God, which hast made heaven and earth and the sea and all that in them is, who by the mouth of thy servant David has said, why did the heathen rage and the people imagine vain things? That's quoted now here by the early church. The kings of the earth stood up. The rulers were gathered together against the Lord, and notice, against his Christ. For of a truth, now here is the Spirit's interpretation, for of a truth against thy holy child Jesus, whom thou hast anointed, both Herod and Pontius Pilate, with the Gentiles and the people of God, a people of Israel, were gathered together. Now, here is this movement. It began, we're told now by the Spirit of God, it began back yonder when Pilate joined up with the religious rulers and Herod in order to put Jesus to death. And that is a movement that has been against God and Christ that has come down through the centuries. And it's been snowballing as it has come down through the centuries, and it will break finally like a mighty crescendo upon this earth, a worldwide revolution against God and against Christ. Now, somebody says to me tonight, you really don't think that the world's moving that direction. May I say to you, I think it is. Someone comes to me and says, Don McGee, you think the world's getting better? And I say, yes, I do. And somebody comes and says, Don McGee, don't you think the world's getting worse? And I say, yes, I do. And somebody says, what in the world are you trying to do? Go with the hare and the hounds? Or go with the crowd? No, both are true. And that's what the Lord Jesus said. The Lord Jesus said that he's the sower. He's sowing seed in the world. Now he said an enemy came in and sowed tares. And the servants, they went in and they wanted to pull up the tares. When I entered the ministry, that's what I wanted to do. I was the best puller up of tares you've ever seen. And I soon found out that we're not called to pull up tares. I sure found that out the hard way. But we're not called upon to pull up tares. That's the reason I don't try to straighten anybody else out. I'm having enough trouble with Vernon McGee, so I don't worry about the others. He'll take care of that. But what he said was this: the wheat's growing, the tares are growing, and they're both growing together. He'll do the separating. He'll take care of that. So that today the good is growing. Did you know that there's more Bible teaching going out today than any period in the history of the world? The word is going out today more than it's ever gone out before. Wheat's growing, but I want to tell you, brother, the tares are growing also. Evil is growing, and there's an opposition against God and Christ today that's unbelievable. I wish tonight I could spend time just on that particular facet of the enmity that we found today. Did you know that you and I have seen appear in our day, in our lifetime? I see a few of you that I think are as old as I am here tonight. We have seen appear in our day a nation whose basic philosophy, basic political economy is atheism. There's been nothing like that in the past. No nation of the ancient world, that great pagan world of the past, not one of them was atheistic. Somebody says, I thought they were. They were the opposite. They were polytheistic. They worshiped many gods. None of them were atheistic. You see, you're too close to the mooring mast of Revelation. Noah knew a man who knew Adam. When you're that close to it, you don't deny God. And in Noah's day, it was a world filled with violence, but there wasn't an atheist in the crowd. Why? Too close to it. You've got to come on down. Now, when you get to the time of David, you meet atheists, and there are a great many atheists by that time. And David labels them, though. He says, the fool hath said in his heart, there is no God. Now, the word for fool in the Hebrew there is insane. The insane, the nutty individual, is the one that's the atheist. Of course, he may be a PhD in a university, but he's the nutty individual. The Bible says he's insane. It's insane for a man to say that there is no God. But you see, we've come a long way since David's day. When God gave the Ten Commandments, he didn't give any one of them against atheism. He gave two against polytheism. Thou shalt have no other gods before me. Thou shalt not make unto thee any graven image, any likeness, heaven above, earth beneath, or beneath the earth, and etc. Two commandments against polytheism, none against atheism. Why? There were none. You have to come to our day, and today they're beginning to emerge. There is opposition against Jesus Christ. Somebody says, wait a minute. I just hear many today talk about Jesus and how wonderful Jesus is. Had you ever stopped to think that the Jesus today of liberalism, the Jesus that the world thinks of, actually never lived? The Jesus of the Bible and the Jesus of liberalism are just two different individuals. And the Jesus of liberalism never lived. Let me give you an example of what I mean. For many years, when I was pastor in downtown Los Angeles, there was the leading liberal. And he's the leading liberal, I suppose, in this country today, was for many years. But I had great respect for him. He was one liberal who was honest. He would just come out flat-footed. He didn't believe the virgin birth, he'd say. And if you don't believe it, I'd like for you to say it, not beat around the bush. And he said he didn't believe in the bodily resurrection. So at Christmas time, he had a question-and-answer program. I have a question-and-answer program. And people would feed questions into both of us to set us in opposition. And every year, while we went through that same little ritual, I always enjoyed it. And so one time we were invited to a banquet. And I think this was done purposely. He was put right next to me at the banquet, or I was put next to him. I don't know which way it was. Well, we found ourselves together. I got there first, sat down. I saw his name there. And in a minute, he came in, and I felt somebody put his arm around me. Put his arm around me. He says, "You know, Brother McGee, you and I ought to be much closer together. We preach the same Jesus." And he sat down. I said to him, "Are you sure we preach the same Jesus?" "Oh, don't we?" I said, "I don't think so." I said, "Let me ask you some questions." I said, "Does the Jesus you preach, was he virgin born?" Oh, he said, "Of course not." Well, I said, "The one I preach is virgin born." And I said, "Does the Jesus you preach, did he perform miracles?" And he said, "I do not believe in miracles." Well, I said, "The Jesus I preach performed miracles." I said, "Did the Jesus you preach, did he die for the sins of the world on a cross?" Well, he said he died on a cross, but not for the sins of the world. Well, I said, "The Jesus I preach died a substitutionary, vicarious death for the sins of man." And I said, "Do you believe that Jesus rose bodily?" "Oh," he says, "no, of course not." Well, I said, "Obviously then, you and I are not preaching this about the same Jesus." Now, I said, "I want to ask you a question. You see, these men, liberals, have called some of us fundamentalists intellectual obscurantists." Now, whatever that is, it's terrible. And so I said to him, I said, "Look, what are the documents, or where are the documents for the Jesus you preach?" And he laughed. He just laughed, passed it on. Oh, he said, "Of course we don't have any." May I say to you, my friend, the Jesus that the world believes in today doesn't even exist. He never lived. The Jesus we preach is the Jesus of the Bible, and that's the one that there's opposition against in the world today. And so there is this tremendous buildup that'll break like a mighty crescendo on this world of opposition against God and against Christ. Now, how does it manifest itself? Well, it's manifesting itself just like he said it would. "Let us break their bands asunder, cast away their cords from us." Let us break their bands. What are some of the bands God's put on the human family? Well, marriage is one. God has made marriage for the welfare of mankind, whether you're a Christian or not. God has given marriage to mankind. And today they want to get rid of it, and they are getting rid of it. I was rather shocked 2 or 3 years ago. I'm a square, and so I was at this young people's conference, and the sweetest little girl got up. We had a question-answer period, and she said to me, she says, "Dr. McGee, why does a young couple have to get married if they love each other? Why just can't they start living together?" Woo! You know, I mean, I'm a square. I'm a back number. May I say to you, let us break their bands asunder. God gave marriage, and God intends for it to be followed. But they say, let's break their bands asunder and then cast away their cords from us. Now, the Ten Commandments are cords. When somebody says that I believe you don't need the Ten Commandments, you're wrong. You're not saved by keeping them, because I tried it and it won't work. But I'll say this. May I say God gave them, and when they are thrown out the door today, and right now we're experiencing lawlessness in this country because of the fact that crime is not being punished. You see, we're living in a day. Let us break their bands asunder. Let's cast away their cords from us. We want to be free and do as we please. God says you can't make it that way. It won't work. You've got an old evil heart. It just won't work out that way at all. But that's the way mankind is moving today. Now, friends, this is disturbing as you look at this world. You and I are living in a world in which there's, in the political world, there's confusion. In the moral realm, there's corruption. In the spiritual sphere, there's compromise and indifference. And in the social sphere, there is comfort. This affluent society never had it so easy, and other than they want it more easy. We're living in that kind of a day, and it's disturbing. And I'll be honest with you, I do worry about it a little. Now the question arises, how does God feel about this? I suppose that as God looks down at this little earth tonight, that he slipped over to the edge of his throne, and he's biting his fingernails, and he's saying, oh my, look down there. They just slipped away from me, and what in the world can I do now? There's nothing left for me to do. They've just absolutely gotten away from me. Is there that kind of a disturbance in heaven? Of course not. May I say to you, there's perfect calm around the throne of God. God's not disturbed tonight. God's not biting his fingernails. He hasn't developed an ulcer. God is going on with his plan and program. And listen now, the camera on earth goes off. Camera in heaven comes on. He that sitteth in the heaven shall laugh. The Lord shall have them in derision. Now, what kind of laughter is this? And let me say at the onset, it's not the laughter of humor. He's not being funny. Now, may I say to you that there is humor in the Bible. There's a great deal of humor in the Word of God. Those of you who go with us through the Bible know we find a lot of it. But this is not the laughter of humor. He that sitteth in the heavens shall laugh. What is it? Well, it's just simply this. May I say to you, little man down here, parading up and down, shaking his fist in heaven's face and saying, come on out and fight them against you. God looks down at that puny little creature. He could draw the atmosphere off this earth and kill a whole lot of them. He looks down and laughs. It's utterly preposterous. It's so ridiculous. He that sitteth in the heavens shall laugh. The Lord shall have them in derision. My friend, it is insane to oppose the living and true God. A man must be mad that would do a thing like that. Then shall he speak unto them in his wrath and vex them in his sore displeasure. That is the judgment that is coming upon this earth. Yet have I set my king upon my holy hill of Zion. And God is going forward to the accomplishment of his purpose. And what little man does down here won't deter him, deter him, or defer him at all. God did not read anything in the morning paper, especially the Los Angeles Times. And I do think sometimes he does find things in there that he didn't know about before because of some unusual things. But God did not read anything in the morning paper, friends, he didn't already know about. There's nothing that has surprised them at all. And God is going forward to the accomplishment of his purpose. I believe he has a twofold purpose in this world. I think he has a heavenly purpose. I think he has an earthly purpose. Right now, he's working on his heavenly purpose. The writer to the Hebrews expresses that, of bringing many sons home to glory. And God today's calling out of this world a people to his name. That's his present purpose. But God has another purpose, And that is, yet have I set my king upon my holy hill of Zion. And God is moving forward today, undeviatingly, unhesitatingly, uncompromisingly, to the establishment of that throne on which Jesus Christ will sit on this earth. And my friend, this idea, I hear folks say today, if the Lord delay his coming, where in the world did that get in? He's not delaying anything. He's going to come on schedule, his schedule, not mine, because I don't know when he's coming. But he's running on schedule, and nothing will stop him. Nothing can cause him to change his plans. Now, will you notice the camera in heaven shifts to God the Son on his right hand. Now, listen to this. I will declare the decree. Those of you that have studied theology know that the Lord Jesus executes all the decrees of God. I will declare the decree. The Lord hath said unto me, Thou art my son, this day have I begotten thee. Now Paul, when he preached in Antioch of Pisidia, I think he preached there one of the greatest sermons that we have recorded that he gave. And in that sermon, he says this, God hath fulfilled the same unto us, their children, in that he hath raised up Jesus again. Now he's talking about the resurrection of Jesus Christ. He's raised him up again, as it is also written in the second Psalm. Listen to this, Thou art my son, this day have I begotten thee. The reference in the second Psalm is not to the birth of Jesus. He was never begotten. He is the eternal Son of God. And God the Father is the eternal Father. There is no time for a begetting. They were that throughout eternity. It's their position in the Trinity, and it hasn't anything to do with somebody being born. But it does have something to do with somebody being begotten from the dead. It has to do with the resurrection. Now listen to this. Ask of me, and I shall give thee the heathen for thine inheritance, the uttermost parts of the earth for thy possession. The scepter of this universe will be held by a man with nail-pierced hand. He's the one that's yet to rule. Ask of me, and I shall give thee the heathen for thine inheritance. Now here is a verse that's been used in missionary conferences. I suppose that I have heard a dozen sermons on missions from this verse of Scripture. Probably you have. The only thing is, this verse ought never to go to a missionary conference. It hasn't anything to do with it. I remember listening to a graduate of Union Seminary in New York City. He brought a missionary message. He used this verse. I was then a student in seminary. That, as you can see, was a long time ago. And I went up to him afterward, and I did something as a seminary student that I think I got more sense. I wouldn't do it today. What I did was very impolite, very rude. But I went up to him after he'd preached the message, and I said to him, Doctor, why didn't you use the next verse? He acted as if he didn't hear me. I'm sure he did. And he began talking with somebody there. And I said to him the second time, I said, Doctor, why didn't you use the next verse? And he turned his back on me, and he just ignored me. Well, I should have left, but I didn't. I walked around in front. And I said to him, I said, Doctor, why didn't you use the next verse? He looked me right straight in the eye. He says, because it would have ruined a missionary's sermon. And it sure would. Notice the next verse, and it goes with it. Thou shalt break them with a rod of iron. Thou shalt dash them in pieces like a potter's vessel. Do you think that's the gospel of the grace of God we're to preach today? It is not. That's not the gospel we're preaching today. This hasn't any reference to his first coming. This is his second coming, when he comes to this earth to judge. And this is the way he's going to come. And he never asked me to apologize for him, so I won't apologize. He says that he intends to come to this earth and put down the rebellion that's broken out in this earth, and he'll break them with the rod of iron. Maybe you don't like that, but you take it up with him, because he said it. And he's going to do it just that way. Now, I have a question to ask you, if you think he ought to do it the way that some of these political leaders are talking about doing it today. Suppose Jesus came back to this earth tomorrow, like he came 1900 years ago, the man of Galilee, the carpenter of Nazareth, the gentle Jesus, and he was that. Suppose he came back like that. Suppose he went to the Kremlin. I do not know who's keeping the store, but he'd go there and knock on the door of the Kremlin, and whoever keeps the store would come and say, yes. He'd say, I'm Jesus, and I'm here to take over. What do you think? Huh? You think they would say, my, we've been waiting for you? They'd have him before a firing squad in the morning. My friend, how do you think he'd take over if he came to Russia today? He'd have to break them with a rod of iron, wouldn't he? And I think that's what he's going to do. Suppose he went down to Rome. I went over the Tiber, and I listened to a man over there speak. I couldn't understand what he was saying. I was told that he was telling the world how they ought to do it. He'd like to take over. Suppose our Lord would go and knock on the door there, and this man with the long garment would come to the door, and the Lord Jesus would say, I'm here to take over. Now look, you've come a little soon. But I'm having trouble. I'm having trouble with some of my priests. They want to get married. But I'm going to work that out. You can be sure of that. I'm going to get all of this straightened out, and I don't need you. I don't think they'd want him. Suppose he came to this country. Suppose that he went to the Democratic headquarters, and or he went to the Republican headquarters. I'm not discussing politics. And he said, I'm here to take over. And somebody says, oh, they'd take him. Why don't they take him then? They're not, because they won't have him. My friend, he's going to come just like he says he's going to come. Thou shalt break them with a rod of iron. Thou shalt dash them in pieces like a potter's vessel. He intends to put down the rebellion when he comes to this earth the next time. Oh, my friend, tonight, this patsy way of thinking today, that our God is not going to judge. You and I are living in a world that's moving to judgment, and he's going to judge. The camera in heaven goes off. The camera on earth comes on. Now God the Holy Spirit speaks, and will you listen? Be wise now, therefore, O ye kings. Be instructed, ye judges of the earth. Serve the Lord with fear and rejoice with trembling. One of the most startling things that I've encountered in the past few years in studying the Bible has been little things like this. Have you ever noted how God in the history of this world has always gotten in a message to the rulers of this world? Always. No exception. Always he gets a message in. Down yonder in the land of Egypt, ancient Egypt, there is a Pharaoh on the throne. There is a boy in prison. And God has kept him in prison because at the right moment, he's going to bring him out and make him the prime minister of the Pharaoh at one of the most crucial periods in the history of the world. Because that's the way God does it. Down yonder, when the first great world power came into existence, Babylon, God put it the side of Nebuchadnezzar, Daniel, And he not only became his prime minister, but he brought him to a saving knowledge of the living God. And he kept him there until Cyrus came to the throne, the Persian. And Cyrus even made his decree in the name of the living God. God's always had. Be wise now, therefore, O ye kings. Napoleon, he said, I'm a man of destiny. He said, I was told that God raised me up. Interesting how God has got the word in. May I just say this in passing? I had heard that before the late Jack Kennedy went to Texas that he had an interview with Billy Graham for about 3 hours. And I hadn't been with Billy or had seen any member of the team for 2 or 3 years. And then I was in Florida winter before last in a banquet, and I sat right next to Grady Wilson. And I said, Grady, I've been waiting to ask some of you that know about this. Is it true that Billy had an interview with Jack Kennedy for 3 hours? Well, he says, that part is true, but the time is wrong. He said he was with him 8 hours. And they discussed. And one of the questions was, what's the difference between my church and your church? What is this that you preach about Jesus coming back again? Those were some of the questions that were discussed. I don't know what it is, but God's just had a way of getting a message into the rulers of the world, those that are in high places. He's always managed to get a word into them. And he says to them, serve the Lord with fear, rejoice with trembling. Now listen. Kiss the Son, lest he be angry and ye perish from the way when his wrath is kindled but a little. Blessed are all they that put their trust in him. Kiss the Son. The late Dr. George Gale used to tell us in class, he said, kiss the Son is the Old Testament way of saying, believe on the Lord Jesus Christ and thou shalt be saved. Kiss the Son. Do you know who kissed him? Judas kissed him. Kiss the Son. And have you ever noted what our Lord said to Judas after he kissed him? Remember when Judas came out, he said, I'll identify him by kissing him. And he came up and kissed the Lord Jesus. Have you noted what he said? He said to him, wherefore, friend, art thou come? Isn't that interesting? He said, Judas, you've just kissed me, and you've fulfilled prophecy, and you've satisfied all the theologians that are going to come along. And you are now free to turn and accept me and turn that kiss of betrayal into a kiss of acceptance. You can do that, Judas. Believe on the Lord Jesus Christ, and thou shalt be saved. My friend, the Spirit of God today is in the world saying to men and women, kiss the Son before it's too late. Believe on the Lord Jesus Christ before it's too late. Because he's coming someday, and he's going to establish his kingdom here upon this earth. And he's going to rule. And he's going to put down all rebellion. I want to close with this little incident. When I first went to Nashville, Tennessee as a pastor, some friends thought they were doing me a favor. They called me and they said, we have tickets for the Philadelphia Symphony Orchestra is coming to town, and we won't take you as our guests. Well, friends, you probably know that I don't sing. I can't sing, and I help the always help the music by keeping quiet. I love music, but I know nothing about it, and I can't sing. We went in, took our seats, and in a few moments, they began to drift out from the sides. The musicians, they were in their shirt sleeves for the most part, and they went up to their instruments, And each one went up to his instrument and was tuning. Man, the fellow with that, you know, that big one you came putting on your chin, back and forth, it sounded terrible. And the other one with the little you put under your chin, he went up and down with that one. And it was terrible. And the ones with the horns, nothing was in harmony. It was terrible. And then after they got through that kind of a disturbance, they all disappeared again. They went out through the wings, and another 5 minutes went by. And all of a sudden, the lights in the auditorium went off, and the lights on the platform came on, and the musicians walked out. This time they had on their coats, and my, they looked so nice. And each one came out and studied his instrument, or sat his instrument. And then there was a hush in the auditorium, and a spotlight was put on the side. And then the director stepped out, and when he did, there was thunderous applause for him, and he bowed. Then he came up to the podium, and he picked up a little stick, the thinnest thing I've ever seen. And he took that little stick, and he turned around again to the audience, and he bowed. Then he turned his back to the audience, and he lifted that little stick. And there was a hush that came over that auditorium. You could hear a pin drop. And then he came down. And my friend, it was goose pimples all over me. I never heard such music in my life. Oh, what harmony. What wonderful harmony there was. I live in a world today where every man's tooting his own little horn. Every little group wants to be heard. Everybody wants to tell you what they think. Everybody is playing his own little fiddle. I want to tell you, it's a medley today. Everything is out of tune. But one of these days, the spotlight's going on and he's coming. And when he comes to this universe, he's going to lift his scepter. And everything that's out of tune with him is going to be removed. And then when he comes down, oh, the harmony there'll be in this universe. And I'm thankful tonight that I do live in a universe, and I can bow to him, and I can bring this little instrument of my body and my life into tune with him. And I can bow to him, and I can acknowledge him, and I can make him my Savior and Lord. I live in a world where he's rejected. I live in a world where the majority are not going with him. I'm going with him, and I'm going to bow to him.
0: 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So when you're in touch, would you tell us? This information really is a big help as we continue to take God's whole word to his whole world. I'm Steve Schwetz, praying Psalm 67 over us as we go. God be merciful to us and bless us and cause his face to shine upon us, that his way may be known on earth, his salvation among all nations.

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3: June is known as the month of love because it's traditionally the month of weddings. 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

0: special guest today is Wes Mullins, Executive Director of Capital City Pride. Hi there, Wes.
1: Hi, good to be with you this morning.
0: I'm very excited to have you in. People perceive Pride as just the festival weekend and a big party, and that's absolutely part of it, and it's right around the corner. We're going to talk about that. But Pride is 365, and Capital City Pride over the past several years has made every effort to make something available pretty much constantly, every couple of weeks, or at least once a month throughout the year. So I'm very excited to talk about that. First up, though, let's talk about Capital City Pride Festival, because it's right around the corner. What are the dates?
1: Yeah, so it's coming up. It's Friday, June 12th through Sunday, June the 14th. And we'll be in the East Village, right outside Raygun. It's a good place. It's a good landmark to find your way to the festival.
0: That's literally a good way to find your way, because they've painted the sidewalk around the area these past few years, and it looks beautiful, having just been refreshed. So definitely find your way. That's East 5th and Grand. And when it comes to parking around that area, it's a little bit of everywhere. You can find a little bit of free parking, but there are lots of places to use the meters. And then, of course, there are a few parking ramps, too.
1: Yeah, there's a parking ramp for the Historical Society that's free. So that's where I point people to first, because that one that doesn't charge anything.
0: Okay, yeah. Excellent. So it is coming up right around the corner. And when it comes to Capital City Pride, a whole lot of events are free, and there are a few that cost a few dollars as well.
1: That's right. So the festival itself is free. That's the most important thing. So come out with your whole family. This is an event for the entire family. It's, you know, primarily a space for LGBTQ people. That's who's centered in it. But it's for everyone, you know, straight and gay alike. We really try to make sure there's a place for all. And there's a family zone, a teen zone, a wellness zone, so a pet zone. So you can even bring your four-legged family members. Everybody's welcome. It should be fun.
0: It is so fun, because I do see every kind of human being down there. I volunteer every year, and there's everybody from the tiniest to baby and the dogs to the adult humans and the senior humans and everybody down there having just a really good time, because it is the warmest, welcoming feeling that you will have for an entire weekend in the state of Iowa in a month.
1: Yeah, we take a lot of pride that in our surveys year over year, the constant thing that we get the most is that they've never felt such a loving and supportive atmosphere. And as a former pastor, I love to hear that, right? That we're sort of creating that kind of hopeful space. A lot of the media tends to make people think that going to Pride Fest is going to be somehow illicit or something like that. And that's not at all what people will experience if they come out to see it.
0: No, it's actually the most family-friendly thing. So it's perfect for everybody, and all those bright, beautiful colors and bright, beautiful people. Kids love it.
1: Yes.
0: They have such a good time, because it really, it's an eye-opener for a lot of people who've never been there before. And I've stood at booths before volunteering with other organizations, and it's always fun to hear those conversations happening. People who maybe begrudgingly came and they're like, well, this is a great time, or this isn't at all what I imagined, because the kids are down there having a great time, and it's for everybody.
1: Yeah, absolutely. We're excited to have, we've already sold out of all the vendor space. So we'll have 275 vendor spaces this year. So that's everything from the windows and bath places that you can't miss at any festival,
0: right,
1: to our local artists and everything in between. So lots of nonprofits and others will be there.
0: It's absolutely free admission. And let's talk about, you've kind of got the big events that happen on each of the days. So what does Friday look like?
1: Yeah, so the big thing on Friday, I think the big headliner is David Archuleta from American Idol. So he's the last one on the main stage that night. We also have, for the first time ever in Des Moines, an LGBTQ country artist on our headlining acts.
0: Awesome.
1: Her name is Brooke Eden. And then the other big thing that happens on Friday night is the silent disco, where people are putting on headphones.
0: Yes.
1: Dancing to music that only they can hear. My favorite thing to do at Pride Fest is just go stand over there and watch people, because it's the best people watching in the world, because you can't hear it, but they can.
0: Absolutely.
1: Yeah. It's
0: living in your own little world. I love that so much.
1: Yeah.
0: Then we move ahead to Saturday.
1: Yeah, Saturday is a very full day. So that starts with the Pride Stride 5K. Registration still open for that on our website, capitalcitypride.org. But then you also have, that's the day where we open up the family zone and the teen zone, the spaces for the whole family. So that's a great day to come out and experience those things. There's a full schedule of events all day long. All that's on the Pride Fest page as well. And then the pet parade is also that day. That's one of the biggest events of the festival. People love to come out for that. That's Saturday morning at 9:30 before it gets too hot. We don't like to bring the pets out in the middle of the afternoon.
0: No.
1: And then that evening we have our big RuPaul Drag Race drag queens on stage. So that's usually one of the busiest times of the festival. And then this year we're trying something different, where we have a New York City nightlife DJ that's going to close the evening on Saturday with like a big dance party out on the street. We've never done that. We're trying it something

0: I think that's going to be a giant hit. I love that so much.
1: Yeah.
0: Everybody can come down and cut a groove, as it were.
1: There you go. Yeah.
0: I absolutely love that. And then on Sunday, it's one of those things that people imagine Pride Fest is all about because that's the day of the big parade. What else is going on?
1: Yeah, so the morning opens with Pride Yoga, and then we have a cardio dance event that's also happening that morning, as well as the Rainbow Faith Coalition, which is a group that I helped found. 25 area churches, they put on a combined worship service. So there's usually 500 to 600 people at that worship service. It's held at the main stage. And after those three things are done, then we go into the parade, which runs from noon to two.
0: I stood with several of the pastors last year watching the parade after the faith service.
1: Yeah, that's perfect. Yeah.
0: Yeah, so that's great. And so after the Pride Parade, what can people expect on Sunday afternoon?
1: Yeah, we try to end with a bang. So we end all the entertainment, all the festivals back open again, but we end with entertainment that includes the Iowa Pride Ensemble's marching band, the Des Moines Gay Men's Chorus, and then the announcement of the winners of the parade floats and all that sort of thing. So it's a fun way to finish up.
0: I am talking to Wes, Executive Director of Capital City Pride, and that's just the short version of what happens on the Pride Festival weekend. What is your website one more time so that people can get there and make a plan?
1: Yeah, so capitalcitypride.org, and you spell capital C-A-P-I-T-A-L.
0: That's right.
1: Which I had to learn when I took this job, that you only put an O in the word capital when you're on the Capitol grounds.
0: That's right. If you mean the building.
1: That's right.
0: Yes.
1: Yes.
0: So, okay. So, but when it comes to Capital City Pride, as I mentioned at the top, Pride is 365, no matter where you are. There's always something going on. And Capital City Pride has really taken that to the next level and is a year-round organization. And you base it around your four pillars. What are those?
1: Yes. So education, community, family, and wellness.
0: Okay. Those are great areas for everybody to be thinking about at all times. So what does that look like when you're actually producing events and planning things?
1: Yeah, so the easiest one, I think, to get an idea of how these work is the family pillar. So this is running all the programs that we do that are geared towards families, and we try to define family really broadly because that's part of the LGBTQ community to think about how do we make sure everyone has family, right? And so these are all kinds of different events. It's the family and youth zone. It's the teen zone at the festival, but it's also later in the month, we're having Pride Night at the museum, at the Science Museum. So an after hours event at the Science Museum for all families, getting to be able to experience that space and some of the activities that they have there. The biggest event of the year outside of Pride Fest is a family event that's held at the end of June, which is called Rainbow Safari, where we have a private night at the zoo after hours. And we usually have somewhere between 500 and 1,000 people come out for that.
0: So oh, wow.
1: All that stuff's on our website already.
0: That's so much fun.
1: Yeah, it's really fun.
0: So when we get outside of June, obviously you have programming throughout the year based on those four pillars. What are some examples of ways that people can get involved or just come enjoy an event when it comes to Pride?
1: Yeah, so our goal is to have a variety of events where whatever your interests are, we've got that for you, right? So if you are looking for that family event, we've got that for your family, but we've also got education events, our speaker series where we're bringing in national speakers to talk about important topics. We've also got fun things like our Broadway sing-along where we head out to Noche and just sing Broadway songs together for an evening. Whatever your area of interest is, we've probably got some program that's designed for you.
0: Well, there have been some really amazing, because you bring in educators and people who have long histories in the LGBTQIA community, but you also sometimes bring in actors that got a story to tell and they've got an amazing history. Anthony Rapp, people still talk to me about his visit. So it's a really good way to like get in and have your first experience in the community as far as learning about other people go, and then tangentially get off to all the other things because you've always got something going on.
1: Yeah, absolutely. To me, the education is so important just because there's so much misunderstanding out there in the world. You know, we are all Iowans. We are all just trying to live our best life. And sometimes we miss that in sort of the politics that get played. And so our education programs are a chance to sort of see real people and go, oh, they're not this scary person that they've been made out to be. We just had Alex Billings with us, who was the first trans actor to be cast on a major show. She was on ER back in the late 90s. And so I think that was just a way to sort of humanize. It's not some scary person that the media has turned them into. It's just a person living their normal life.
0: Yeah, no, that's just it. Everybody is just a human. Doesn't matter their skin color, their sexuality, or whatever. Everybody's just a person first. And so we have to keep that at the core of everything we do as people, never mind when we're talking about Pride. Yeah. So you also have really great fun things you do, like there's Pride Night at the Iowa Cubs.
1: That's right. That's coming up later this month. June 19th is the date for that this year. We're really excited. We accomplished a goal that we've had for a few years, which is that everyone who comes that night as a part of the Capital City Pride group gets a free Pride jersey.
0: The
1: Cubs have helped us design. It's really, really amazing. It's on our website, so visit our website to see it and to get a ticket that includes the free jersey.
0: Okay, well, that's a really solid point. Yeah. And your website, again, what is that?
1: CapitalCityPride.org.
0: Okay, it doesn't really get any simpler than that.
1: Yeah.
0: And when it comes to Capital City Pride, we've just barely touched on the stuff that happens outside of June, but we went back in a little bit for Pride Night, and so we should probably stay there because the festival is coming up, the thing that everybody imagines when they talk about Pride. So give the dates of the festival again.
1: Yes, the dates are Friday, June the 12th through Sunday the 14th. We start at 5 o'clock on Friday and we go till 5 o'clock on Sunday.
0: And while there might not be things happening in the street in the hours that you think people should be asleep, there's always something good happening. Early breakfast clubs, runs, yoga, as you mentioned, on that Sunday. Pride really is go, go, go festival weekend. Everybody just has so much fun. It's for the entire family. Is there anything that we've not talked about to do with Pride Festival or Pride year-round that you want to make sure that people know about or connect with or find more information?
1: Yeah, I think the biggest thing is just to reiterate how this is for everyone. I think that that's where we sometimes get lost in the shuffle with things, is that folks say, oh, that's a Pride thing. It must not be for me if I'm not a member of the LGBTQ community. That is not at all how we see it. We want to invite everyone to be a part of it all year round. Like you said, we do an average of one program a week all year round. So it's not just in June. It's all the time. This is a great time to engage.
0: Right.
1: You know, come, make the connections, sort of find your part of the community, and then go from there.
0: Well, in Des Moines and Iowa in general, love a good festival. So if you are one of those people that goes to all the festivals, just add Pride to yours if you've never been before, and you'll find out very quickly that it's like every other festival, but it's also taken to the next degree because it's just really interesting and fun, and you get a chance to learn things and find out that people are just people. And like I said, I never feel warmer than when I've finished spending a day at Pride Festival because everybody is just cool. It really is just about love.
1: Yeah, absolutely. That's it.
0: It's so wonderful. I am so excited. And before we go, as I volunteer, I'm encouraging you to volunteer. Are you still looking for volunteers?
1: We are. Yes, we would love to have some more people join us. We use about 370 volunteers every year at Pride Fest. So it's always fun to find who the 370 will be for this year. You get a free t-shirt that's really, really cute. All that's, again, on our website. I keep saying it. I sound like I'm a broken record. But if you visit CapitalCityPride.org, one of the things at the very top says volunteer, and that'll take you to all the information you need.
0: And just to tease people a little bit, as they inevitably go to CapitalCityPride.org, give them an idea of what they might be volunteering for.
1: Yeah, so there's all kinds of different shifts that you can take. You can help out at one of the ticket stands for people to get drink tickets because everybody's very thirsty out there. You can also do things like volunteer in the family or teen zone. You can volunteer for the Pride Stride and help out as the runners are coming in. They need water and granola bars and all that sort of thing. Really, there's just no limit. There's, like I say, 370 positions of all kinds of different things.
0: That is one good point. Wes mentioned tickets, alcohol, non-alcohol drinks, food. Those are the kind of things you want to bring money for. And then, of course, all the vendors that'll be down there. There's some that are just down there to meet and greet you and tell you information and talk to you. But there are many vendors that will be selling great things as well. So if you're looking to buy something or eat something, you'll want to bring dollars for that. But otherwise, admission absolutely free.
1: That's right. Just come down and have walk through and see what you find. Yeah.
0: And your website one more time.
1: CapitalCityPride.org.
0: Awesome. Wes, thank you so much for coming in today.
1: Thanks for having me.
0: Capital City Pride Festival, big weekend right around the corner, but Pride is 365 and there's an event basically weekly that you can connect with the community. 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
8: Why in the world would you teach a young boy that it is a fearful thing to fall into the hands of the living God? Why would you choose a text like that to teach a child? Would you do that? There are folks today who regard teaching words like these to children as a form of abuse. What do you think?
9: Welcome to Open the Bible Weekend with Pastor Colin Smith. And Colin, just based on the way you phrased that question, I'm going to guess your answer is, no, that's not a form of abuse. That's something that we need to do. My question is why?
10: Yeah, well, absolutely we need to do that because the Bible says that it is a fearful thing to fall into the hand of the living God. So it is for someone who's not reconciled to him in and through the Lord Jesus Christ. The thing is, we need to be able to distinguish between a right and a wrong kind of fear. Love casts out fear. And so we want our children to cultivate the right kind of confidence before God that comes from faith in the Lord Jesus Christ. But then the Bible also says that the fear of the Lord is the beginning of wisdom. So there's a fear we want to get rid of, and there's a fear that we want to cultivate. We're going to look at both in the book of Deuteronomy.
9: Well, we're going to look at this from Deuteronomy chapter 5. So grab a Bible, join us there as we begin a message called Cultivate the Right Kind of Fear. Here's Pastor Colin.
8: We're continuing our series that's entitled Take Two, The Power of a Fresh Start. And we're learning God's words to people who are on the verge of something new. We're seeing that God gives to his people what it takes to break free from the ingrained and habitual patterns of the past and to find the courage to face the challenges of the future. And we're finding that this book is speaking very powerfully and directly to us today. Last week, we saw that in order to pursue the new life that God calls us to, we need to own what is ours by nature. The Bible calls that repentance. And we need to own what is ours by grace. And the Bible calls that faith. Today, we're going to take the next step forward in what it means to enter into something new, to live a new life in Jesus Christ. Now, I want to speak to you about this central subject of the place of fear in a godly life. You heard me right. The place of fear in a godly life. Cultivating the right kind of fear. Now, will you look with me at Deuteronomy chapter 5 and verse 29, which is our key text in this passage of Scripture today. God says, "Oh, that their hearts would be inclined to fear me." That's what God says. "And keep all my commands always, so that it may go well with them and their children forever." You hear the passion of God in these words. Oh, he says, that they would have a heart that is inclined to fear me. That's what God says. Now, you know that children have an amazing capacity of memory. And I'm glad that as a child, I was encouraged and helped and taught to memorize a good number of verses of scripture from the Bible. as well as a fair chunk of the hymn book, I think, that's kind of rooted from childhood in my memory as well. What you remember as a child stays with you all your life. It goes in deep. And so for all of the younger folks who are learning verses of the Bible from Awana, I encourage you in this. This is a marvelous thing. You will never regret having the Word of God memorized in your heart. And many of you will have done this over the years and will be doing it now. I learned many of the verses that you also will have learned, one that you saw on the video earlier in the service, that many Christians know: God so loved the world that he gave his one and only Son, John 3 and verse 16, Romans chapter 5 and verse 8, God demonstrates his love towards us in this, that while we were still sinners, Christ died for us. Let me tell you a couple of other verses of scripture that I learned when I was very young. From Hebrews in chapter 10, and I quoted in the authorized version as I learned it. It is a fearful thing to fall into the hands of the living God. Or from Hebrews in chapter 12, our God is a consuming fire. Now, that lies very deep within my own mind. It lies very deep within my own heart. It goes all the way back to childhood, learning these verses of the Bible. And here's my question. I wonder what you think of planting that in the memory of a child. Why in the world would you teach a young boy that it is a fearful thing to fall into the hands of the living God? Why would you choose a text like that to teach a child? Would you do that? Why would you teach that boy to associate in his mind the God you want him to love with a consuming fire? Why would you do that? Why would you teach him to remember this and to carry it with him in his soul all the days of his life? There are folks today, and I have read them, who regard teaching words like these to children as a form of abuse. What do you think? You may say, well, I think that's going too far. But personally, you know, as a parent, I would not teach my children that it is a fearful thing to fall into the hands of the living God, or that our God is a consuming fire. Well, I want to tell you today, I am glad that my parents did. I am glad that my Sunday school teachers did teach me this scripture, as well as the great scriptures about the love of God. Because I need this truth in my life, and so do you. And if you don't have it in your life, I want you to see it in the scripture and by the power of the Holy Spirit to get it into your life today. The place of fear in a godly Christian life. Now, I know immediately that some of us are struggling with all kinds of questions. That is why this little understood subject that goes to the heart of the Bible is so important for us today. Look at it again, Deuteronomy chapter 5 and verse 29. Oh, that their hearts would be inclined to fear me, that it may go well with them and their children forever. Now, folks, let's begin with an important distinction. It is critical to grasp that there is a fear that love removes, and there is a fear that love brings. A fear that love removes and a fear that love brings. The fear that love removes we will be familiar with. 1 John chapter 4 and verse 18. You know this verse. Perfect love casts out fear. There is a fear that love removes. What kind of fear does love remove? Well, you get an example of it in the Garden of Eden. Love casts out the kind of fear that would keep you hiding from God. When Adam sinned, do you remember what he did? He hid from God. He said, I heard you in the garden, Lord, and I was afraid, see? And I hid. Now, there's something to be said for this. Far better that Adam knowing that he has done wrong, has some fear of God that causes him to hide, than that he just kind of puts his hands in his pockets. That's the wrong phrase for the Garden of Eden. I just realized that. But that he just kind of nonchalantly walks around as if nothing was the matter. Friend, it is better to have a sense of fear that keeps you from God than to have no fear of God at all. Only the wicked have no fear of God. And that's the worst possible of all conditions. It is far better to have a sense of shame over evil that you have done than to be shameless about it. But love removes that kind of fear. That's why when God comes into the garden, his love overwhelms this fear as he reaches out to Adam and to Eve and embraces them with his promise and his covenant of love. Love casts out the kind of fear that would keep you from serving God. Do you remember the story the Lord Jesus told about servants who were trusted with talents by a master, and one of them was a lazy servant, and he dug a hole and he hid his master's money in the ground. And when the master came back, the servant said, "Well, I knew that you were a hard man." And he said, "I was afraid," Matthew 24 and verse 25. "So I dug a hole, fear made me dig a hole, and I hid the money, and here is what belongs to you." Again, it's better to have dug a hole in the ground and to have hidden the money than to have spent it on riotous living like the prodigal son did. I mean, at least he was able to give it back. But the master was not pleased, you remember. A man who knew that the master loved him would have done better than bury the master's talent in the ground. Now, there is a fear, we're saying first, that love removes. Perfect love casts out fear. It casts out the kind of fear that would make you hide from God because you know your sins and feel your shame. It casts out the kind of fear that holds you back from serving God and makes you bury the talent that he has given to you, as it were, in a hole in the ground. And that's how we usually think about love and fear. Love casts out fear. We think of them as alternatives. Where there is fear, there is obviously not love. And where there is love, there obviously will be no fear. But I want you to see that as well as a fear that is removed by love, there is a fear that is brought by love.
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8: Love and the right kind of fear are inseparable companions. I don't know if you'll find this helpful, but think of it like cholesterol. Is cholesterol good or bad? Now you see, it's a more subtle question than to give a simple answer, isn't it? Because you know there is good cholesterol and there is bad cholesterol. And if your bad cholesterol is going up, that means your health's getting worse. But if your good cholesterol is going up, you may actually be getting better. If you run a marathon, your good cholesterol increases, I read in a survey this week. So think of fear in the same kind of way. We want less of the bad kind. We want more of the good kind. And some of us have only ever thought that there was a bad kind of fear. The only thing that we've got in our mind is perfect love casts out fear. We have seen love and fear as alternatives. We have never seen them as companions. We do not understand the fear of the Lord, the good kind of fear that is the mark of health in an effective Christian life. So what then is this fear that love brings? Let me give you an example here. We're going to see it across the scriptures today. Psalm 130 and verse 4. Look at this and think about it. With you, the psalmist says, there is forgiveness. Therefore, you are feared. Now, if you're one of these folks who has it in your mind that fear is always bad and that the only thing that can be said about the relationship between love and fear is that when love comes in, then fear goes out, you will not be able to understand this kind of verse. You will just assume that the psalmist ought to have said, well, there's forgiveness with you and therefore you're not to be feared. Don't need to worry because you're a forgiving God. But that's the opposite of what he says. What he says is, with you there is forgiveness, therefore you are feared. There is a kind of fear that this massive gift of love that we call forgiveness brings you into. When I experience the forgiveness of God, there is a kind of fear, a fear of the Lord that I'm brought into. You see what we're saying? There is a fear that love removes. There is a fear that love brings. Remember John Newton? In his great hymn, Amazing Grace, 'twas grace that taught my heart to fear, and grace my fears relieved. You see, he understood this. It works both ways. There's a fear that is removed by love. There is a fear that love brings. And love and the right kind of fear are inseparable friends. Now, someone may be saying at this point, now, wait a minute, we're in the Old Testament here, aren't we? Isn't it the case that the fear of the Lord is an Old Testament idea? Isn't it the case that people feared God in the Old Testament and then they kind of outgrew that, shook it off, and started to love God in the New Testament? And shouldn't we be doing the same? Look with me, just so that this is settled in your mind. Look with me in the New Testament about fearing God. I'm going to run through these scriptures very, very quickly. But I want you to see this is New Testament. This is Christianity. It's not like there's two different messages here. The words of Mary, Luke chapter 1 and verse 50. The mother of our Lord speaks of his mercy that extends to who? Those who fear him from generation to generation. That includes us. Matthew chapter 10, the words of our Lord Jesus. To who? To his disciples. Do not be afraid of those who kill the body but cannot kill the soul. Rather, be afraid of the one who can destroy body and soul in hell. Acts chapter 9 and verse 31, a church health report. The church at its very best, Acts 9:31, the church enjoyed a time of peace. It was strengthened and encouraged by the Holy Spirit. It grew in numbers. And then Luke says, living in the fear of the Lord. Philippians chapter 2 and verse 12, our mandate for the Christian life. This is New Testament Christianity. Work out your salvation how? With fear and with trembling. 1 Peter chapter 2 and verse 17, a direct command. Love the brotherhood of believers, fear God, honor the king. Fear God, direct command in the New Testament, not the Old Testament. But perhaps, at least in my mind, most compelling of all, Revelation chapter 1 and verse 17, the experience of John the Apostle, the believer who had been closest to Jesus, the disciple who Jesus loved, the Gospels say, the disciple who had leaned on Jesus at the Last Supper. And when he sees in the first chapter of the book of Revelation the exalted Lord, John says about the Christ, I fell at his feet as though dead. Do you think it would be different for you? Really? And so the Savior comes to him and says, John, do not be afraid, and picks him up. Friend, this is not a fear you grow out of, as if religion sort of evolved away from it. This is a fear that we grow into if we are followers of Christ like John the Apostle. We are to fear God as we love him, and we are to love him as we fear him. And both the Old Testament and the New Testament make these things plain. So we're going to be looking at loving God next week from Deuteronomy. But first, this great theme of fearing him. And you can't separate them. They are inseparable. Read through Deuteronomy and you will find it again and again and again. We'll keep picking this up. It's love and it's fear, and it's fear and it's love. This is the nature of our relationship with God. John Bunyan, the great Puritan preacher, or the writer of Pilgrim's Progress, wrote a marvelous book on the subject of the fear of God. And he says this. He says, "Godly fear flows from a sense of the love and kindness of God to the soul." Godly fear flows from a sense of the love and kindness of God to the soul. There is an awe that flows out of the experience of the love and the kindness of God in Jesus Christ. There is a fear that is removed by love, but there is a fear that love brings you into. The fear of the Lord. And it runs all the way through both the Old Testament and the New Testament. Now, here's my case. Here's the burden of my heart in this message today. The church today desperately needs to rediscover the fear of the Lord. I believe that, don't you? David Wells has described, I think, very perceptively the plight of Christianity in our times. And he's used this word. He says, what has happened in our culture is that God has become weightless in the lives of even believing people. He puts it like this. He says, the God who is declared and the God who is worshipped by many today seems to be to them less compelling than football or fashion. He seems to be less attractive when it comes to the end of the day, as it were, than money or sex. Taking up this theme, Philip Ryken, I think, says this well. It is this weightlessness of God, he says, that more than anything else explains the failings of the evangelical church. It is because God is so unimportant to us that our worship becomes irrelevant, our fellowship becomes loveless, and our witness becomes timid. We have become children of a lightweight God. You resonate with that? See that in the culture? And now here, Deuteronomy chapter 5 and verse 29, God is saying, oh, that their hearts would be inclined to fear me, that they would have the kind of fear that love brings. Why? So that it may go well with them and their children.
9: 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The message is called Cultivate the Right Kind of Fear. 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
10: Well, it would be very practical, because every Christian knows what it is to go through dark times when we feel discouraged, we're down, we don't know how to move forward. And when these times come in your life, you need to know how to handle your own soul, how to encourage and strengthen yourself. David, of course, speaks about this. He knew what this was like. In Psalm 42, he speaks to himself. He says, "Why are you cast down, O my soul? Why are you in turmoil within me?" And then he says, "Hope in God." So I hope what people will take away from this is that they'll be helped and encouraged in being able to speak to their own soul in the way that David did in Psalm 42, and to find hope in God, because there is hope in God for every circumstance of life, and it comes to us in and through the Lord Jesus Christ.
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19: One of the most fascinating chapters in the Bible is Daniel chapter 9. It begins with Daniel's humble, corporate, and personal confession in what is the longest prayer in the Old Testament. Once Daniel has turned his heart to God in his prayer, God then reveals his timeline for the future for Israel, as well as the coming Messiah, in precise detail. These prophecies of the future lay the foundation for understanding other prophecies in the Bible, as well as the book of Revelation. Your eyes are going to be open to new revelations from God as we study this chapter.
14: I'm co-host Jackie Sailors. In Daniel chapter 9, faithful Daniel is humbling himself before God in abject intercession for his people and his nation at the time God is about to fulfill Israel's deliverance from its 70-year exile. As we look at the moral decline in our own nation during our 250th birthday year, we can be inspired by Daniel's example and begin interceding for America, seeing how far we have fallen from the biblical principles of our founding. Daniel's dedicated intercession was the catalyst for the angel Gabriel to visit him with the amazing prophecy of God's timetable of the 70 weeks of years. This amazing prophecy took Daniel far beyond what he could have ever imagined to the exact timing of Messiah's first coming, past the waning days of the church age we're living in today, to the end time coming of Jesus to establish his eternal kingdom. This is what we'll be looking at today in Daniel chapter 9.
19: Let's jump right in. In Daniel 9, verse 1, it starts out by saying, "In the first year of Darius, the son of Ahasuerus, of Median descent, who was made king over the kingdom of the Chaldeans." That first year is 538 B.C., Daniel is 82 years old when he's getting these prophecies that he's going to be given by God. It tells us then in verse 2, "In the first year of his reign, I, Daniel, observed in the book the number of years which was revealed as the word of the Lord to Jeremiah the prophet for the completion of the desolations of Jerusalem, namely 70 years." Daniel's reading in God's word that God had planned 70 years for Israel to be in captivity, and the 70 years are almost up. Now, how did he know 70 years? Because he just said Jeremiah the prophet had written that. So let's go back to Jeremiah 25, verses 8, 9, and 11 to see what God said. He said, "Therefore, thus says the Lord of hosts, because you have not obeyed my words, behold, I will send Nebuchadnezzar, king of Babylon, my servant, and will bring them against this land and against its inhabitants, and I will utterly destroy them and make them a horror and a hissing, and an everlasting desolation." What a horrible prophecy for the Jews to hear. But it was because of their sin that this happened. Then God went on to say, "This whole land will be a desolation and a horror, and these nations will serve the king of Babylon 70 years. He reiterates that again in Jeremiah 29, verses 1 and 10, when he says, "Now these are the words of the letter which Jeremiah the prophet sent from Jerusalem to the rest of the elders of the exiles, the priests, the prophets, and all the people whom Nebuchadnezzar had taken into exile from Jerusalem to Babylon." Let's stop here for a minute. Jeremiah is prophesying from Jerusalem. He's not in Babylon. So he has prophesied the words that God gave him and sent them to Babylon. So they have them there. They're able to read them, which Daniel did. That's why he knew they were 70 years, and the 70 years were almost up. Now, Jeremiah completed by saying, "For thus says the Lord, when 70 years have been completed for Babylon, I will visit you and fulfill my good words to you to bring you back to this place." I can understand why Daniel is seeking God, worshiping him, praying, and looking forward to the time very soon when the people are going to be able to go back to Jerusalem.
14: 70 years, a very specific number. It's not arbitrary. What is the reason behind 70 years?
19: I'm glad you asked that, because we find the answer in Exodus 23:10. God told the Jews when they were going into the promised land, he said, "You shall sow your land for 6 years and gather in its yield. But on the seventh, you shall let it rest and lie fallow. You are to do the same for your vineyards and your olive groves." Guess what? They went into the land and they didn't do that. So because they didn't follow the Sabbath rule of letting the land lay fallow every 7 years, God said in Leviticus 26:27, "Yet in spite of this, you did not obey me, but act with hostility against me. Then I will act with wrathful hostility against you, and I will punish you 7 times for your sins." Then he goes on in Leviticus 26, verses 34 and 35 to say, "Then the land will enjoy its Sabbaths all the days of the desolation while you are in the enemy's land. Then the land will rest and enjoy its Sabbaths. All the days of its destruction it will observe the rest which it did not observe on your Sabbaths while you were living in it. So you think, you know, the Sabbath promise from God, you think, well, that's good for the land, but, you know, we need food, so we're going to go ahead and plant on the Sabbath year, and God will take care of us. Well, no, not when we disobey God blatantly from what he had told us to do. He won't take care of us. There will be consequences, and there were consequences to them because they plowed the fields on the Sabbath year.
20: God describes this type of disobedience as treating him with hostility. That's quite a statement. Yet when you look back at the substance for this disobedience, they didn't trust God. How disappointing must that have been when God has been nothing but faithful and true to them, but they couldn't trust him for that one extra year to provide for them, that he wouldn't provide as he'd provided manna in the wilderness and all kinds of things, and yet for some reason they couldn't trust that one extra year that he would provide for them.
19: Well, and because they didn't follow God's word, they disobeyed him. And the consequences were the destruction of Jerusalem, the temple, and people taken into exile. So now we're going to read Daniel's prayer. Now that he knows that the 70 years are coming to a conclusion, he says, "So I gave my attention to the Lord God to seek him by prayer and supplications with fasting, sackcloth, and ashes." Understand, prayer in Scripture is a worship of God. Following through with recognizing who God is, what he has done, what his character is about, his fulfilling of his promises that he's going to do here soon for the Israelites. Supplications, on the other hand, that's asking God for something that we need or something that we want. We tend to think prayer is, "Gimme, gimme, gimme, God. You're our Santa Claus. You'll give me anything I want you to give me." No, prayer is worship of God. And once we've worshiped God and walked in the presence of the throne room, then we can know what it is that God wants. So we can pray for specific things because we know that's God's will and God's direction. We're not just praying for our wants or our desires. We're praying according to what would glorify him.
20: We look at Daniel as being the one who confesses his own sin first, and we see that Daniel's pretty righteous. So compared to the others who disregarded God's word, disregarded his commands, Daniel's pretty righteous, but he knows that he's a sinner, sinful man, and so he starts out confessing and repenting of his own sins, and then he intercedes and repents for the nation, even though he probably wasn't one of them that was doing that. And you kind of think, well, why is it that the righteous have to repent for the unrighteous? The unrighteous aren't going to repent, so it has to start somewhere.
19: We're all sinners. We all fall short of the glory of God. And Daniel includes himself on all these sins that he's praying about and confessing. He doesn't think that he's higher than the others or more mighty than the others. He's included in these sins. That's an example of a really humble man and a humble prayer. He goes on to say in Daniel 9:4, "I prayed to the Lord my God and confessed and said, 'Alas, O Lord, the great and awesome God, who keeps his covenant and loving kindness for those who love him and keep his commandments.'" Daniel's reminding God of who he is and of his promises. He goes on then to say, "We have sinned, committed iniquity, acted wickedly, and rebelled, even turning aside from your commandments and your ordinances." So he really pretty well hit all the points there of the things that they had done in Israel. He goes on to say in Daniel 9:6, "Moreover, we have not listened to your servants, the prophets, who spoke in your name to our kings, our princes, our fathers, and all the people of the land." How humble is that? Because Daniel would have followed his kings and his princes and all the people of the land, but he included himself in that. He was not putting himself above anyone else. He goes on in this prayer to say, "Righteousness belongs to you, O Lord, but to us open shame, as it is this day, to the men of Judah, the inhabitants of Jerusalem, and all Israel, those who are nearby and those who are far away, in all the countries to which you have driven them because of their unfaithful deeds, which they have committed against you. Open shame belongs to us, O God, to our kings, our princes, our fathers, because we have sinned against you." Well, he is really making his points here. And how encouraging for us to see this as an example of how we should pray. We should pray by worshiping God, and we should pray by confessing our sins before we get into asking for anything.
20: And I think, too, when we're applying this to ourselves and to our country and interceding for our nation, as we've seen the decline in morals and we compare our biblical foundings to where we are and how far we've come, and even though we may not have participated in that, we've kind of let things slip too, haven't we? And there have been times where the church has let things slip and have more and more conformed to the culture when we should have stood stronger. And we can look back and see that now. And so it's something we can and should confess to.
19: With our 250th anniversary coming up, we should be praying this for our country. We should be confessing our sins and the sins of our fathers and asking God to forgive us, because we've done a lot of things that go against the Word of God and the providence of our Lord God Almighty, who gave us this land. So let's take this prayer into consideration and maybe even pray it every day for our country. Because Daniel went on to say, now in Daniel 9:9, to the Lord our God belong compassion and forgiveness, for we have rebelled against him, nor have we obeyed the voice of the Lord our God to walk in his teachings, which he set before us through his servants, the prophets. Indeed, all Israel has transgressed your law and turned aside, not obeying your voice. So the curse has been poured out on us, along with the oath which is written in the law of Moses, the servant of God, for we have sinned against God. Did you notice here that Israel's experiencing consequences because they've disobeyed God and sinned against him? That's going to happen to us. If we don't ask God's forgiveness and repent, we will see the same issues. Now, Daniel 9:12 says, thus God has confirmed his words, which he has spoken against us and against our rulers who ruled us, to bring on us great calamity. For under the whole heaven there has not been done anything like this was done to Jerusalem. As it is written in the law of Moses, all this calamity has come upon you, yet we have not sought the favor of the Lord our God by turning away from our iniquity and giving attention to your truth. Daniel knows now that they're going to be moving back into the promised land, or at least some of them will be. Turned out about 49,000 went there, according to the book of Ezra. And he doesn't want them to go back in the same type of sin that they left it in. He wants them to have a whole new heart, a heart of repentance, and turning to the Lord their God. That should be our attitude. Let's not fall back into our old sins.
20: At the time when the exile is going to be reversed, they're going to be returned to rebuild Jerusalem and the temple and everything, that he's not just rejoicing, but first he's repenting, he's confessing. He doesn't want it to happen again.
19: So Daniel continues in his prayer in Daniel 9:14 when he says, therefore the Lord has kept the calamity in store and brought it on us. For the Lord our God is righteous with respect to all his deeds which he has done, but we have not obeyed his voice. Catch that. God is righteous in sending them into exile, in giving them consequences to their sin so that they will repent. He finishes this part of the prayer by saying, and now, O Lord our God, who has brought your people out of the land of Egypt with a mighty hand and have made a name for yourself as it is this day, we have sinned. We have been wicked. That's it. That's the bottom line. That's the end of the confession. So now he can go into the supplication, which is asking God for what they need as a nation. He says, O Lord, in accordance with all your righteous acts, let now your anger and your wrath turn. Turn away from your city, Jerusalem, your holy mountain, for because of our sins and the iniquities of our fathers, Jerusalem and your people have become a reproach to all those around us. So now, our God, listen to the prayer of your servant and to his supplication for your sake, O Lord. So the first thing we see him praying for is Jerusalem and the people of Jerusalem. He wants them to be holy and obedient to God.
20: For his sake, for the sake of the Lord, not for their own sake, but for his reputation, for his fulfillment of his promises and his covenants.
19: So it makes sense that the second request that he makes of God is for the temple. He says, let your face shine on your desolate sanctuary, because that is where God dwelt with his people. They needed the temple to be rebuilt so they could worship God there. He continues on, giving his third supplication. Oh my God, incline your ear and hear. Open your eyes. See our desolations and the city which is called by your name. For we are not presenting our supplications before you on account of any merits of our own, but on account of your great compassion. O Lord, hear. O Lord, forgive. O Lord, listen and take action. For your sake, O my God, do not delay, because your city and your people are called by your name. Daniel is saying, first, return us to Jerusalem, then build the temple, and then restore the city of Jerusalem for your people to go back. And again, why are they to do that? For your sake, O Lord.
20: The

0: what he did for Daniel here. After Daniel prayed, we're told in Daniel 9, starting in verse 20, "Now while I was speaking and praying and confessing my sin and the sin of my people Israel and presenting my supplication before the Lord my God in behalf of the holy mountain of my God, while I was still speaking in prayer, then the man Gabriel, whom I'd seen in a vision previously, came to me in my extreme weariness about the time of the evening offering." Now that his heart was completely humbled and cleansed before God, God was able to give Daniel some very interesting words about the future. So Daniel goes on to say, "He gave me instruction and talked with me and said, 'Oh, Daniel, I have now come forth to give you insight with understanding. At the beginning of your supplications, the command was issued, and I have come to tell you, for you are highly esteemed. So give heed to the message and gain understanding of the vision.'" And what he said to him has had a profound impact on Israel, well, pretty much from Daniel's time forward.
1: Gabriel has come to give him understanding. I circled that word twice. It's in there two times. Instruction and understanding. So he wants him to know what's going to be happening.
0: Daniel has been praying for himself and his country and his people in God's land. And now it's not surprising that the angel is going to say to him in Daniel 9:24, 70 weeks have been decreed for your people and your holy city. So what he's saying is 70 weeks. The word for weeks is Shabua, and that means 70 sevens. So it could be 7 days, 7 weeks, 7 months, 7 years, whatever it is, it's 70 sevens. Now we know from the text, and we'll explain it as we go along, that each of those sevens is a week of 7 years. So when he says 70 sevens have been decreed, that's 490 years have been decreed for your people, that's the Jews, and for your holy city, that's Jerusalem. So this prayer is very specific to Daniel, to the Jews, and with an exact timing. What's going to happen during those 70 weeks? Well, he gives a general overview. The first is to finish transgression, then to make an end to sin, and to make atonement for iniquity. Well, we saw that when Jesus Christ came. He finished the transgression. That will end with the coming of Christ and his covering of sin for all mankind. And then it finally ends here and said to say to make atonement for iniquity, the same idea, to cover or make propitiation for sin. So those first 3 points we saw completed at Christ's first coming. The second coming, then, he will complete these 70 weeks when it says to bring in everlasting righteousness, to seal up vision and prophecy, and to anoint the most holy place. Certainly, we don't have everlasting righteousness and won't until Jesus Christ returns. And vision and prophecy are not sealed up until the end when the millennial kingdom is finished and eternity begins. And then to anoint the most holy place, well, that's a sign of Jesus Christ and his reigning in Jerusalem. Gabriel's giving Daniel this really broad scope of what's going to be happening to Israel. It's all going to happen in 490 years. But we're going to find out that those are not consecutive years.
1: So it encompasses the first and the second coming of Jesus Christ.
0: Let's continue on. He says in Daniel 9:25, "So you are to know and discern that from the issuing of a decree to restore and rebuild Jerusalem until Messiah the Prince, there will be 7 weeks and 62 weeks. It will be built again with plaza and moat, even in times of distress." That's a prophesying that Jerusalem is going to be rebuilt. We can look over into the book of Nehemiah, chapter 2, verses 4 to 6. Now, Nehemiah was a cupbearer to the king, so he had privilege to go before the king. And when he did, the king said to him, "What would you request of me?" So I prayed to the God of heaven, and I said to the king, "If it please the king, and if your servant has found favor before you, send me to Judah, to the city of my father's tombs, that I may rebuild it." So it pleased the king to send me, and I gave him a definite time. History proves that that was March 14th, 445 BC. If we go back to that prophecy in Daniel 9:24, it says, "From the issuing of a decree to restore and rebuild Jerusalem," and that was March 14th, 445 BC, "until Messiah the Prince," there's going to be 7 weeks and 62, so 69 weeks. The city will be rebuilt, and the Messiah, the Prince, will be coming in 69 weeks. That's 480.

0: 33 years. That's pretty precise. You would think that the rabbis, that the leaders of Israel would know this prophecy and would be looking for the Messiah to come at that time, but they weren't.
1: And Jesus himself laments that at the time, that they didn't recognize the time of his coming.
0: Going back again to Daniel 9:25, when it says that there will be 7 weeks and 62 weeks, I often wonder why he sets those apart. Why doesn't he just say there's going to be 69 weeks? And the only answer I have, and again, this is my answer, I can't prove it in Scripture, but if you look at the 7 weeks, that's 49 years. That brings you from the time this is written to 395 B.C. Well, the book of Malachi, the last word we see from God before the silent years, it was written about that time. And then we go into the silent years, where biblically there is nothing seen or heard from God until Jesus comes. We can add that other 62 weeks, which is 434 years, and we can get close to the time where Jesus appeared for his public ministry in Israel.
1: And how the Jews are given something that's so definite that they can calculate, that we can look back and calculate, that scholars since then have looked back and calculated to be exactly correct.
0: It goes on to tell us in Daniel 9:26 a little bit more. It says, then after the 62 weeks, the Messiah will be cut off and have nothing. So we're told that he's going to come, and he's going to come after 69 weeks, and then he's going to be cut off. That word have nothing means, but not for himself. So he certainly has everything by giving us salvation, but not for himself. So after 62 weeks, the Messiah will be cut off and have nothing, and the people of the prince who is to come will destroy the city and the sanctuary, and its end will come with a flood. Even to the end, there will be war. Desolations are determined. So you have another timeline, and that is that after Jesus is cut off, the city and the sanctuary are going to be destroyed. We know historically that happened in 70 AD by the Romans. What's fascinating to me about all of this is we look at some writings by Sir Robert Anderson in 1895. He was a biblical scholar, head of Scotland Yard, who wrote a fascinating review of this prophecy, explaining in detail the 483 years that are mentioned in the prophecies that we just read. Now, I'm not going to read it to you because it's very long and detailed. And he comes up with the date of April 6, 32 AD, as calculated when the prince who is to come came into the city on Palm Sunday. Look it up, Sir Robert Anderson, 1895. Daniel has been given a precise explanation, and we can see that those prophecies have already been fulfilled.
1: So that calculation brings us to Palm Sunday. Why is Palm Sunday the time that you would be able to say, okay, here is the presentation of the king?
0: Because that is the time when he allowed the people to worship him and say, blessed is he who comes in the name of the Lord. Call him the Messiah as he was entering Jerusalem on Palm Sunday. Now, we're going to finish this prophecy, but before we do, we have to remember that 483 years now have been predicted, and we know that they have already happened. But that leaves 7 years that has not yet occurred, dealing with Israel, their holy city, and their people. So what's God going to do in these last 7 years? When are they going to happen? Let's read about that in Daniel 9:27. It says, he will make a firm covenant with many for 1 week. Well, who's the he? In English, you have to go back to the last time a he was mentioned. And that was in Daniel 9:26 when it says, the people of the prince who is to come. So the he is the prince who is to come. And the people of the prince who is to come are the ones who destroyed the city and the sanctuary. So that's the Romans. We're told here then that someone out of the Roman Empire will arise, and he will make a firm covenant with the many for 1 week. The many are the Jews, because that's the context of Daniel 9. The 1 week is 7 years. That's the 7 years we're missing. The he is the leader from the Roman Empire, a person that we call the Antichrist. And this firm covenant that he's going to make with Israel, Israel is going to be forced into it. The word firm means strong, insolent, arrogant. So Israel's going to be forced into a covenant, a 7-year covenant. And what's going to happen in the middle of the week, so in the middle of that 7 years, 3.5 years into it, he's going to put a stop to sacrifice and grain offering. And on the wing of abomination will come one who makes desolate, even until a complete destruction, one that is decreed, is poured out on the one who makes desolate. He's halfway through this peace agreement. He's going to break it. And then he's going to perform the abomination of desolation. We will see more about that when we get into chapter 11 of Daniel. That means he's going to go into the temple and declare himself to be God. And that will bring about complete destruction for him. So that this is 7 years in the future. It has not happened yet. Everything else in Daniel has already occurred. It will happen because the rest has, just as God said it would. So we need to be praying for the peace of Jerusalem. We need to be praying for God to be glorified, for everything that he has promised, everything that he's set up, and for the return of the Messiah, which will take place at the end of this last 7 years. And we believe, based on the signs of the times that we're seeing, that Jesus is going to return soon. So look up, folks, for your redemption is drawing near.
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12: Josh Moody, Senior Pastor of College Church in Wheaton, Illinois. I'm Todd Bastide. Thanks for letting us spend some time with you around God's Word. Josh, the phrase royal priesthood appears on the docket today, perhaps a bit more foreign to some faith traditions than others, but I'm anticipating on the macro that we're going to learn more about our access to God, perhaps?
13: Well, yeah, one of the great biblical truths is that when you come to Christ, you, through him, have access to God. You are a priest. You don't have to go through some other human intermediary. Christ is the one you go through, and you have this direct access through him to God himself. And therefore, you have a priestly connection to him and a priestly role of connecting others to him as well. And this truth here is talked about and discussed, and it's a great, great biblical teaching.
12: Well, let's go ahead and expand on that. First Peter chapter 2. We'll do a quick review of previous material from this passage and move into the new material from today. Here's Josh.
10: Well, we have a passage in front of us this morning which has very many different images. It's bright and vivid, and it's making a very important point. So let's look at it together. It's 1 Peter chapter 2, and beginning at verse 4. These people were going through difficult times. They were scattered throughout Asia Minor. But Peter is writing to them of their great hope in Christ, and specifically in this passage, talking about some of the very wonderful spiritual privileges that they have that they need to be reminded of. Peter is helping us with that in three ways. So the main point, trust Jesus first. Trust Jesus despite rejection. Two, God builds with rejects who trust Jesus. And three, God does not build with rebels who disobey the message. So first, trust Jesus despite rejection. But then also, second, trust Jesus for edification. For edification. What does that mean? Well, it means this. One, edification being built up means gradual growth. There's no shortcut around making mistakes, picking yourself up again, keeping going. And so Proverbs says, the righteous man falls seven times, but each time he gets up again. That's the difference of being a Christian. You are being built. What's the phrase? It's a cinch by the inch. I sometimes like to think of it as a curve and a graph. The curve of Christian growth, we want it to be sort of start at A and end up at Z and to be just like all the way straight up, right? But actually, when you look at the curve of Christian growth, it's much more like this, up, down, up, down, up, down. But if you tracked a point from A to wherever you are now in the Christian growth, you would see that the trajectory of those ups and downs is gradually going up as a whole. It's not just staying flat or going down, it's moving gradually up. You are being built. In fact, strange as it may seem, one of the signs of becoming more mature as a Christian is actually, brother, sister, realizing how much more of a sinner you really are. And you say, why is that? Well, the closer you are to God, the more you realize that it's not just the external, obvious sins that are the problem. Now you realize it's the sins of the heart. We are being built gradually. Two, what does edification mean, being built mean? It means not just gradual growth, it means a spiritual house. A spiritual house. I mean, I'm as glad as any of us here of our building, and grateful to God for his provision. But the house we are building is not 630 State Street. We are glad of the pillars, unless you happen to be sitting behind one, I suppose. But you know, they hold up the place, they look nice, they're fine, right? But the pillars of this church are not the physical structure, but the spiritual truths of God. And that can be expressed in physical facilities, of course. We put energy into people, ultimately, into God's word, into prayer. And everything physical else that is built is an expression of that spiritual edification. And physical edification is important. If you want to put it that way, the edifice, of course that's important. We need that, right? Good. Thank you, Jesus. It is important, but only as the spiritual dictates and requires, not the other way around. 3. Edification means, 3, a holy priesthood. You are being built into a spiritual house to be a holy priesthood. So what does that mean? Well, it means that the priesthood of the New Testament is the priesthood of all believers. If you have trusted in Jesus, you are being built up into a holy priesthood. You don't need to wear some funny clothes. You don't need to go to seminary. It's the work of Jesus in your life. Even, as he will say in verse 9, the royal priesthood, which sounds pretty good, doesn't it? Well, what does the priesthood of all believers actually mean in concrete terms? Well, it means this, that I do not need to go through a human priest in order to get to God. I only need go through faith in Jesus Christ to get to God. For as Hebrews, in another kind of set of terms, calls him the great high priest. And I have direct access through Jesus to present those acceptable sacrifices to God. Okay, so what does that? Well, the Bible says, confess your sins to one another, which is probably the least practiced part of most of our New Testaments, I would guess. But it does. And we can do it in less intense and more intense ways. Hey, I'm really struggling with, you know. We do that probably all the time in one way or another. Confess your sins to one another. That's what the Bible says. It does not say, confess your sins to a priest. And if it did say that, that priest, here's the radical thing about the Bible, that priest would be any other Christian believer. I mean, you might want to not confess certain sins to certain brothers and sisters, but in principle, any other Christian believer, for we have the priesthood of all believers. We all have access to God for fellowship, for forgiveness, for prayer, for hearing from God's word. These acceptable sacrifices all have access to God simply through Jesus Christ and faith in him. It's very radical, isn't it? But just right there on the page in front of you in your Bibles. But then you see, this is all still very much about us, isn't it? I mean, really, this is all very horizontal, kind of linear, not much concerned with the vertical, with God. However, in the midst of all the trials and challenges of our age then and of our life today, Peter, in their very different set of circumstances there in Asia Minor, scattered all the persecutions they were facing, he has a word of hope for us that goes beyond us. He has a picture that is bigger, and because of that, it is better.
14: 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Here's Josh.
10: This is really about God and what God is doing in us. Which doesn't mean we don't benefit from it. No, it means we benefit even more as we are rescued from our small conception of life around me and rescued from that petty and pathetic state of life to see the grand cosmic scheme. Our God is not too small. Our God is big and big and bigger. So trust Jesus despite rejection. Trust Jesus for edification. And then lastly, third, trust Jesus to praise God. Now, of course, we think of praise as simply often singing songs or maybe just kind of being happy. Praise, I'm feeling praise. But Peter has a lot more of that in mind. He summarizes in verses 9 and verse 10. Let me read it for us again. But you are a chosen people, a royal priesthood, a holy nation, a people belonging to God. That is what is about to praise God, that you may declare the praises of him who called you out of darkness into his wonderful light. Now, to understand these verses, we really need to have in mind the two passages that Peter is referring to from the Old Testament. So let me try and just show you those, because otherwise you're just not going to get how amazing this is, I think. And they are promises and descriptions of praise and honor to God that have now been fulfilled in the New Testament people of God, that is us. One of those passages, Exodus 19, verse 6. And if you want to turn it up, feel free. If you don't, I'll read it out for you. Exodus 19, verse 6. It's right before the Ten Commandments, okay? And the people of God are at Mount Sinai. And so this is this moment, Exodus 19, verse 6, this is literally and figuratively, Mount Sinai, the big mountain, this is literally and figuratively the pinnacle, the high point of the Old Testament people of God's experience, for which they have been leading up to and always refer back to. They have been rescued from Egypt to go and worship God. That is to be formed as a people who honor God in every area of their lives. And so God tells Moses to say to this people, if you obey me fully and keep my covenant, then out of all nations you will be my treasured possession. That same idea here, verse 9, the people belonging to God, the treasured possession. If you obey me fully and keep my commandment. Did they obey his covenant? If they had, then verse 6, from which Peter is now quoting and is saying is fulfilled in the New Testament people of God, that is you and me here this morning, verse 6, you will be for me a kingdom of priests and a holy nation. That's what's on the table. When does that happen? Well, they disobeyed. They broke the covenant. And so they needed a redeemer. He came in Christ. And whoever trusts, remember, in him, inserted there, whoever trusts in him, the living stone, Jesus Christ, whoever does that will be like living stones built up into this what? This spiritual house, a kingdom of priests and a holy nation, a royal priesthood, a chosen people, a holy nation, a people belonging to God. What's happening right now, he said. So the people there and then, Peter is writing to, are fulfilling what God had promised would happen now through the obedience of Christ and his death and resurrection and our faith in him. And we, brother and sister, are this people. Which brings us to the other Old Testament passage that Peter's referring to here in verse 10 this time. And that Old Testament passage is also very significant and very well known. It's from the prophet Hosea. And the first chapter, particularly verse 10, again, you don't need to turn it up. You can if you like, but all afterwards. But I'll reference it for you and explain it to you. Hosea is an amazing book. And in it, in the book of Hosea, God commands his prophet Hosea to use, and get this, God certainly put his prophets through things, didn't he? He commands his prophet to use his marriage and family as a living metaphor of the issues with God's people. Who want to be a prophet, right? And so Hosea is told he is to call his daughter Lo-Ruhamah, which means not loved. Imagine calling your daughter that. Why? God is saying, I will no longer show love to my people. And then the prophet is to call his son Lo-Ami, which means not my people. Imagine calling your son that, not mine. For the prophet is told, you are not my people and I am not your God. They have rebelled. They have broken the Sinai covenant of God's people from Exodus. It is a disaster. But, and here it comes, verse 10 of Hosea, of which verse 10 of our passage in 1 Peter is referring to. But yet, the Israelites will be like the sand on the seashore, which cannot be measured or counted. Again, the promised blessing of Abraham, that the seed of his people would be to all nations, to God's people, and in the place where it was said to them, "You are not my people," they will be called sons of the living God. Or as he goes on, chapter 2, verse 23 in the same book, "I will plant her myself in the land. I will show my love to the one I called, not my loved one. I will say to those called not my people, 'You are my people.' And they will say, 'You are my God.'" And so Peter writes to these suffering, scattered people. It's all being fulfilled right now, in you, right where you are. All these great predictions and promises from Exodus to Hosea. He says, once you were not a people, but now you are the people of God. Once you had not received mercy, but now you have received mercy. See what's going on? This grand cosmic scheme of God's plan, of which we are a part. And why all this? All of this is so that you may declare the praises of him who called you out of darkness into his wonderful light. It is trust Jesus to praise God. What does it mean to declare God's praises in this context? Well, it's not singing songs here, or even a corporate worship meeting, though of course it can include both those things. It's not even preaching, though it can include that. It is what verses 11 and 12 are talking about. It is declare the praises of God, or the virtues, that word there has that sense, or what's great about God, what God has done for us. It is witness, verse 11 and 12, it is living such good life among the pagans that they can see God's good work through us, that though scattered, we are now a people. Though we're not a people, that we are a chosen people. That we are every member ministry, as it were, as a royal priesthood, serving as ministers of God, with access to God through faith in Jesus Christ, a people belonging, treasured possession, a people belonging to God. And all this is evidenced and declared by how we live, what we do, what we say, who we are, showing God's wonderful deeds and actions, even in the midst of our difficulties and trials. Maybe especially then. If we trust Jesus despite rejection, we will find we do so for edification, and that will lead to praise God. His virtues, his praises, how great he is, that will be shown all around, all over the place, our friends and families and neighbors and city. Praise God, he is saying, even if rejected, for though you were not a people, you are now the people of God. Praise God, even when someone refuses to show you mercy, for though you once had not received mercy, you have now received the mercy of God. Praise God, for you used to walk in darkness, but now you walk in light. Praise God, for though perhaps not elite, you are chosen, and chosen by God himself. Praise God, for the stone the builders rejected has become the capstone. It's his doing, and it is marvelous in our eyes. Praise God that this stone is indeed precious. Praise God that as we trust, remember, in him,
13: in Jesus Christ, the cornerstone. As, praise God, as we trust in Him, we are never put to shame. We are His treasured possession. So right at the root there of all Christian flourishing, of all spiritual vitality and growth of whatever kind, right at the root of that is this living stone, Christ. And us, as living stones, connected to Him. How? By straightforward and simple trust. And from this trust, Jesus, comes hope over rejection, comes edifying, not tearing down, comes lips full of praise, not complaint, even in difficult times. And you know what the result of all that praise would be? Shall be, could be, will be. You know what the result of all that praise will be? Not just thumbs worn sore by constant plucking at the guitar strings, or voices hoarse through singing songs of praise over and over again. You know what the result of being the people of God, of acting truly and following Him wholly, of living out that living stone connection to the living stone, of showing God's virtues of how great He is, His praises for making those who were not His people now become His people through faith in Christ. You know what the result of all that will be? But of course you do. Other people growing up and being built in the spiritual house. Other people glorifying God. Other people edified. Other people being saved. More living stones to the praise of God. And who knows? Maybe this morning you are one of them.
12: That's Josh Moody, and this is A God-Centered Life. Josh, a nice turn there at the end of the session. Our living in the power of edification and praise will expand the kingdom. And it seems like Peter is starting to hit a number of times this concept of nonverbal evangelism.
15: Well, it's worship evangelism. It's offering spiritual sacrifices. So when the church gathers together, people often think of church as a holy club for the insider. That's not what church is at all. Church is to offer spiritual sacrifices, to declare before the world the greatness of God, but before the world. And our job as believers, those of us who know Christ, is to represent Him well, verbally, non-verbally, as we gather together. We're on a mission, and that's because we're all priests.
12: Excellent. Now we're going to expand on this idea next time as we move into verses 11 and 12. Meantime, just enough time to let you know that GodCenteredLife.org is sitting there. It's waiting. It's got some good stuff there. We hope you're going to take advantage of it. 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That address again, GodCenteredLife.org. And next time we get together, monks or nuns?
13: Holiness therefore seems a little unreal and maybe a little intense. 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Holiness, and of course sermons about holiness, can seem, therefore, simply one long guilt trip.
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0: In Matthew chapter 24, Jesus explained to his disciples about the coming of the great tribulation. He said, "And you will hear of wars and rumors of wars. See that you are not troubled, for all these things must come to pass, but the end is not yet. For nation will rise against nation and kingdom against kingdom, and there will be famines, pestilences, and earthquakes in various places. But all these are the beginning of sorrows." Welcome to the Sunday Sermon on Through the Bible. Long before Jesus spoke these words, King David wrote a psalm that prophesied the same events and the results that would come from them. And that's what our teacher, Dr. J. Vernon McGee, is talking about in this message, What is this world coming to? I'm your host, Steve Schwetz, welcoming you aboard the Bible bus as we set off for another exciting adventure in God's Word. And while you find your seat and open to Psalm 2, let's hear a couple of letters from folks here with us on the Bible bus. First is an email. This is from a listener who doesn't share her name, but she's got a great story. "I first came to know about this program from a book by Dr. McGee that my sister gifted to me. Later, my husband gave me three others for Christmas. I came across the app while researching more about him. I can't put into words how much it has helped me to grow in my faith. My dad passed away 2 years ago, and he was my best friend and the glue that held our family together. I had been listening for several months before his health declined, and I know without a shadow of a doubt that I could not have had the strength to endure that time without my daily devotion to study and be in God's Word. After my dad died, I went through a dark period where I couldn't focus enough to study, but I continued to listen to the Sunday sermons, and now 2 years later, I've gotten up to a place where I can jump back on the Bible bus. Thank you, team, for everything you do. This program has and continues to be a journey of healing for me. God bless." Well, grief can feel often like a long road, but I'm grateful that God's Word is bringing you comfort. And we'll keep your seat warm right here on the Bible bus for when you come back. Here's another note. This is from Catherine. "I stumbled on Christian radio station 99.9 FM, the Bible Broadcasting Network, on my car radio approximately 5 years ago. 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Now let's ask the Lord's blessing as we study together. Father, thank you for your Word and the power it has in our lives. Thank you too, Lord, for your promises that you will bless it as it goes out. And we're grateful that your Spirit ministers to the hearts and minds of all who hear it. In Jesus' name we pray. Amen. Here's the Sunday sermon on Through the Bible with Dr. J. Vernon McGee.
1: Psalm 2. I like to think of it as a television program. And I recall that several years ago, in fact, at the very beginning of television, we had a program in Southern California. And since we were so new at this new medium of communication, we asked a couple of Christian friends. One was the director of CBS for these situation family type programs, and the other was a cameraman of a local station, and they came together and gave us some valuable advice. One of the things they said, do not use one camera, use two cameras, because you can't have a smooth program with one. Well, I know they've come a long way since those days. I noticed some of the programs today have as many as 5 to 7 cameras. Well, the Spirit of God used two cameras. And this is dramatic beyond any imagination of man. One camera's in heaven, and the other camera's on earth. And the first camera on earth comes on, and when it does, why, we hear the masses of the earth. We hear a little man speaking his little piece and playing his part. And as Shakespeare says, strutting and puffing across the stage of life, little man. And then the camera on earth goes off and the camera in heaven comes on and God the Father speaks. And then after he speaks, the camera shifts to his right hand and God the Son speaks, has his part. Then the camera in heaven goes off and the camera on earth comes on again and God the Holy Spirit has the last word. Now we want to see that tonight. First of all, the camera on earth comes on and we see the mankind. And he's put before us here in this question, why do the heathen or the Gentiles rage and the people or the masses imagine a vain thing? And when it says a vain thing, the word vain means empty. It means that this that is so enraged, the Gentiles, and this that is brought together, mankind in a great mass movement, and it's a great protest movement, that it will never be fulfilled. It'll never be accomplished. It's an empty thing that has brought mankind together. Well, what is it? Well, let's note further. The kings of the earth set themselves, and that's the political rulers, and then the rulers take counsel together, and that's the religious rulers. And they are coming together now, and you find that those that are coming together, not only do you have mankind in this protest movement, but the establishment has joined in with it. Here are the rulers, both religious and political rulers that have joined together. Now, what is it? Well, it's against the Lord and against his anointed. And the word anointed here means Messiah. That's what it is in the Hebrew. And it is brought over in the New Testament as Christ or Christos. Here is a great worldwide movement that is against God and against Christ. Now, when did this movement begin? Well, Scripture lets us know about that over in the fourth chapter of the book of Acts, when the first persecution broke out against the church. We're told at that time that when the apostles, that is Peter and John, they returned back to the church and reported to them, and verse 24, when they heard that is the report, they lifted up their voice to God with one accord and said, Lord, thou art God. I'd like to pause there a moment tonight. I would say today that's one of the things the church is not sure about tonight. Lord, thou art God. A lot of people are not sure about that. They're not sure he's God tonight. They're not sure that he's God. They wonder. May I say to you, the early church had no qualms or questions. Lord, thou art God, which hast made heaven and earth and the sea and all that in them is, who by the mouth of thy servant David has said, why did the heathen rage and the people imagine vain things? That's quoted now here by the early church. The kings of the earth stood up. The rulers were gathered together against the Lord, and notice, against his Christ. For of a truth, now here is the Spirit's interpretation, for of a truth against thy holy child Jesus, whom thou hast anointed, both Herod and Pontius Pilate, with the Gentiles and the people of God, a people of Israel, were gathered together. Now, here is this movement. It began, we're told now by the Spirit of God, it began back yonder when Pilate joined up with the religious rulers and Herod in order to put Jesus to death. And that is a movement that has been against God and Christ that has come down through the centuries. And it's been snowballing as it has come down through the centuries, and it will break finally like a mighty crescendo upon this earth, a worldwide revolution against God and against Christ. Now, somebody says to me tonight, you really don't think that the world's moving that direction. May I say to you, I think it is. Someone comes to me and says, Don McGee, you think the world's getting better? And I say, yes, I do. And somebody comes and says, Don McGee, don't you think the world's getting worse? And I say, yes, I do. And somebody says, what in the world are you trying to do? Go with the hare and the hounds? Or go with the crowd? No, both are true. And that's what the Lord Jesus said. The Lord Jesus said that he's the sower. He's sowing seed in the world. Now he said an enemy came in and sowed tares. And the servants, they went in and they wanted to pull up the tares. When I entered the ministry, that's what I wanted to do. I was the best puller up of tares you've ever seen. And I soon found out that we're not called to pull up tares. I sure found that out the hard way. But we're not called upon to pull up tares. That's the reason I don't try to straighten anybody else out. I'm having enough trouble with Vernon McGee, so I don't worry about the others. He'll take care of that. But what he said was this: the wheat's growing, the tares are growing, and they're both growing together. He'll do the separating. He'll take care of that. So that today the good is growing. Did you know that there's more Bible teaching going out today than any period in the history of the world? The word is going out today more than it's ever gone out before. Wheat's growing, but I want to tell you, brother, the tares are growing also. Evil is growing, and there's an opposition against God and Christ today that's unbelievable. I wish tonight I could spend time just on that particular facet of the enmity that we found today. Did you know that you and I have seen appear in our day, in our lifetime? I see a few of you that I think are as old as I am here tonight. We have seen appear in our day a nation whose basic philosophy, basic political economy is atheism. There's been nothing like that in the past. No nation of the ancient world, that great pagan world of the past, not one of them was atheistic. Somebody says, I thought they were. They were the opposite. They were polytheistic. They worship many gods. None of them were atheistic. You see, you're too close to the mooring mast of Revelation. Noah knew a man who knew Adam. When you're that close to it, you don't deny God. And in Noah's day, it was a world filled with violence, but there wasn't an atheist in the crowd. Why? Too close to it. You've got to come on down. Now, when you get to the time of David, you meet atheists, and there are a great many atheists by that time. And David labels them, though. He says, the fool hath said in his heart, there is no God. Now, the word for fool in the Hebrew there is insane. The insane, the nutty individual, is the one that's the atheist. Of course, he may be a PhD in a university, but he's the nutty individual. The Bible says he's insane. It's insane for a man to say that there is no God. But you see, we've come a long way since David's day. When God gave the Ten Commandments, he didn't give any one of them against atheism. He gave two against polytheism. Thou shalt have no other gods before me. Thou shalt not make unto thee any graven image, any likeness, heaven above, earth beneath, or beneath the earth, and etc. Two commandments against polytheism, none against atheism. Why? There were none. You have to come to our day, and today they're beginning to emerge. There is opposition against Jesus Christ. Somebody says, wait a minute. I just hear many today talk about Jesus and how wonderful Jesus is. Had you ever stopped to think that the Jesus today of liberalism, the Jesus that the world thinks of, actually never lived? The Jesus of the Bible and the Jesus of liberalism are just two different individuals. And the Jesus of liberalism never lived. Let me give you an example of what I mean. For many years, when I was pastor in downtown Los Angeles, there was the leading liberal. And he's the leading liberal, I suppose, in this country today, was for many years. But I had great respect for him. He was one liberal who was honest. He would just come out flat-footed. He didn't believe the virgin birth, he'd say. And if you don't believe it, I like for you to say, not beat around the bush. And he said he didn't believe in the bodily resurrection. So at Christmas time, he had a question-and-answer program. I have a question-and-answer program. And people would feed questions into both of us to set us in opposition. And every year, while we went through that same little ritual, I always enjoyed it. And so one time we were invited to a banquet. And I think this was done purposely. He was put right next to me at the banquet, or I was put next to him. I don't know which way it was. But we found ourselves together. I got there first, sat down. I saw his name there. And in a minute, he came in, and I felt somebody put his arm around me. Put his arm around me. He says, "You know, Brother McGee, you and I ought to be much closer together. We preach the same Jesus." And he sat down. I said to him, "Are you sure we preach the same Jesus?" "Oh, don't we?" I said, "I don't think so." I said, "Let me ask you some questions." I said, "Does the Jesus you preach, was he virgin born?" Oh, he said, "Of course not." Well, I said, "The one I preach is virgin born." And I said, "Does the Jesus you preach, did he perform miracles?" And he said, "I do not believe in miracles." Well, I said, "The Jesus I preach performed miracles." I said, "Did the Jesus you preach, did he die for the sins of the world on a cross?" Well, he said he died on a cross, but not for the sins of the world. Well, I said, "The Jesus I preach died a substitutionary, vicarious death for the sins of man." And I said, "Do you believe that Jesus rose bodily?" "Oh," he says, "no, of course not." Well, I said, "Obviously then, you and I are not preaching this about the same Jesus." Now, I said, "I want to ask you a question. You see, these men, liberals, have called some of us fundamentalists intellectual obscurantists." Now, whatever that is, it's terrible. And so I said to him, I said, "Look, what are the documents, or where are the documents for the Jesus you preach?" And he laughed. He just laughed, passed it on. Oh, he said, "Of course we don't have any." May I say to you, my friend, the Jesus that the world believes in today doesn't even exist. He never lived. The Jesus we preach is the Jesus of the Bible, and that's the one that there's opposition against in the world today. And so there is this tremendous buildup that'll break like a mighty crescendo on this world of opposition against God and against Christ. Now, how does it manifest itself? Well, it's manifesting itself just like he said it would. "Let us break their bands asunder, cast away their cords from us." Let us break their bands. What are some of the bands God's put on the human family? Well, marriage is one. God has made marriage for the welfare of mankind. Whether you're a Christian or not, God has given marriage to mankind. And today they want to get rid of it. And they are getting rid of it. I was rather shocked 2 or 3 years ago. I'm a square. And so I was at this young people's conference, and the sweetest little girl got up. We had a question and answer period. And she said to me, she says, "Dr. McGee, why does a young couple have to get married if they love each other? Why just can't they start living together?"

cast away their cords from us. Now, the Ten Commandments are cords. When somebody says that I believe you don't need the Ten Commandments, you're wrong. You're not saved by keeping them, because I've tried it and it won't work. But I'll say this. May I say God gave them, and when they are thrown out the door today, and right now we're experiencing lawlessness in this country because of the fact that crime is not being punished. You see, we're living in a day. Let us break their bands asunder. Let's cast away their cords from us. We want to be free and do as we please. God says you can't make it that way. It won't work. You've got an old evil heart. It just won't work out that way at all. But that's the way mankind is moving today. Now, friends, this is disturbing as you look at this world. You and I are living in a world in which there's, in the political world, there's confusion. In the moral realm, there's corruption. In the spiritual sphere, there's compromise and indifference. And in the social sphere, there is comfort. This affluent society never had it so easy, other than they want it more easy. We're living in that kind of a day, and it's disturbing. And I'll be honest with you, I do worry about it a little. Now the question arises, how does God feel about this? I suppose that as God looks down at this little earth tonight, that he slipped over to the edge of his throne, and he's biting his fingernails, and he's saying, oh my, look down there. They just slipped away from me, and what in the world can I do now? There's nothing left for me to do. They've just absolutely gotten away from me. Is there that kind of a disturbance in heaven? Of course not. May I say to you, there's perfect calm around the throne of God. God's not disturbed tonight. God's not biting his fingernails. He hasn't developed an ulcer. God is going on with his plan and program. And listen now, the camera on earth goes off. Camera in heaven comes on. He that sitteth in the heavens shall laugh. The Lord shall have them in derision. Now, what kind of laughter is this? And let me say at the onset, it's not the laughter of humor. He's not being funny. Now, may I say to you that there is humor in the Bible. There's a great deal of humor in the Word of God. Those of you who go with us through the Bible know we find a lot of it. But this is not the laughter of humor. He that sitteth in the heavens shall laugh. What is it? Well, it's just simply this. May I say to you, little man down here, parading up and down, shaking his fist in heaven's face and saying, come on out and fight them against you. God looks down at that puny little creature. He could draw the atmosphere off this earth and kill a whole lot of them. He looks down and laughs. It's utterly preposterous. It's so ridiculous. He that sitteth in the heavens shall laugh. The Lord shall have them in derision. My friend, it is insane to oppose the living and true God. A man must be mad that would do a thing like that. Then shall he speak unto them in his wrath and vex them in his sore displeasure. That is the judgment that is coming upon this earth. Yet have I set my king upon my holy hill of Zion, and God is going forward to the accomplishment of his purpose, and what little man does down here won't detour him, deter him, or defer him at all. God did not read anything in the morning paper, especially the Los Angeles Times, and I do think sometimes he does find things in that that he didn't know about before because of some unusual things. But God did not read anything in the morning paper, friends, he didn't already know about. There's nothing that has surprised him at all. And God is going forward to the accomplishment of his purpose. I believe he has a twofold purpose in this world. I think he has a heavenly purpose. I think he has an earthly purpose. Right now he's working on his heavenly purpose. The writer to the Hebrews expresses that, of bringing many sons home to glory. And God today is calling out of this world a people to his name. That's his present purpose. But God has another purpose, and that is, yet have I set my king upon my holy hill of Zion. And God is moving forward today.

0: under deviating, unhesitatingly, uncompromisingly to the establishment of that throne on which Jesus Christ will sit on this earth. And my friend, this idea, I hear folks say today, if the Lord delay his coming, where in the world did that get in? He's not delaying anything. He's going to come on schedule, his schedule, not mine, because I don't know when he's coming. But he's running on schedule, and nothing will stop him. Nothing can cause him to change his plans. Now, will you notice the camera in heaven shifts to God the Son on his right hand. Now, listen to this. I will declare the decree. Those of you that have studied theology know that the Lord Jesus executes all the decrees of God. I will declare the decree. The Lord hath said unto me, Thou art my Son, this day have I begotten thee. Now, Paul, when he preached in Antioch of Pisidia, I think he preached there one of the greatest sermons that we have recorded that he gave. And in that sermon, he says this, God hath fulfilled the same unto us, their children, in that he hath raised up Jesus again. Now he's talking about the resurrection of Jesus Christ. He's raised him up again, as it is also written in the second Psalm. Listen to this, Thou art my Son, this day have I begotten thee. The reference in the second Psalm is not to the birth of Jesus. He was never begotten. He is the eternal Son of God. And God the Father is the eternal Father. There is no time for a begetting. They were that throughout eternity. It's their position in the Trinity, and it hasn't anything to do with somebody being born. But it does have something to do with somebody being begotten from the dead. It has to do with the resurrection. Now listen to this. Ask of me, and I shall give thee the heathen for thine inheritance, the uttermost parts of the earth for thy possession. The scepter of this universe will be held by a man with nail-pierced hand. He's the one that's yet to rule. Ask of me, and I shall give thee the heathen for thine inheritance. Now here is a verse that's been used in missionary conferences. I suppose that I have heard a dozen sermons on missions from this verse of Scripture. Probably you have. The only thing is, this verse ought never to go to a missionary conference. It hasn't anything to do with it. I remember listening to a graduate of Union Seminary in New York City. He brought a missionary message. He used this verse. I was then a student in seminary. That, as you can see, was a long time ago. And I went up to him afterward, and I did something as a seminary student that I think I got more sense. I wouldn't do it today. What I did was very impolite, very rude. But I went up to him after he'd preached the message, and I said to him, Doctor, why didn't you use the next verse? He acted as if he didn't hear me. I'm sure he did. And he began talking with somebody there. And I said to him the second time, I said, Doctor, why didn't you use the next verse? And he turned his back on me, and he just ignored me. Well, I should have left, but I didn't. I walked around in front. And I said to him, I said, Doctor, why didn't you use the next verse? He looked me right straight in the eye. He says, because it would have ruined a missionary's sermon. And it sure would. Notice the next verse, and it goes with it. Thou shalt break them with a rod of iron. Thou shalt dash them in pieces like a potter's vessel. Do you think that's the gospel of the grace of God we're to preach today? It is not. That's not the gospel we're preaching today. This hasn't any reference to his first coming. This is his second coming, when he comes to this earth to judge. And this is the way he's going to come. And he never asked me to apologize for him, so I won't apologize. He says that he intends to come to this earth and put down the rebellion that's broken out in this earth, and he'll break them with a rod of iron. Maybe you don't like that, but you take it up with him. Because he said it. And he's going to do it just that way. Now, I have a question to ask you. If you think he ought to do it the way that some of these political leaders are talking about doing it today. Suppose Jesus came back to this earth tomorrow, like he came 1900 years ago, the man of Galilee, the carpenter of Nazareth, the gentle Jesus, and he was that. Suppose he came back like that. Suppose he went to the Kremlin. I do not know who's keeping the store, but he'd go there and knock on the door of the Kremlin, and whoever keeps the store would come and say, yes. He'd say, I'm Jesus, and I'm here to take over. What do you think? Huh? You think they would say, my, we've been waiting for you? They'd have him before a firing squad in the morning. My friend, how do you think he'd take over if he came to Russia today? He'd have to break them with a rod of iron, wouldn't he? And I think that's what he's going to do. Suppose he went down to Rome. I went over the Tiber and I listened to a man over there speak. I couldn't understand what he was saying. I was told that he was telling the world how they ought to do it. He'd like to take over. Suppose our Lord would go and knock on the door there, and this man with the long garment would come to the door, and the Lord Jesus would say, I'm here to take over. Now look, you come a little soon. But I'm having trouble. I'm having trouble with some of my priests. They want to get married. But I'm going to work that out. You can be sure of that. I'm going to get all of this straightened out, and I don't need you. I don't think they'd want him. Suppose he came to this country. Suppose that he went to the Democratic headquarters, and or he went to the Republican headquarters. I'm not discussing politics. And he said, I'm here to take over. And somebody says, oh, they'd take him. Why don't they take him then? They're not, because they won't have him. My friend, he's going to come just like he says he's going to come. Thou shalt break them with a rod of iron. Thou shalt dash them in pieces like a potter's vessel. He intends to put down the rebellion when he comes to this earth the next time. Oh, my friend, tonight, this patsy way of thinking today, that our God is not going to judge. You and I are living in a world that's moving to judgment, and he's going to judge. The camera in heaven goes off. The camera on earth comes on. Now God the Holy Spirit speaks, and will you listen? Be wise now, therefore, O ye kings, be instructed, ye judges of the earth, serve the Lord with fear and rejoice with trembling. One of the most startling things that I've encountered in the past few years in studying the Bible has been little things like this. Have you ever noted how God in the history of this world has always gotten in a message to the rulers of this world? Always. No exception. Always he gets a message in. Down yonder in the land of Egypt, ancient Egypt, there is a Pharaoh on the throne. There is a boy in prison. And God has kept him in prison because at the right moment, he's going to bring him out and make him the prime minister of the Pharaoh at one of the most crucial periods in the history of the world. Because that's the way God does it. Down yonder, when the first great world power came into existence, Babylon, God put at the side of Nebuchadnezzar, Daniel. And he not only became his prime minister, but he brought him to a saving knowledge of the living God. And he kept him there until Cyrus came to the throne, the Persian. And Cyrus even made his decree in the name of the living God. God's always had Be wise now, therefore, O ye kings. Napoleon, he said, I'm a man of destiny. He said, I was told that God raised me up. Interesting how God has got the word in. May I just say this in passing? I had heard that before the late Jack Kennedy went to Texas that he had an interview with Billy Graham for about 3 hours. And I hadn't been with Billy or had seen any member of the team for 2 or 3 years. And then I was in Florida winter before last in a banquet, and I sat right next to Grady Wilson. And I said, Grady, I've been waiting to ask some of you that know about this. Is it true that Billy had an interview with Jack Kennedy for 3 hours? Well, he says, that part is true, but the time is wrong. He said he was with him 8 hours. And they discussed, and one of the questions was, what's the difference between my church and your church? What is this that you preach about Jesus coming back again? Those were some of the questions that were discussed. I don't know what it is, but God's just had a way of getting the message into the rulers of the world, those that are in high places. He's always managed to get a word into them. And he says to them, serve the Lord with fear, rejoice with trembling. Now listen, kiss the Son, lest he be angry and ye perish from the way when his wrath is kindled but a little. Blessed are all they that put their trust in him. Kiss the Son. The late Dr. George Gale used to tell us in class, he said, kiss the Son is the Old Testament way of saying, believe on the Lord Jesus Christ, and thou shalt be saved. Kiss the Son. Do you know who kissed him? Judas kissed him. Kiss the Son. And have you ever noted what our Lord said to Judas after he kissed him? Remember when Judas came out, he said, I'll identify him by kissing him. And he came up and kissed the Lord Jesus. Have you noted what he said? He said to him, wherefore, friend, art thou come? Isn't that interesting? He said, Judas, you've just kissed me. And you fulfilled prophecy, and you satisfied all the theologians that are going to come along. And you are now free to turn and accept me and turn that kiss of betrayal into a kiss of acceptance. You can do that, Judas. Believe on the Lord Jesus Christ, and thou shalt be saved. My friend, the Spirit of God today is in the world saying to men and women, kiss the Son before it's too late. Believe on the Lord Jesus Christ before it's too late. Because he's coming someday, and he's going to establish his kingdom here upon this earth. And he's going to rule. And he's going to put down all rebellion. I want to close with this little incident. When I first went to Nashville, Tennessee as a pastor. Some friends thought they were doing me a favor. They called me and they said, we have tickets for the, I think it was the Philadelphia Symphony Orchestra's coming to town, and we won't take you as our guest. Well, friends, you probably know that I don't sing. I can't sing, and I help the, always help the music by keeping quiet. I love music, but I know nothing about it, and I can't sing. We went in, took our seats, and in a few moments, they began to drift out from the sides. The musicians, they were in their shirt sleeves for the most part, and they went up to their instruments, and each one went up to his instrument and was tuning. The fellow with that, you know, that big one you came putting on your chin, back and forth. Oh, it sounded terrible. And the other one with the little you put under your chin, he went up and down with that one. And it was, oh, it was terrible. And the ones with the horns, oh, my. Nothing was in harmony. It was terrible. And then after they got through that kind of a disturbance, they all disappeared again. They went out through the wings, and another 5 minutes went by. And all of a sudden, the lights in the auditorium went off, and the lights on the platform came on, and the musicians walked out. This time they had on their coats, and my, they looked so nice. And each one came out and studied his instrument, or sat his instrument. And then there was a hush in the auditorium, and a spotlight was put on the side. And then the director stepped out, and when he did, there was thunderous applause for him, and he bowed. Then he came up to the podium, and he picked up a little stick, the thinnest thing I've ever seen. And he took that little stick, and he turned around again to the audience, and he bowed. Then he turned his back to the audience, and he lifted that little stick. And there was a hush that came over that auditorium. You could hear a pin drop. And then he came down. And my friend, it was goose pimples all over me. I never heard such music in my life. Oh, what harmony. What wonderful harmony there was. I live in a world today where every man's tooting his own little horn. Every little group wants to be heard. Everybody wants to tell you what they think. Everybody is playing his own little fiddle. I want to tell you, it's a medley today. Everything is out of tune. But one of these days, the spotlight's going on and he's coming. And when he comes to this universe, he's going to lift his scepter. And everything that's out of tune with him is going to be removed. And then when he comes down, oh, the harmony there'll be in this universe. And I'm thankful tonight that I do live in a universe, and I can bow to him, and I can bring this little instrument of my body and my life into tune with him. And I can bow to him, and I can acknowledge him, and I can make him my Savior and Lord. I live in a world where he's rejected. I live in a world where the majority are not going with him. I'm going with him, and I'm going to bow to him.
1: 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I'm Steve Schwetz, praying Psalm 67 over us as we go. 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
6: Why in the world would you teach a young boy that it is a fearful thing to fall into the hands of the living God? Why would you choose a text like that to teach a child? Would you do that? There are folks today who regard teaching words like these to children as a form of abuse. What do you think?
7: Welcome to Open the Bible Weekend with Pastor Colin Smith. And Colin, just based on the way you phrased that question, I'm going to guess your answer is, no, that's not a form of abuse. That's something that we need to do. My question is why?
8: Yeah, well, absolutely we need to do that because the Bible says that it is a fearful thing to fall into the hand of the living God. So it is for someone who's not reconciled to him in and through the Lord Jesus Christ. The thing is, we need to be able to distinguish between a right and a wrong kind of fear. Perfect love casts out fear. And so we want our children to cultivate the right kind of confidence before God that comes from faith in the Lord Jesus Christ. But then the Bible also says that the fear of the Lord is the beginning of wisdom. So there's a fear we want to get rid of, and there's a fear that we want to cultivate. We're going to look at both in the book of Deuteronomy.
7: Well, we're going to look at this from Deuteronomy chapter 5. So grab a Bible, join us there as we begin a message called Cultivate the Right Kind of Fear. Here's Pastor Colin.
6: We're continuing our series that's entitled Take Two, The Power of a Fresh Start, and we're learning God's words to people who are on the verge of something new. We're seeing that God gives to his people what it takes to break free from the ingrained and habitual patterns of the past and to find the courage to face the challenges of the future. And we're finding that this book is speaking very powerfully and directly to us today. Last week, we saw that in order to pursue the new life that God calls us to, we need to own what is ours by nature. The Bible calls that repentance. And we need to own what is ours by grace. And the Bible calls that faith. Today, we're going to take the next step forward in what it means to enter into something new, to live a new life in Jesus Christ. Now, I want to speak to you about this central subject of the place of fear in a godly life. You heard me right. The place of fear in a godly life. Cultivating the right kind of fear. Now, will you look with me at Deuteronomy chapter 5 and verse 29, which is our key text in this passage of Scripture today. God says, "Oh, that their hearts would be inclined to fear me." That's what God says. "And keep all my commands always, so that it may go well with them and their children forever." You hear the passion of God in these words. Oh, he says, that they would have a heart that is inclined to fear me. That's what God says. Now, you know that children have an amazing capacity of memory. And I'm glad that as a child, I was encouraged and helped and taught to memorize a good number of verses of scripture from the Bible, as well as a fair chunk of the hymn book, I think, that's kind of rooted from childhood in my memory as well. What you remember as a child stays with you all your life. It goes in deep. And so for all of the younger folks who are learning verses of the Bible from Awana, I encourage you in this. This is a marvelous thing. You will never regret having the Word of God memorized in your heart. And many of you will have done this over the years and will be doing it now. I learned many of the verses that you also will have learned, one that you saw on the video earlier in the service, that many Christians know: God so loved the world that he gave his one and only Son, John 3 and verse 16, Romans chapter 5 and verse 8, God demonstrates his love towards us in this, that while we were still sinners, Christ died for us. Let me tell you a couple of other verses of scripture that I learned when I was very young. From Hebrews in chapter 10, and I quoted in the Authorized Version as I learned it. It is a fearful thing to fall into the hands of the living God. Or from Hebrews in chapter 12. Our God is a consuming fire. Now, that lies very deep within my own mind. It lies very deep within my own heart. It goes all the way back to childhood, learning these verses of the Bible. And here's my question. I wonder what you think of planting that in the memory of a child. Why in the world would you teach a young boy that it is a fearful thing to fall into the hands of the living God? Why would you choose a text like that to teach a child? Would you do that? Why would you teach that boy to associate in his mind the God you want him to love with a consuming fire? Why would you do that? Why would you teach him to remember this and to carry it with him in his soul all the days of his life? There are folks today, and I have read them, who regard teaching words like these to children as a form of abuse. What do you think? You may say, well, I think that's going too far. But personally, you know, as a parent, I would not teach my children that it is a fearful thing to fall into the hands of the living God, or that our God is a consuming fire. Well, I want to tell you today, I am glad that my parents did. I am glad that my Sunday school teachers did teach me this scripture, as well as the great scriptures about the love of God. Because I need this truth in my life, and so do you. And if you don't have it in your life, I want you to see it in the scripture and by the power of the Holy Spirit to get it into your life today. The place of fear in a godly Christian life. Now, I know immediately that some of us are struggling with all kinds of questions. That is why this little understood subject that goes to the heart of the Bible is so important for us today. Look at it again, Deuteronomy chapter 5 and verse 29. Oh, that their hearts would be inclined to fear me, that it may go well with them and their children forever. Now, folks, let's begin with an important distinction. It is critical to grasp that there is a fear that love removes, and there is a fear that love brings. A fear that love removes and a fear that love brings. The fear that love removes, we will be familiar with. 1 John chapter 4 and verse 18. You know this verse, perfect love casts out fear. There is a fear that love removes. What kind of fear does love remove? Well, you get an example of it in the Garden of Eden. Love casts out the kind of fear that would keep you hiding from God. Now, when Adam sinned, do you remember what he did? He hid from God. He said, I heard you in the garden, Lord, and I was afraid, see? And I hid. Now, there's something to be said for this. Far better that Adam, knowing that he has done wrong, has some fear of God that causes him to hide, than that he just kind of puts his hands in his pockets. That's the wrong phrase for the Garden of Eden. I just realized that. But that he just kind of nonchalantly walks around as if nothing was the matter. Friend, it is better to have a sense of fear that keeps you from God than to have no fear of God at all. Only the wicked have no fear of God. And that's the worst possible of all conditions. It is far better to have a sense of shame over evil that you have done than to be shameless about it. But love removes that kind of fear. That's why when God comes into the garden, his love overwhelms this fear as he reaches out to Adam and to Eve and embraces them with his promise and his covenant of love. Love casts out the kind of fear that would keep you from serving God. Do you remember the story the Lord Jesus told about servants who were trusted with talents by a master, and one of them was a lazy servant, and he dug a hole and he hid his master's money in the ground. And when the master came back, the servant said, well, I knew that you were a hard man. And he said, I was afraid, Matthew 24 and verse 25. So I dug a hole, fear made me dig a hole, and I hid the money, and here is what belongs to you. Again, it's better to have dug a hole in the ground and to have hidden the money than to have spent it on riotous living like the prodigal son did. I mean, at least he was able to give it back. But the master was not pleased, you remember. A man who knew that the master loved him would have done better than bury the master's talent in the ground. Now, there is a fear, we're saying first, that love removes. Perfect love casts out fear. It casts out the kind of fear that would make you hide from God because you know your sins and feel your shame. It casts out the kind of fear that holds you back from serving God and makes you bury the talent that he has given to you, as it were, in a hole in the ground. And that's how we usually think about love and fear. Love casts out fear. We think of them as alternatives. Where there is fear, there is obviously not love. And where there is love, there obviously will be no fear. But I want you to see that as well as a fear that is removed by love, there is a fear that is brought by love.
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6: Love and the right kind of fear are inseparable companions. I don't know if you'll find this helpful, but think of it like cholesterol. Is cholesterol good or bad? Now, you see, it's a more subtle question than to give a simple answer, isn't it? Because you know there is good cholesterol and there is bad cholesterol. And if your bad cholesterol is going up, that means your health's getting worse. But if your good cholesterol is going up, you may actually be getting better. If you run a marathon, your good cholesterol increases, I read in a survey this week. So think of fear in the same kind of way. We want less of the bad kind, we want more of the good kind. And some of us have only ever thought that there was a bad kind of fear. The only thing that we've got in our mind is perfect love casts out fear. We have seen love and fear as alternatives. We have never seen them as companions. We do not understand the fear of the Lord, the good kind of fear that is the mark of health in an effective Christian life. So what then is this fear that love brings? Let me give you an example here. We're going to see it across the scriptures today. Psalm 130 and verse 4. Look at this and think about it. With you, the psalmist says, there is forgiveness. Therefore, you are feared. Now, if you're one of these folks who has it in your mind that fear is always bad and that the only thing that can be said about the relationship between love and fear is that when love comes in, then fear goes out, you will not be able to understand this kind of verse. You will just assume that the psalmist ought to have said, well, there's forgiveness with you and therefore you're not to be feared. Don't need to worry because you're a forgiving God. But that's the opposite of what he says. What he says is, with you there is forgiveness, therefore you are feared. There is a kind of fear that this massive gift of love that we call forgiveness brings you into. When I experience the forgiveness of God, there is a kind of fear, a fear of the Lord that I'm brought into. You see what we're saying? There is a fear that love removes. There is a fear that love brings. Remember John Newton? In his great hymn, Amazing Grace, 'twas grace that taught my heart to fear, and grace my fears relieved. You see, he understood this. It works both ways. There's a fear that is removed by love. There is a fear that love brings. And love and the right kind of fear are inseparable friends. Now, someone may be saying at this point, now, wait a minute, we're in the Old Testament here, aren't we? Isn't it the case that the fear of the Lord is an Old Testament idea? Isn't it the case that people feared God in the Old Testament and then they kind of outgrew that, shook it off, and started to love God in the New Testament? And shouldn't we be doing the same? Look with me, just so that this is settled in your mind. Look with me in the New Testament about fearing God. I'm going to run through these scriptures very, very quickly. But I want you to see this is New Testament. This is Christianity. It's not like there's two different messages here. The words of Mary, Luke chapter 1 and verse 50. The mother of our Lord speaks of his mercy that extends to who? Those who fear him from generation to generation. That includes us. Matthew chapter 10, the words of our Lord Jesus. To who? To his disciples. Do not be afraid of those who kill the body but cannot kill the soul. Rather, be afraid of the one who can destroy body and soul in hell. Acts chapter 9 and verse 31, a church health report. The church at its very best, Acts 9:31, the church enjoyed a time of peace. It was strengthened and encouraged by the Holy Spirit. It grew in numbers. And then Luke says, living in the fear of the Lord. Philippians chapter 2 and verse 12, our mandate for the Christian life. This is New Testament Christianity. Work out your salvation how? With fear and with trembling. 1 Peter chapter 2 and verse 17, a direct command. Love the brotherhood of believers, fear God, honor the king. Fear God, direct command in the New Testament, not the Old Testament. But perhaps, at least in my mind, most compelling of all. Revelation chapter 1 and verse 17. The experience of John the Apostle, the believer who had been closest to Jesus, the disciple who Jesus loved, the Gospels say, the disciple who had leaned on Jesus at the Last Supper. And when he sees in the first chapter of the book of Revelation the exalted Lord, John says about the Christ, I fell at his feet as though dead. you think it would be different for you? Really? And so the Savior comes to him and says, John, do not be afraid. And picks him up. Friend, this is not a fear you grow out of, as if religion sort of evolved away from it. This is a fear that we grow into if we are followers of Christ like John the Apostle. We are to fear God as we love him, and we are to love him as we fear him. And both the Old Testament and the New Testament make these things plain. So we're going to be looking at loving God next week from Deuteronomy. But first, this great theme of fearing him. And you can't separate them. They are inseparable. Read through Deuteronomy and you will find it again and again and again. We'll keep picking this up. It's love and it's fear, and it's fear and it's love. This is the nature of our relationship with God. John Bunyan, the great Puritan preacher, or the writer of Pilgrim's Progress, wrote a marvelous book on the subject of the fear of God. And he says this. He says, godly fear flows from a sense of the love and kindness of God to the soul. Godly fear flows from a sense of the love and kindness of God to the soul. There is an awe that flows out of the experience of the love and the kindness of God in Jesus Christ. There is a fear that is removed by love, but there is a fear that love brings you into. The fear of the Lord. And it runs all the way through both the Old Testament and the New Testament. Now, here's my case. Here's the burden of my heart in this message today. The church today desperately needs to rediscover the fear of the Lord. I believe that, don't you? David Wells has described, I think, very perceptively the plight of Christianity in our times. And he's used this word. He says, what has happened in our culture is that God has become weightless in the lives of even believing people. He puts it like this. He says, the God who is declared and the God who is worshipped by many today seems to be to them less compelling than football or fashion. He seems to be less attractive when it comes to the end of the day, as it were, than money or sex. Taking up this theme, Philip Ryken, I think, says this well. It is this weightlessness of God, he says, that more than anything else explains the failings of the evangelical church. It is because God is so unimportant to us that our worship becomes irrelevant, our fellowship becomes loveless, and our witness becomes timid. We have become children of a lightweight God. You resonate with that? See that in the culture? And now here, Deuteronomy chapter 5 and verse 29, God is saying, oh, that their hearts would be inclined to fear me, that they would have the kind of fear that love brings. Why? So that it may go well with them and their children.
7: 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The message is called Cultivate the Right Kind of Fear. 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
8: Well, it would be very practical because every Christian knows what it is to go through dark times when we feel discouraged, we're down, we don't know how to move forward. And when these times come in your life, you need to know how to handle your own soul, how to encourage and strengthen yourself. David, of course, speaks about this. He knew what this was like. In Psalm 42, he speaks to himself. He says, "Why are you cast down, O my soul? Why are you in turmoil within me?" And then he says, "Hope in God." So I hope what people will take away from this is that they'll be helped and encouraged in being able to speak to their own soul in the way that David did in Psalm 42 and to find hope in God, because there is hope in God for every circumstance of life, and it comes to us in and through the Lord Jesus Christ.
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0: What's your greatest need? Are you feeling spiritually confused and you need answers? Or maybe you feel lost and alone and need a friend? 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And he explains how you can have your deepest needs satisfied.
1: We turn now to Mark chapter 6 and to another unexpected response on the part of Jesus. We might even say that it was an unwelcome response, at least from the disciples' perspective. I'm referring now to verse 37. I'll point it out to you and then we'll come back to it. Jesus answered them, "You give them something to eat." And the fact of the matter is they couldn't, but as we're going to see, they did. And in that paradox, there is a lesson for us. What I'd like to do is to simply follow along with you in the narrative as it is before us. But we know that when we come to a portion of Scripture like this, it sets within a context and an immediate and a wider context. And without being unduly arduous in tackling this, let me just suggest to you that if you turn back a page to verse 7 through verse 13, then you will have the immediate context for what follows in verse 30. In verse 7, calling the 12 to him, he sent them out. Mark has been making this clear from the very beginning of his gospel. In chapter 1, you needn't turn to it, in verse 17, when he calls the fishermen, Simon and his brother Andrew, to him, he says, "Come and follow me, and I will make you fishers of men." Now, we perhaps are familiar with this story, and we have an inkling of what Jesus meant. How striking it must have been for the two of them. Fishermen used to fishing for fish, and Jesus says, "Why don't you come and be my followers, and you can go out and fish for men." In the 14th verse of chapter 3, in calling those he wanted to him, he sets aside the 12, designates them as apostles, and his purpose is twofold. Number one, that they might be with him, and number two, that he might send them out. He wants them to be with him, and then he wants them to go for him. And having sent them out to preach, he gives them authority to drive out demons, and the details of that unfold essentially throughout the gospel record. Now, when you look there at verse 13, and then and following through to the end of verse 19, and then you fast forward to chapter 6 and verse 30, then you can see how this all fits together. Verse 12 and 13 of chapter 6, they went out and preached that people should repent. They drove out many demons and anointed many sick people with oil and healed them. That had an impact in the community, as verses 14 and 15 and 16 make clear. And then, verse 30, the apostles gathered around Jesus and reported. So in verse 30, quite simply, we have a report. And the report is clear. They reported to Jesus all that they had done and taught. Now, in response to this report, Jesus says it would be good for us to have a retreat. Verse 31, because so many people were coming and going, that they didn't even have a chance to eat, he said to them, "Come with me by yourselves to a quiet place and get some rest." This was the pattern of Jesus. His individual pattern was to slip away from time to time. And so he includes his beloved core group in the pattern, and he says, "Let's go to a quiet place and let's get some rest." Verse 32, so they went away by themselves in a boat to a solitary place. All of this ministry taking place around the Sea of Galilee, it made perfect sense for them to jump into a boat, and they could cut across a corner of the lake and be in a more remote region within a very short period of time. But verse 33 tells us that the planned retreat has to be aborted. And the reason is that the people, many of whom saw them leaving, realizing who they were, began to run on foot, and from all the towns, they managed to get to the place that was the retreat place ahead of the little group that was going for the rest. And so when they reached there, there was no possibility of rest. They were confronted by, if not an unwanted crowd, certainly an unsought crowd. It was not that Jesus had sent his disciples out and said, try and put a big evangelistic opportunity together for me, and then I'll come across and I will speak to all these people. No, Jesus had done the very reverse. He said, let's get away by ourselves. We need to regroup. It's time for us to have some rest. And here they are confronted by that which challenges the very strategy. And here we see the wonderful nature of Jesus himself. But many who saw them leaving ran on, got there ahead of them. Verse 34, when Jesus landed and saw a large crowd, he had compassion on them. He looked at them and he saw them. They looked like sheep without a shepherd. Now that picture, of course, is found again and again in the Bible. And Jesus has come to be the great shepherd of the sheep. Jesus is the one who embodies the shepherd who goes out looking for the lost sheep. Jesus was teaching how important it was for him to reach out to individuals. Jesus was the fulfillment of David, who was the great shepherd boy of Israel, pointing forward to a shepherd who would ultimately come, who would gather the sheep into his fold. Jesus is the shepherd who lays down his life for the sheep. Therefore, it is no surprise for us to discover that when he looks out as a shepherd with a shepherd's heart, he sees people as sheep without a shepherd. You see, if you're a businessman or woman with a businessman or a businesswoman's heart, when you see a crowd, what do you see? You see market. You see opportunity because you think in business terms. And so you should if you're a business person. But Jesus sees this vast crowd and he thinks what he can provide for them and what they need. And seeing them in this way, look at the striking sentence that ends verse 34. He saw them. They looked to him like sheep without a shepherd, and so he began teaching them. Teaching them. Isn't that very interesting? You might have expected a different verb. He saw them as sheep without a shepherd. In other words, he saw them as harassed and bewildered and wandering and lost. He looks out at them and he realizes that there are mums

Well, why would you teach them? Don't they need a psychiatrist, or don't they need a psychologist, or don't they need somebody to just come and give them a back rub? What are you doing, Jesus, teaching them? Some of you are here, and that's what you're looking for. Some kind of solace, some kind of respite. And in you walk, and somebody's attempting to teach the Bible. What possible relevance could there be in the teaching of the Bible, for goodness sake? Well, it actually says that he began teaching them many things. Teaching them that he is the one who opens the eyes of the blind. Teaching them that he is the one who sets the captives free. Legion could have testified to that. Maybe he was somewhere in the community doing that even as Jesus spoke. I'm the man who had all the demons. You are? What happened to you? Jesus set me free. And Jesus begins to teach them concerning the kingdom of God. The inrushing of God into a moment in time, speaking to all that will be accomplished ultimately in his plans and purposes. And while this is going on, the sun is setting. And verse 35 tells us that by this time, it was now late in the day. And so his disciples came to him. And this is actually, this is at least ironic. It is almost funny, at least to me. Because here the disciples come to tell Jesus what to do. There's nothing like stating the obvious, is there? This is a remote place, they said. What was Jesus? I mean, he didn't understand that it was a remote place. And it is already very late. You mean like, I don't know what time it is? The disciples are actually very good at telling their master stuff. Because not only do they state the obvious, this is a remote place and it's very late, but they actually instruct Jesus as to what he ought to do. They tell Jesus, send the people away. Now, it would appear that they are driven by pragmatic concerns. They're practical men, after all. Send the people away. It's late. They can go out into the surrounding countryside. They're going to have to go into the villages if they're going to buy themselves anything to eat. If they're going to get any supper at all, they're going to have to leave here. And then it is that point, at that point in verse 37, that Jesus gives them this uncomfortable assignment. He looks at them and he says, you give them something to eat. Now, this is when I wish this was on video. Because I'd like to see their eyes as they look at one another. Where are we supposed to produce stuff to give them something to eat? Philip, and we know it's Philip from the Johannine record, Philip starts to talk in terms of finances. Philip says, well, I'll tell you right now, Jesus, it takes about 8 months' wages to foot the food bill for such an operation like this. You don't honestly think that we're going to muster up that kind of cash and go out and go to the grocery stores, the equivalent of, and spend that much on bread and give it to them to eat. But Jesus doesn't quit. He says, how many loaves do you have? They must have said, hey, search me, I don't know. So he says, well, then go and see. What a futile exercise. 5,000 men, not counting the women and the children, late in the day. Jesus, our best suggestion is, get these people out of here and on their way. Jesus says, why don't you conduct an inventory? And so when they found out, they came back and said, 5 and 2 fish. And in the Johannine record again, that's in John's gospel, Andrew is the one who says, there is a young lad here, and he has 5 loaves and 2 fish, but what are they among so many? In other words, what can we possibly do with this, Jesus? This is an impossible situation. Once again, now the kingdom of God is about to dawn. An indication of it is about to be seen. Who is this Jesus? That's the question that's running around the court of Herod. Is he the prophet of God? Is he John the Baptist raised from the dead? Who is Jesus? A question that some of you are perhaps asking this morning. And if you haven't resolved it, it's a question that you should be asking. And then verse 39. Without giving them any indication of what he plans to do, Jesus directed them to have all the people sit down in groups on the green grass. It's fascinating, isn't it? He

0: He makes them do this. I can just imagine it, can't you? Would you please sit down? Why? I don't know why. Jesus told me to ask you if you would like to sit down. Well, what are we sitting down for? I'm sorry, I can't tell you that either. He just wants everyone sitting down. And please, he wants 50s and 100s, so that it will be possible to be moving among them. So that you've got, if you like, he sets them out in garden beds. He sets them out that you, where you would plant flowers in a garden, so that there is access to them for weeding and so on, irrigation. And that's exactly what is unfolding. And Jesus directs the disciples to go and tell the people to sit down on the grass. And so, verse 40, they sat down in groups of hundreds and fifties. And taking the 5 loaves and the 2 fish and looking up to heaven, he gave thanks and broke the loaves, and then he gave them to his disciples to set before the people. Fantastic, isn't it? Either this is going to be a dramatic display of the fact that Jesus is none other than the creator of the ends of the earth, or it's going to be a bust. And the 12 take the material, take the loaves, and they begin to serve, and they continue to serve. And the miracle unfolds. And did you notice? It's not like some of the people got a wee bit of bread and some of the folks got some fish because there was, and a few less people got fish than got loaves because there was only 2 fish. After all, you know, there wouldn't be, you know, you can make the 5 loaves go a little further than the 2 fish. But no, he divided the 2 fish among them all and they all ate and were satisfied. He gave the loaves to the disciples to set before the people. He also divided the 2 fish among them all. They all ate and were satisfied. In other words, Jesus is doing here in the Galilean context what had been done many, many years before when God had provided manna in the wilderness. Here, the shepherd of Israel is showing himself as identified in this persona. And for those who have eyes to see, that's suddenly dawning upon them. He is the shepherd of Israel. He is the one of whom the psalmist wrote, "The Lord is my shepherd, I'll not want. He makes me lie down in green pastures. He leads me beside still waters." And as people ate and were satisfied, it is obvious that this was not a symbolic gesture. You read some commentators and they try and come up with the idea that this was, everybody got like, you know, the tiniest fragment of fish and a tiny little piece and he managed to grind it down and so on. That's not what it says at all. It says that the miraculous impact of Jesus made it possible for everyone to eat and for everyone to be satisfied. There's no surprise in this. Remember Mary as she provides what we refer to as the Magnificat? You remember where she says that the Lord has regarded the soul of his handmaiden? And as she sings of the one who is going to come from her womb, what does she sing of him? She says, "He has filled the hungry with good things, but the rich he has sent empty away." And having all eaten and been satisfied, Jesus gives further instruction to the disciples. "Hey, fellows, why don't you just go and pick up the leftovers?" If they were in any doubt about what had taken place, as they all go with their baskets, it's a very humorous picture for me again. All the big smart guys. "Jesus, I think we better get these people out of here. After all, it's late. It's a remote place. And there's really nothing at all for them. We have done an inventory. We have 5 loaves and 2 fish. But frankly, I mean, you know, we know, everybody knows, you're not going to be doing anything with that, at least not today. Not for a long time. And now here they are with their baskets, bumping into one another, picking the stuff up, and suddenly realizing we have more left over than what we started with." You see, for those of you who are wondering about Jesus, let me just remind you of C.S. Lewis's great quote. Because the chances are, if you do not understand the Jesus of the New Testament, you have concluded that Jesus was probably a really quite nice man, you know, like a good man. And you remember C.S. Lewis's wonderful quote where he says, "A man who was merely a man and said the things that Jesus said, did the things that Jesus did, would either be a lunatic on the level with someone who claimed to be a poached egg, or he would be a demon or something worse. So you can spit at him and call him a demon, or you can fall at his feet and worship him as Lord and God, but do not come to him with any patronizing nonsense about his being a great moral teacher. He has not left that option open to us. He did not intend to. The Jesus to whom we're introduced in the pages of the New Testament is, if you like, in one sense, a difficult character to deal with. Because we're not introduced to somebody here who has come up with a list of rules and regulations and inviting people to come and apply them to their lives externally so that they might manage to navigate life a little easier. No, we have a king inviting people to bow down before him. We have a shepherd inviting sheep into his fold. 4 points of application. Number one, the question of Jesus' identity, which is buzzing at this time, is rightfully buzzing, because after all, such events speak to the fact that he is no ordinary man. And if you are hungry today, he will feed you. If you are not, he will send you away. That's the first point of application. So if you're wondering about the question of the identity of Jesus, I encourage you to continue your search. Secondly, let's just notice the distinction between practical concern and divine compassion. The disciples were very, very practical, weren't they? But they were missing the compassion of Jesus. Some of us are like that. Send the crowds away. We don't want to deal with these crowds. We don't want to deal with these people. They're not like us. They're asking dumb questions. They're just a drain on our resources. And Jesus saw them with a heart of compassion. Thirdly, you might want to ponder throughout the day the simple distinction between verse 36 and 39, the disciples' response, send them. Jesus' response, seat them. Send them. Send them away, Jesus. Jesus says, sit them down. And finally, it's impossible to read the record of this without recognizing that God takes impossible situations, unbelievably limited resources, and he multiplies them for the well-being of others and for the glory of his name. I wonder if you brought your life, you might feel yourself to be the only person, you may be the only person in your whole family that's a believer, and you feel yourself in the response of Andrew to be saying, what am I among so many? What can I say? What can I do? God is able to take your life and multiply it. Have you offered up your resources to God? Your time, your talents, your energy, your gifts, your finances? It may not be much. If I had time, I'd retell the story of Gladys Aylward, which I don't have time to do. But I have her in my mind's eye as I close. A servant girl in the East End of London with no education, no savings, a small brown suitcase, and a passionate longing to go to China with the good news of the gospel. The missionary society blew her out. Now I am telling you the story. And she said she got down by her bed. She got down by her bed in a garret in the East End of London. And she said, Lord Jesus Christ, even if those men don't understand it, I understand it. You want me to go to China for you. And this tiny little lady with the long, straight black hair began a journey by train and then by ocean liner and eventually ended up in Shanghai. And as she stood on the deck and looked out on Shanghai and she saw all the tiny little Chinese people with their jet black straight hair, she suddenly realized that God had a plan and purpose for her and that he'd even established her DNA in such a way that she would be perfectly suited to become the little woman who would reach all those tiny children's lives. Because she offered up her life to God and he multiplied it for his glory. Don't be too quick to assume that God is unable to do with you what he may intend to do with you. Offer your life to him.
1: 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But Jesus teaches that you're not to be afraid and not to worry. Instead, he calls you to come to him and find rest for your soul. This is something everyone needs to be reminded of regularly. 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I'm Bob Lapine. Thanks for taking time out of your weekend to study the Bible with us. 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Next weekend, we'll have an assuring message of Jesus' powerful grace that overcomes all our sin. 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
8: 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On today's edition of The Plumb Line, I'm your host, Chi Rudolph, and I'm excited to have Emily Berning back with me. Emily is the co-founder, along with her husband, of Let Them Live, a wonderful ministry that has a little tagline right underneath them on the website, letthemlive.org, and it says, defending the defenseless, being a voice for those who don't have a voice for themselves, is one of the scriptures that we talked about quite a bit the last time that we visited Emily. And welcome back to the broadcast. Great to have you on again.
11: Oh, it's good to be on. Thanks so much, Jay.
8: And we spent a lot of time our first visit kind of sharing a little bit about Let Them Live and talking about the wonderful work that you guys do. And this time I want to kind of shine the spotlight on the moms and talk about the value that the scriptures teach us of a mom and of women in general, mom or not. We all have moms. And so I want to dive into that a little bit more as we talk about what you guys do with Let Them Live. So, but before we get to that, let's start with a little bit of a newsy item here. We don't do a lot of late breaking news or anything like that because we're mainly focused on topics and issues. But the issue of abortion pills is an issue that I have dealt with and have talked about, and it's been in the news lately. Can you update us on what's going on with that? Oh, it's kind of sad news, really, because it is so very disturbing what's going on with these mail order pills, isn't it?
11: Yeah, no, 100%. Ever since Roe was overturned, we've seen a huge uptick in abortions done with the abortion pills, and specifically women ordering them online and them being sent in the mail. And it's really apt to be talking about it when we're talking about women and how we should love women and protect women, because abortion pills just absolutely destroy women. So many women are, you know, not having ultrasounds to rule out ectopic pregnancy. They're not seeing the resource and support that they need when they find themselves in maybe a surprise pregnancy. But instead, they're able to go online and just order these pills. And in Louisiana, actually, which is a wonderful state because they protect life there, they said that abortion pills couldn't be mailed. It's too dangerous. The Supreme Court, for just a minute, they upheld that decision, but then they went ahead and reversed it. So right now, things are still being fleshed out in the lower courts, and lawsuits are still going on regarding the legality and the safety and things like that of sending abortion pills in the mail across state lines. The Supreme Court, though, has decided that for now, the abortion pills can still be mailed. And that's just so detrimental to women and their health and just their dignity as image bearers of the Lord, as well as these beautiful vessels that bring life into the world. So our prayer and our hope is that we can continue to shift the culture and help women understand their value and that they are loved and that their babies are loved and that they have help and that they don't have to take some pills that they ordered in the mail in order to keep their life going.
8: Yeah. And I recall that you were saying the last visit that we had that this situation with these abortion pills has become not only the primary means of abortion in our society, but also the phone calls or the contacts that you get. Most of those are coming now from someone, you know, taking the pills or planning on taking them or whatever, right?
11: Yeah, absolutely. We've had to shift how we reach women because how they have reached out to us has changed dramatically. Instead of saying, I mean, and women still have abortion appointments scheduled, the typical, I say typical, it's not normal in any way, but going in for an actual abortion versus having the pills in hand, we see so many women with the pills in hand. And so we've had to shift how we counsel these women and how we reach out to them because they have those pills with them. They are told that they should do it at home by themselves. So really, time is of the essence when a mom reaches out to us when she has those pills. And it's also just so dangerous. It's so dangerous. You know, we heard for so many years that people didn't want any more back alley, you know, coat hanger abortions happening. But that's exactly what's happening now, just with some pills. Women are experiencing severe symptoms and life-threatening conditions because of these pills. And so when we reach our moms, it's very important that our counselors know what to say. It's almost as if you're talking someone off of a ledge. It really is. It's that life and death. So our counselors are equipped and trained to handle those situations as best as they can. We're also equipped with information about abortion pill reversal. And this is literally just progesterone injections, making sure that women have all the progesterone that they need to maintain a great environment for their babies. So being equipped with information about abortion pill reversal is also very vital because after the first set of pills are taken, there is still an opportunity to reverse the effects of that. So our hope is that women know that they have more options and that they are worth more than just being given some pills and, you know, dealing with it on their own at home.
8: Yeah. Well, let's just stay on kind of this aspect for the whole first segment here, because I know that you have had some success stories, probably several that have come out of these types of situations. I know that for a fact because the advertisement that you're airing on the Plum Line is talking about one of those circumstances where the gal had, I think, taken, if I'm recollecting the ad properly, I think she took the first of the, you know, series of pills there. Mm-hmm. And so tell us a little bit about some of those success stories. I love to hear those things. I'm sure the listeners do too.
11: Oh, it's beautiful. Those are some of my favorite stories because it just shows that there's lies from the abortion industry that want you to believe there is no efficacy in abortion pill reversal. There is no success, that it's actually dangerous when the exact opposite is true. So these stories really hit home because it shows that there's hope. Even if some of those first pills are taken, which so many women are silently taking alone in their homes, there's still hope. And that hope can save lives. That hope does save lives. And abortion pill reversal is actually just so simple. The first pill is going to cut off progesterone from a mom, and that progesterone makes the uterus a really nice and hospitable place for her baby to grow. And abortion pill reversal is just overcoming that blocking of progesterone by giving the mom tons of progesterone. So it's really not even, you don't have to be a scientist to know that you overcome blocking progesterone with more progesterone. And so we've seen it work so many times. And it's so beautiful because these moms, they have this moment and it's the fear that drives them. They take these pills and they sit with it for a little bit. And then they realize, oh no, what have I done? I do not want this. And that's a very valid, very common experience that women have. And the abortion industry wants you to believe that women don't actually feel regret. when they take the first pills, it's actually not possible, that there's no women who actually feel regret, but the opposite is true. There are women that immediately know, I have to fix this and try to save my baby's life. And that is a scary moment for them because it is a rush against the clock. They have a time frame. They have, I believe, 72 hours to get connected with someone who can help them with abortion pill reversal, a nurse who can help take care of them. And so that's why it's crucial for the pro-life movement to just know abortion pill reversal resources, that we have those available in every city, in every town, as much available as possible. And that women know that there is an opportunity to reverse the effects of those first pills, because so many women regret abortion. And if we can help prevent that from happening, that's extremely important. And we have seen healthy babies, beautiful moms who have gone through abortion pill reversal. It's very redemptive. And it's so beautiful to see these women understand the value of the life that's inside of them. And we have so many moms who've experienced this. And, you know, when they find out that their baby's heart is still beating, the relief that's on their face is just, it's the mother's love, understanding the value of the life that they're growing. And there's nothing like it at all. And so that's the hope that abortion pill reversal gives to so many women in this day and age where abortion pills are just rampant in our society.
8: So, Emily, I'd love to have us share the most important value of life of all with our listeners here. You mentioned, and we were talking about this broadcast last time we visited, a lot about the value of life at all stages and what God's Word has to say about that. And I think last time, too, we talked about the reality that God does value the life that we have here on this earth, but of much greater value is that we have eternal life. And so I wanted to have you share with the person who is maybe just coming on this broadcast and they wanted to hear what we have to share about mothers and the value of women according to the scriptures and all those things. They don't understand the value of life in general and the importance of eternal life. So what would you say to that person?
11: Yeah, I would definitely say, you know, this is something I've been thinking about a lot lately. I've been having conversations with my father about this and my dad, and you know, life here is temporary, but it's hard because it's all that we know. This life here on earth is all that we know. It's all that we have to compare anything against. And so sometimes we forget that we have a spiritual aspect to ourselves as well, that the Lord created body and soul. And so, you know, my encouragement to people, especially for about looking at the gospel and how it applies to women and pregnant women, the gospel, which is good news, is first that God created us in his image and he loves us and he sent his son, Jesus, to save sinners. And that was through his death and resurrection. And the reason that we have hope is because that tomb is empty. Jesus defeated death. And the downside, but the reality, is that every single human being that has ever existed, minus Jesus, or will ever exist, has sinned and is separated from God. But the punishment that we would deserve, Jesus took that on for us. He took the punishment for sin on the cross and he rose again so that anyone who believes in him, who confesses that he is Lord, and is reconciled to God, is given new life. And I think that that's a very beautiful thing because we think of new life, we think of newborn babies, we think of pregnant women, of course, but we are also renewed. We are given new life in Jesus. And this is something that's very special that we get to share with our moms at Let Them Live, of course, when they're ready for that. For a pregnant woman who doesn't know Jesus, it's important that she knows that the gospel, the good news, begins with who God is and what he offers. It doesn't start with condemnation. And I think that's very important because many women who find themselves pregnant, most of them, it's happened, you know, out of wedlock. They've been abandoned. It's under circumstances that they're not proud of, they're ashamed of. And especially when you're a pregnant woman coming to, you know, a Christian organization, the fear, rightfully so, understandably so, could be fear of condemnation and judgment. But it's really important that we recognize the life that's growing inside of her and the value of her life as well, that she is an image bearer and that we love her first. We give her resources. So we start with hope and truth and forgiveness and rescue. And that's what God does. He starts with hope and truth and forgiveness and rescue. And so it's important for a woman considering abortion to understand that the gospel tells her that she's not abandoned. So many women who are facing an abortion decision, they really feel trapped and scared and alone. They could be pressured into an abortion. For a lot of women that we help, it's the financial aspect that's overwhelming them. But what the gospel says about her and everyone is that our value is not determined by her circumstances. It's not determined by her circumstances or her relationship or her past or anything like that. And Christianity specifically holds that the mother and her child are both loved and valuable, and God sees both of them with dignity and compassion. While the needs that this mom has are very real, and that's why we really strive to address the practical needs that a mom has that are leading her to consider abortion. You know, we pay that rent, we pay her bills, things like that. It's important that we build upon that. So we get her situated. I mean, God, you know, in the gospel as well, Jesus, you know, he doesn't deny that people need food. They need water, right? The five loaves and two fish. I mean, God provides, and he knows that we need physical things to sustain us, and he made us. So he knows that we need those things. But one of the most important things is once we get her settled and we get her support, we get her physical needs taken care of, we have to remind her and help her see that her identity in Christ is bigger than her crisis. The gospel tells us that we're more than whatever our situation is. We're more than a failure that we have in Christ, that we have forgiveness and we have purpose and we have a future. And this can really change. I've seen it change our moms from the inside out. So yes, the physical and tangible financial support and resources completely help to transform a mom's life. But when we share the gospel with them, it's like it's in 2 Corinthians, I believe. If anyone is in Christ, he's a new creation. It's like she's become this whole other person. And so it helps her to really understand her true identity. And the gospel, you know, if we're talking about us Christians and not just how this helps the moms, but for people who are Christians, the gospel calls us to do actual support. You know, a gospel-centered response to abortion is not, oh, just don't have the abortion. Don't have abortion, God hates abortion, which are true things, but it really does mean stepping in and helping financially and providing, you know, housing and standing hand in hand with her through her emotional ups and downs and helping the fathers of the babies take responsibility and step in, things like that, caring for the mom and the baby. And the early Christians were known for caring for vulnerable women and children. Mm. So, you know, orphans and widows and their affliction. And so I could go on and on about the gospel and how it views human value and all of that. But I think that pretty much sums it up, is that we try to help her see what her true identity is, and everything flows from there.
8: Mm, yeah, exactly. If we really believe what we say we believe, and we believe in, you know, Jesus and who he is and what he has done, it will result in outpouring of works. That's what Ephesians 2, 8 through 10 explains. 8 and 9 talk about it's by grace we've been saved through faith, not by works, so that no one can boast. But then it goes on, verse 10, and says, but works are essential not to earn salvation, but as a result of it, an outpouring of our love for the Lord.
11: Yeah.
8: He has created us as we are God's workmanship created in Christ Jesus to do good works, like what to let them live and all your volunteers and folks are doing. So wonderful. Thank you so much for communicating that, Emily. And I'm got to get to the break here, but I want to share my email address. And if you're someone who's just coming to this broadcast, don't even know really why you're here, well, Emily and I know why you're here, because you have been drawn by the Holy Spirit, I believe anyway, to hear what has just been shared. You may be someone who's never really thought about a relationship with your Creator, has never really understood what that even means. And what's just been communicated to you, God created you, he wants a relationship with you, and yet because of your sin, because of my sin, Emily's sin, we all have sinned and fall short of the glory of God, the scriptures tell us, and because of that, that relationship, that fellowship is broken. And the only way to restore it, to reconcile with your Creator, is through the blood of Jesus Christ shed for you at the cross. That's what the cross is all about. Jesus went to the cross and he took your place on that cross and received the punishment that you deserve. And in so doing, by his death and his resurrection from the dead, he is alive. He's not dead. He overcame the power of sin and death, and he grants forgiveness of sins and eternal life in heaven to all who would turn from sin and believe in him. Repent of your sin and put your faith in Jesus Christ, as simple as that, and you will be saved. So that is a brief, you know, explanation there, along with a wonderful explanation that Emily provided for us. And I want you to reach out and connect with me. theplumlineradio@gmail.com. We'll get together. We can talk about this more if you have some questions. theplumlineradio@gmail.com. Remember, plum is P-L-U-M-B. B at the end of the word plum. theplumlineradio@gmail.com. Love to have you connect and share about anything. 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
8: Thanks for joining me for The Plumb Line. I'm your host, Jay Rudolph. Emily Burning of Let Them Live, my guest. Let Them Live is one of the wonderful sponsors of The Plumb Line in a number of markets around the country, and so thankful to them for helping you to be able to hear this broadcast on the radio, if that's how you're listening. And of course, The Plumb Line goes up as a podcast after it airs on the radio, so maybe some of you are catching it that way. And if you didn't know that, you can find The Plumb Line at most podcast sites that you would go to. Well, Emily, as we come back here for our second segment, I want to talk a little bit about the value that the scriptures place upon women and mothers specifically. And we're going to get into some specific verses probably in more detail as this moves along here, but there are a number of scriptures going, you know, right back to the beginning in Genesis chapters 1 and 2, where Adam and Eve are created and Eve is to be, you know, a helpmate for her husband. And we get this view that women have incredible importance and value because Adam, you know, he was all alone for a time there, and the animals passed by him, and he gave, you know, names, and they realized, he realized, well, there's, you know, none of these look like me, none of these fit the bill for being a companion for me. And of course, God knew this wasn't a surprise to God. He can get the picture. Yeah. God was there, like, oh my goodness, I forgot to, you know, create something for Adam, and not at all.
11: That's yep.
8: not the case at all. God, you know, obviously is perfect. He knows all this ahead of time. So Eve is created out of a rib from Adam, and right there from the very beginning, we see tremendous value that women have. And so for those who would, you know, I guess it was completely countercultural during, you know, in biblical times, the culture, the society did not place value on women, but the Bible certainly did.
11: Yes, Yes, it's important to understand, too, prescriptive versus descriptive in the Bible. There's a lot of descriptive things of how the culture was treating women, but then they're not prescriptive. It's not how God is saying to treat women, but there are so many instances, starting in the Old Testament from the very beginning all the way through, of God meeting women and just showing us, the reader and studier of Scripture, the beauty and the care that he has for women, despite the cultural norms of the time. And so it's really beautiful, and I think it's a good reflection for us Christians today on how we should treat women and how we can respond to women who are pregnant, find themselves pregnant, considering abortion, you know, even if it doesn't fit our mold as Christians of, well, you know, we shouldn't have sex outside of marriage, things like that. These things happen. So how can we as Christians respond to that in a way similar to how God responded and loved women in the Bible? And so I'd love to talk about that. But when Christians encounter pregnant women, the best thing that we can do is, I think they are so convicted, which is amazing. But we want to make sure that that is balanced with being calm and providing practical assistance. We had discussed before, many women who are experiencing unexpected pregnancies are reacting to fear and pressure and finances and instability and relationship problems. So some ways that Christians can love these women in the way that God also loved the women of the Bible and loves these women is, we can first listen. Women who might be scared or overwhelmed, they also might be expecting judgment from a Christian. So it can change the game if we ask questions and listen carefully. You know, what's making this feel impossible to you right now? Do you feel pressured by anyone? What kind of support do you have? Things like that are very important. And it's also really important to know, like I mentioned before, God, he sees the whole person. We're not just body. We're not just soul. We are body and soul. And so we have to practically know ahead of time resources that can help support the mom and her baby to make sure she has some of the basic necessities, a roof over her head and food in her belly and things like that. And so knowing the resources available in your local community ahead of time, Let Them Live is a great example. You know, we help with the financial assistance and we can help moms with so many other things, but knowing your local pregnancy resource center, knowing about housing assistance and maternity homes and church communities, and encouraging your own church community to be involved, as well as your domestic violence resources and things like that. Telling a mom, like, I know some place and some people that can help you today. And I think that that's very important. And as Christians, we know what's at stake when abortion is brought up. And that can sometimes lead us into panic. But it's important to remain calm and know that there's still time, and that likely you might be the first person to tell this mom that she can do it and that there's help for her to do it. And so those are just some practical ways that we can love women like God loves the women of the Bible and loves the women and the children that he has created.
8: Yeah, I'm just reflecting back to what we were sharing before the break there about how, if we are Christians, if the Holy Spirit dwells within us as followers of Christ, which indeed, anyone who believes in Jesus, you have the Holy Spirit, then, you know, when we live in the Spirit, you know, we can be a blessing to others. We can be a light to those who are struggling in a non-judgmental manner, because, you know, and we really have to be, like you said there, we've really got to be living, abiding in the Spirit, because in our flesh, we desire probably to react in a different way when we see someone who's, you know, maybe pregnant out of wedlock and things like that.
11: Yep. Absolutely. Absolutely. There's things that we need to do. And like you said, it's a show of the Holy Spirit that has changed us in how we act. It's not something that we can ever do for salvation, but it's very important that we put our words into actions, because these are very real lives that need very real support. And that's what the gospel tells us to do. The gospel doesn't, you know, it does not sit telling us to do this for our salvation. It tells us that because you are saved, because you have been transformed, this is how you're going to show the love of Christ in your life. This is going to be an outward sign of an inward change. And this is the most practical way I think, to show Christianity today, because a majority of women in the United States who are having abortions, you know, they are doing it not because they wake up and they want to do it, but because they are scared, because their circumstances, financial, relationship, or otherwise, are pressuring them to this. And we as Christians and as a church have a responsibility and a mandate to stand up and help.
8: Amen. Well, Emily Burning, my guest, she and her husband, co-founders of Let Them Live. 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And I should mention, too, if you put in /plumbline, letthemlive.org/plumbline, you will go to a page where they will know that you came to them by hearing about them on the Plumb Line. 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Thank you so much for tuning in. And as we go to the break, in addition to checking out Let Them Live, there are a number of sponsors of the Plumb Line who make it possible for you to be hearing the show on the radio. 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And at the best, you can participate with their ministry or support their Christian-owned business, whatever it may be that you hear from here during the break. Stay tuned.
13: Well, hey there, Plumbline listeners. My name is Gary Ingram, and I'm the founder of Love and Truth Network. I know what it's like to hide in deep shame and confusion. Raised in church, I lived a double life, battling unwanted same-sex attraction, porn, and sexual sin for many years, praying for change but finding no real help or solutions from leaders, and rejected by many within the church. 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Healing wasn't instant, but it was real. For more than 12 years, Love and Truth Network has been equipping local churches across the country to do the same for others. 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
8: 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I'm your host, Jay Rudolph. My guest, Emily Burning, and the ministry is Let Them Live, letthemlive.org/plumbline. Check that out. You can learn more about the great work for the Lord that they are doing. And Emily, as we return here, I want to talk a little bit about a difficult reality for many women. And I understand a little bit that I know about you, for you as well, I guess. And that is the struggle with infertility, with a closed womb, as the Bible describes it. I'm looking here at a website that has some information about Hannah. And I remember years ago, I think I've maybe mentioned to you that I fill pulpit at lots of different churches that, you know, churches that don't have pastors. And I get the blessing of, even though I'm not an official pastor, being able to fill in. And I remember one of my favorite messages was one on Hannah and talking about this situation for her, where, you know, her husband loved her, but her husband had two wives, and the other wife was very cruel, very harsh toward Hannah. And the Lord had closed her womb, we're told in 1 Samuel. You can read about this in 1 Samuel chapter 1. And so there is this barrenness, which was a very difficult struggle, especially in, you know, Old Testament biblical times and in that culture. But I don't want to say just there, because it's a difficulty for women in all generations and all cultures. I know, you know, really in particular there for Hannah, certainly because she had extra, you know, abuse coming her way from another spouse, which is something that shouldn't even be happening in the first place, having two wives, obviously. But the point, I guess, that I want to make is there are a lot of women who really struggle and are unable to, you know, have children. And it's a very painful, very sad thing. And then you've got women who are choosing to take the lives of their children. And it's hard to address this in a sensitive manner. I want to do that as best I can here. But that's the reality of it. And it seems just so, I don't know, it's disturbing, I guess.
11: Yeah, no, it can be really hard. And, you know, sometimes I still wonder why the Lord has given me the, you know, the story, the body that he's given me. And maybe it's to have these discussions, you know. But about 5 years ago, you know, my husband and I, we've been married for a couple of years at this point, and, you know, kind of wondered why we hadn't had kids. And at this point, we had started Let Them Live. So we were already helping women to cancel their abortions and choose life. And, you know, we did some testing, and sure enough, you know, we discovered that diagnosis, and we couldn't have kids. We were told we wouldn't be able to have kids. And that was so heartbreaking, because, you know, here we are, we're helping women to choose life. So many women who are getting pregnant so easily. I mean, they're not even trying, right? This is just happening to them. And there was a period of time where that was just very difficult for me, for Nathan as well. We just felt like it was unfair. And, but God is so good, and he really brought us out of that. Now it's still, we still feel it sometimes, of course, but the beauty is that God has a plan. And if we trust that God's plan is good for us, we know that we're going to be okay, because we are his. And so our perspective has shifted, you know, from one of bitterness. And I think this is a good example. Like, this is a good time to bring up Hannah again, is that her response to being infertile, which, again, like you said, culturally at that time was just very hard. Her response was worship and not bitterness. And so God slowly transformed our hearts from hearts of, you know, jealousy and bitterness and sadness and anger into just worship of him and action to help women who do find themselves pregnant. We had to separate out our own problems and our own path that the Lord set before us from the path that he had set for so many others. We just cannot claim to know his plans for even our lives at times, let alone everyone else's lives. And so we had to separate those things. It was hard, but there's so much beauty in the fact that even though Nathan and I cannot have children of our own, that our legacy gets to be that at this point right now, and I'm sure hopefully by the time that we do leave this earth, it's 10,000 plus, but over 1,000 lives have been saved from abortion, and those lives are going to go on and have more lives, and they're going to create more life, and the generational impact is just huge. And so it became an experience of being humbled, like, thank you, God, for choosing me to do this mission. Wow, okay, you know, maybe we can't have kids of our own, but the fact that we get to stop Satan's evil plans, and you're using us to do that, is really, really beautiful. And to help prevent women from experiencing the pain, the lifelong pain of abortion, it's really amazing. And so it was a combination of letting go of our own pain and just really coming into the plans that the Lord had for us and what he wanted to use us for. And I think, you know, Hannah is obviously someone in the Bible that I have read about extensively, and it just shows Hannah Matters, because, you know, it shows that God sees women in their infertility and their grief, and honest prayer. We can come to God with honest prayer, and God can bring purpose out of our suffering. I've seen it. He has shown me the purpose that can come out of that, and the purpose that I've created and Nathan has created through him is Let Them Live. And there's nothing that I would change about our story, despite the struggles, despite the sadness, despite the, you know, negative pregnancy tests month after month. I wouldn't change the fact that over 1,000 little lives are here and getting to experience life and getting to create generational impact.
8: Yeah. And as you said, you know, God sees, he knows all. He remembers Hannah's prayer we see later in the book of 1 Samuel and blesses her with Samuel. The book wouldn't exist without Hannah.
11: And exactly.
8: Samuel wouldn't exist. So, yeah. And of course, Samuel becomes a great prophet of the Lord. And so you can read that whole story in 1 Samuel chapter 1 on into chapter 2 as well, I believe. And so, yeah, thank you for sharing that. And I couldn't help as you're talking here to bring up something that I have no doubt you and Nathan have thought about, but maybe I'm going to get too personal here. If I am,
11: no.
8: You can say I'm not going to answer that. That's perfectly fine.
11: No.
8: But to me, I'm like, you know, is there a possibility that you may adopt one of the clients that you work with, one of their children?
11: You know, we've always been open to it. It hasn't happened yet, but you know, we have housed mom and baby. We've helped a couple of women who've stayed with us, and we've also fostered a let them live baby, and had her for a while. So, you know, we're just completely open to whatever God has in store for us, truly. And we would love, you know, I think adoption, it would be so beautiful. It has not happened. But again, that's just us trusting in God's plan and us being ready for whenever he says, okay, this is happening. Adoption is a beautiful and redemptive thing. My sister-in-law was adopted. And even though we've only seen one mom choose adoption at Let Them Live out of the over 1,000 moms we've helped, it can be a really beautiful thing. So we're open and whatever the Lord has planned.
8: Yeah. Well, that's kind of interesting to me too. I didn't realize only one. So the others, you know, most of the women you've worked with have chosen to choose life and not go through with the abortion, but it sounds like the vast, vast majority then are keeping their babies, huh?
11: They are. And I think it kind of boils down to they really want to be a mom. They just feel like they don't have the resources to do it. And so it's important to walk them through. And many of them do bring up adoption at one point or another. And it's important that we help them explore that in a way that isn't pressuring.

0: Yeah. Well, one other thing on this subject here, kind of talking about infertility and things, and as we talk about adoption as well, I've heard others and other guests that I've had on that have talked about how, you know, adoption is redemptive. It's a wonderful, beautiful thing. But when you are speaking with someone who's having an infertility struggle, it's probably not the most sensitive thing of all to say, well, you can always adopt, huh?
1: Right. And it can be hard, and everyone in their infertility journey is in a different spot. It could be that they just found out. It could be that they're, you know, 5 years removed from it, like myself. I think it's important, though, to know that, you know, as someone who has just been dealing with this for a long time, I'm in the pro-life movement. I know people are coming from such a good place. And so it really doesn't affect me as much. But, you know, I think it's hard for people to know how to respond when someone says, you know, oh, I can't have kids, because that's the natural progression of things. And so I think the most important thing to do is just to say, you know, I'm here for you if you want to talk, and it's okay. It's okay. Just bring your sorrows to the Lord. And that's it. That's all that has to be said. And it's not, oh, don't worry, it'll work out someday. We don't know that. You know, we don't know if, you know, a lot of people I've had tell me, you know, years and years ago, oh, I know you're going to have a baby next year. The Lord told me that you're going to get pregnant next year. You know, and I don't put my faith in man. I put my faith in the Lord. And so bringing that to him, again, God is not afraid of the raw emotions that are on our heart. He's not afraid of the emotions that we bring to the table when we bring those to the foot of the cross. And so that's my encouragement for anyone who's finding out that they are struggling with infertility. You know, just know that there are people who know what you're feeling, but God knows. God knows your heart, and he knows your sorrow, and he knows your pain, and you can bring it to him.
0: Well, thank you. I'm so glad we talked about this aspect, and I'm sure it'll be a blessing to at least some women tuning in. I have no doubt that some are struggling with this who are tuning in now. Well, my guest again, Emily Berning, letthemlive.org/plumbline. letthemlive.org/plumbline, the website. I'd love to have you go there right now and check out what they are doing to save babies and help women to choose life. letthemlive.org/plumbline. We'll be back, and we'll have a few more thoughts. Maybe we'll get a story or two in as well in the final segment to come, so don't go anywhere. 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I am so pleased to have Reasons for Hope as the national sponsor of The Plumb Line. 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Be sure to leave a note saying thanks to Reasons for Hope for supporting The Plumb Line. 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

0: 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This is The Plumb Line. I'm your host, Jay Rudolph. My guest, Emily Burning. She and her husband, Nathan, co-founders of Let Them Live. And Let Them Live is a wonderful sponsor of The Plumb Line in several markets around the country. 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Emily, last time we visited, I know we got in a story or two, and those testimonies, as I said earlier in this broadcast, they are so powerful to hear, and primarily because, you know, the biggest goal of all, I think, with the Plumb Line is to give glory to God. That's the biggest goal for our entire lives, not just the Plumb Line, but everything that you do, everything I do is to be done for God's glory. And so that's why I like these testimonies so much, because they definitely bring glory to God, I think.
1: Absolutely. No, they do. And they bring the story full circle too. You know, it does show just the redemption. And it's so much the redemption that we see in our own lives from the Lord. But seeing these moms come in, you know, when they first come to Let Them Live, they're fearful and they're scared and they feel like their circumstances are just impossible. And truly after, I can't attribute it just to Let Them Live. I mean, it's the work of so many different people in the pro-life movement. It's the work of the Lord in their hearts. But after just being shown that they can have help and support, they're truly different women. You know, I've seen moms get their master's degree and graduate with a baby that they thought that they had to abort in order to get their degree. You know, they were told that that's how you had to do it. I mean, I've seen women just totally overcome. And that's why I say that being pro-life is pro-woman. And recently we just had a mom. She was talking with her pregnancy counselor. She was still planning on going to her abortion. And she was telling her counselor about what her schedule looked like with her getting all of her kids to school. And she was actually just in tears talking about how just the previous morning, her son had missed the bus and she ran down the street trying to get it to stop. He missed school that day because he didn't get on the bus and she didn't have a car. And then her daughter's school did not provide a bus. So every morning she would take a 1 hour walk to school to walk her daughter to school. And then again, an hour back and then an hour to pick her up. And this poor mom is exhausted. She's pregnant and then she's doing this alone. So she was just very worried about how she's supposed to bring a newborn into what she felt was chaos. And honestly, that feels like chaos to me too. And it just felt completely impossible. And that was her roadblock. So she actually shared with her counselor how she felt that she was like failing as a mom. And she didn't know how any of this would end up working out. But we were able to get her and her family a car. And thanks to our wonderful donors, we were able to help remove that roadblock that this mom had, which was leading her to consider abortion. And she sent us a picture of her and her kids in the car. And she was able to take all of her kids to school, get everyone there on time, and not have to walk back and forth as a pregnant mom. And she said, "I'm so happy. I truly didn't think I'd be okay again, but I'm glad I took the time to really think about this and reach out for help. I can't imagine what I would be like right now if I never reached out for help from Let Them Live. I'm very grateful to have you. I don't know what I would do if I didn't have a support. Knowing I can text you and talk puts an ease for me when my anxiety skyrockets." So, I mean, that's just one story out of so many, Jay, that it's just so redemptive. You see these moms go from desperation to hope, and it's something as small, something that we take for granted, like a car. You know, we get in our car, we go to the grocery store, we don't think twice about it. But for this mom, that was what was standing between the life and death of her child. And so this is why it's so important that we step up. It's so important that we help these moms. Many people who do help us were actually once single moms who needed support themselves. And so to see it come full circle is just really one of the biggest blessings in my life.
0: Wow. Well, I know, and I'm sure you guys, all of you at Let Them Live know as well that God will use, you know, when his word goes out, as word goes out through the Plumb Line, it will not return void or empty. And so as we share these stories and we share the word of God, we know there's going to be some harvest, some result and fruit from it. And so don't necessarily know what that will be. So I want to speak to those tuning in right now. I'd love to have you support financially Let Them Live, but also I can imagine, Emily, family that there are some hearing this right now who, you know, maybe they're able to and would like to support financially, but even more so, they're hearing this and thinking, man, that sounds like something I would love to be part of, helping these young ladies, I guess, well, ladies of all ages that are considering abortion. And so tell us a little bit about how that might look if someone, you know, reaches out to you, how they might get involved and be part of this.
1: Absolutely. Well, we have so many opportunities at Let Them Live. Like you mentioned, you know, donations are very important. And I always speak about that because, you know, money comes into our bank account. It goes right back out to pay for bills. But there's also a huge need for pregnancy counselors and other volunteers behind the scenes to help make this organization what it is and to help us to support so many moms. So reach out to us, whether it's online, you can send an email, info@letthemlive.org. You can reach out to us on social media, whatever it is. And if you want to help, we'll find a place for you, whether that's as a pregnancy counselor, volunteer, whether that's helping on the back end, you know, with different things, whether that's, you know, helping to cultivate other donors. There's always something that you can do to save a life from abortion and to help a mom.
0: That's awesome. Well, I've got about 2 minutes left here yet, and so I'll leave those for you if you want to share another testimony or just anything else that you want to put into the listeners' minds here as we wrap up.
1: Absolutely. No, I think the thing that's on my mind is that so many women feel so desperate and they don't feel like there's any hope. And as Christians, we can change that. We have the power to do that. The Lord has given us the authority and the ability to do that through him in his name. And as someone who has witnessed thousands of babies being saved from abortion and thousands of women and their lives completely turned around, I know that it works. We have a 98% success rate at Let Them Live. So 98% of women who come to Let Them Live with abortions scheduled, they're choosing life, they're canceling those abortions, and it works. It truly works. And so I would just encourage anyone, you know, if God has been sort of in your ear about getting involved, we all know what that feels like when he just kind of keeps, you know, poking at our spirit. If it's been on your heart to get involved, please do. There's never enough help. We could always use more help. There's sadly in our world too many moms who are considering abortion. We live in a very abortion-centered culture. But there's hope for these moms. There's abortion pill reversal for these moms. There's hope where they didn't think there was hope. And there's love where they didn't think there was love. And there's support where they didn't think there was support. And we can only do that with the support of so many others. So if you're listening and you want to get involved, please do. God is so good. And he's blessed Let Them Live in so many ways. And we hope to continue blessing moms and their babies.
0: Hello, glory to God. Thank you so much, Emily. Been great to have you on again.
1: Thanks, Jay.
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7: The following program, Bless Israel, is brought to you by the International Fellowship of Christians and Jews.
8: The Holocaust was the systematic persecution and murder of 6 million Jews by the Nazi state and collaborators from 1933 to 1945. Nazi Germany created tens of thousands of camps to imprison millions of Jewish men, women, and children. Of the 6 million Jews murdered, 1.5 million were children. This horrific event must be remembered today and every day.
9: Welcome to this special Bless Israel program titled Never Forget, Never Again, brought to you by the International Fellowship of Christians and Jews. Val is a Holocaust survivor who grew up in Lithuania. In the summer of 1940, Hitler's army began its assault on the Russian Empire. The Nazis immediately began to implement their racial laws against the Jewish population, depriving Jews of every basic human right.
7: On August 15, 1941, Val and his family were forced into a ghetto, surrounded by barbed wire and armed sentries.
10: On the 4th of October, the Nazis, the SS, marched into the ghetto. They surrounded our little get the hospital, and they set it on fire. Everybody who tried to escape was shot. So the choice was to burn alive or die in a hail of bullets. The other atrocity took place 3 weeks later. Again, the Nazis, the SS, they all marched into the ghetto. They selected 10,000. They took them away to the notorious execution place, and they were all murdered. For my family and for me, this was a defining event. That's when we lost our faith in humanity. Seeing all the facts, seeing all the evil, unhinged us. We couldn't cope with it. We were completely derailed. We don't know what to do, we don't know where to go, we don't know what's happening to us. The fact that ordinary, normal people could be turned into killers was a shocking realization for us. We had to take on board that the line between good and evil was a very flimsy one, a very thin one, and it was all too easy to indoctrinate ordinary people, indoctrinate ordinary people to turn from good into evil.
7: By 1944, the remaining Jews from Val's ghetto were herded into cattle wagons and taken into Germany to work as forced laborers, building factories for the production of German Messerschmitt jet fighters.
10: We knew, of course, we had a good idea that our life will be finished before we were liberated. Conditions were so bad that we did not expect to survive. We were very pessimistic. And we made a pledge obliging any survivor to bear witness. You see, we had that fancy idea that once we disclose how evil starts and how evil spreads, it will make a big impression and genocide won't happen again. Well, it was all wishful thinking, actually. I survived. I was one of the few. But it was just too traumatic to relive everything again and to talk about it. So, in common with most survivors, I kept silent. It was such a gruesome story, people could not believe it. But I was prompted by my children. They wanted to know, and they were asking difficult questions. Why don't we have grandparents, uncles and family like the other children? And why do you speak with a funny accent? So we decided, when the kids were about 8, 9, we have to tell them what happened to us. But we had a problem. How do you introduce a child to the idea of radical evil? So we had to modify our story to their maturity. So there you are. The long silence was broke, and we began talking about it.
9: Tens of thousands of elderly Holocaust survivors, just like Val Ginsberg, still live in abject poverty. Many are alone and cannot afford food or medicine.
7: But thanks to you, our Christian radio friends, the International Fellowship of Christians and Jews is able to provide a survival food box with nourishing food for one poor elderly Holocaust survivor in the final years of their life. 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When you see the naked, to clothe him.
9: Just $25. 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
9: 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At a Holocaust awareness event, President and Global CEO of the Fellowship, Yael Eckstein, shared how the organization is providing food boxes to poor, elderly Holocaust survivors, like Miriam.
12: She was one of the first Jewish people that the Nazis took in Germany, and she was brought to Auschwitz to build the camps with her own hands. And she said, "I was strong, that's why I survived, but I was the only survivor." And she explained to me how for years she lived on one piece of bread, one cup of tea, and worked 15 hours a day in the freezing cold snow, in the burning hot sun, and if you stop for 1 second, you get shot on sight. And she said, as we were walking back to our bunks, the Nazis would line up next to us and they would see our starving bodies, our exhausted minds, and we'd be walking, and they would start throwing loaves of bread at us. They'd be throwing chicken, they'd be throwing meat. And any person who would bend down to pick it up would get shot on sight. And they would sit there laughing. And they would watch their fellow Jews, their fellow workers, their friends, their family get shot because they were so starving for a piece of bread. And she said to me, "When you come with this food box that says on the side, donated with love from Christians in America, there are no words for the joy it brings to my heart. Finally, the Jewish people are not alone. Finally, there are Christians in America who care about me. Christians in America are sending me this life, this bread, this food, this chicken. That shows me that there is hope for the future. And that's what the Fellowship aims to do."
7: Many Holocaust survivors face serious health issues. Those in need of treatment or medication crisis can sometimes live far from a medical facility. When war or terror attacks take place in areas like Ukraine and throughout Israel, they cannot safely leave their homes. But thanks to Christians and your prayerful and financial support, the Fellowship is able to provide mobile clinics to help poor elderly Holocaust survivors receive the care they need.
13: This mobile clinic allows doctors to reach Holocaust survivors in their homes.
14: 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So we give them the medical care in their home.
13: Holocaust survivors have already endured such unimaginable difficulties in their lives. During times of crisis, it is especially important to make sure they receive the care and dignity they deserve.
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13: Supporting this initiative is part of our commitment to help Israel's most vulnerable populations.
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13: 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We make sure Holocaust survivors can still get their medical attention in times of war and in times of peace.
15: During the Holocaust, the Christian saved my life. Now I want to thank them.
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17: Auschwitz, the site of 1.1 million Jews who were slaughtered, murdered simply for the crime of being Jewish.
18: 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We're witnesses. 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
7: The fellowship was founded in 1983 by Rabbi Yekiel Eckstein, fulfilling his vision of building bridges of understanding between Christians and Jews. In his more than three decades of work, Rabbi Eckstein helped millions of needy Jews around the world, and he also encouraged millions of Christians to deepen their bonds with Israel and their biblical Jewish roots. It was in his beloved Holy Land of Israel where Rabbi Yekiel Eckstein passed away on February 6th, 2019.
9: In this rare audio recording, Rabbi Eckstein gives an important perspective on the Holocaust and how all of humanity should declare never forget and never again. Let's listen.
20: The Holocaust is not just a concept. The Holocaust happened at a real point in history to real people. I realize just how close the people are to us, and how the events could, God forbid, as much as we say never again, they could happen again. If Israel's enemies have their way, Jerusalem and the state of Israel would be obliterated and pushed into the sea and destroyed. We dare not let that happen. Not under our watch. Hatred and prejudice are not things that we are born with. Man, through his free choice, he chooses between good and evil. My friends, we are witnessing the rise of anti-Semitism around the world today.
21: The neighbors say, "We will poison you, dirty Jews." They say it openly.
20: Terrorist attacks.
22: Police say they were tortured and killed before the final shootout.
20: Time is not on our side. Every Jew who is in need of escaping from the forces of anti-Semitism, today there is an Israel that is the home for every Jew who flees there.
23: This inscription says that Jews should all be stabbed. Jid is a derogatory, negative word for Jew. This is the name that the Nazis called Jews when they put a yellow Star of David. It's the same now.
24: It's very hard to describe for someone in the West. The anti-Semitism that still lives here. Valentina is a mother of five children. And when they went out for one Shabbat in the synagogue, the neighbors, they broke the door, came in, and stole all what they have and left a note, "Dirty Jews, go out." The neighbors told them, "We will poison you, and you will all be dead. We will accomplish Hitler's task." "Hitler lives in our heart," Valentina's neighbor told her. And she's frightened now, so she has to live in fear because they promise her that they will poison her.
20: The nuclear threats, the biological, the chemical threats that Israel is facing are growing. The amassing of missiles, of weapons against Israel has risen tremendously. Joshua said, "Who is for the Lord? Let him come with me." This is the moment of truth. This is the time when we need to take a stand with God and when we need to stand strongly with the state of Israel.
9: The Bible says in the book of Isaiah, chapter 58, verse 7, "Share your food with the hungry. 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
0: Christ commanded us to take care of the needy, and to obey God's word is what we need to be doing. And it's great that we have organizations like the International Fellowship of Christian Jews try to meet those needs, to open the eyes of people that want to help. You have to obey the word, but God gives us a compassion because of who he is. And that's the example that Christ gives us. You know, his whole ministry was about healing and helping and understanding people's needs. And that's what he encourages us to do through his word, is to understand the needy people. The people that are hurting, and to want to help is something that Christ gives us.
7: Did you know that in Isaiah chapter 58, the Lord gives 10 amazing promises to those who take action and help others less fortunate than themselves? God promises that his favor will shine on you, that your wounds will be healed, that he will always be with you, that he will save you, that he will protect you, that he will answer your prayers, that he will turn darkness into light, that he will guide you, that he will satisfy you with good things. And lastly, the 10th promise, that he will keep you strong and well.
9: 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That's the word NEVER to 91999.
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3: The following program, Bless Israel, is brought to you by the International Fellowship of Christians and Jews.
4: The Holocaust was the systematic persecution and murder of 6 million Jews by the Nazi state and collaborators from 1933 to 1945. Nazi Germany created tens of thousands of camps to imprison millions of Jewish men, women, and children. Of the 6 million Jews murdered, 1.5 million were children. This horrific event must be remembered today and every day.
5: Welcome to this special Bless Israel program titled Never Forget, Never Again, brought to you by the International Fellowship of Christians and Jews. Val is a Holocaust survivor who grew up in Lithuania. In the summer of 1940, Hitler's army began its assault on the Russian Empire. The Nazis immediately began to implement their racial laws against the Jewish population, depriving Jews of every basic human right.
3: On August 15, 1941, Val and his family were forced into a ghetto, surrounded by barbed wire and armed sentries.
6: On the 4th of October, the Nazis, the SS, marched into the ghetto. They surrounded our little ghetto hospital and they set it on fire. Everybody who tried to escape was shot. So the choice was to burn alive or die in a hail of bullets. The other atrocity took place 3 weeks later. Again, the Nazis, the SS, they all marched into the ghetto. They selected 10,000. They took them away to the notorious execution place, and they were all murdered. For my family and for me, this was a defining event. That's when we lost our faith in humanity. Seeing all the facts, seeing all the evil, unhinged us. We couldn't cope with it. We were completely derailed. We don't know what to do, we don't know where to go, we don't know what's happening to us. The fact that ordinary, normal people could be turned into killers was a shocking realization for us. We had to take on board that the line between good and evil was a very flimsy one, a very thin one, and it was all too easy to indoctrinate ordinary people, indoctrinate ordinary people to turn from good into evil.
3: By 1944, the remaining Jews from Val's ghetto were herded into cattle wagons and taken into Germany to work as forced laborers, building factories for the production of German Messerschmitt jet fighters.
6: We knew, of course, they had a good idea that our life will be finished before we were liberated. Conditions were so bad that we did not expect to survive. We were very pessimistic. And we made a pledge obliging any survivor to bear witness. You see, we had that fancy idea that once we disclose how evil starts and how evil spreads, it will make a big impression and genocide won't happen again. Well, it was all wishful thinking, actually. I survived. I was one of the few. But it was just too traumatic to relive everything again and to talk about it. So, in common with most survivors, I kept silent. It was such a gruesome story, people could not believe it. But I was prompted by my children. They wanted to know, and they were asking difficult questions. Why don't we have grandparents, uncles and family like the other children? And why do you speak with a funny accent? So we decided, when the kids were about 8, 9, we have to tell them what happened to us. But we had a problem. How do you introduce a child to the idea of radical evil? So we had to modify our story to their maturity. So there you are. The long silence was broke, and we began talking about it.
5: Tens of thousands of elderly Holocaust survivors, just like Val Ginsberg, still live in abject poverty. Many are alone and cannot afford food or medicine.
3: But thanks to you, our Christian radio friends, the International Fellowship of Christians and Jews is able to provide a survival food box with nourishing food for one poor elderly Holocaust survivor in the final years of their life. 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
5: Just $25. 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
5: 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At a Holocaust awareness event, President and Global CEO of the Fellowship, Yael Eckstein, shared how the organization is providing food boxes to poor elderly Holocaust survivors, like Miriam.
7: She was one of the first Jewish people that the Nazis took in Germany, and she was brought to Auschwitz to build the camps with her own hands. And she said, "I was strong, that's why I survived, but I was the only survivor." And she explained to me how for years she lived on one piece of bread, one cup of tea, and worked 15 hours a day in the freezing cold snow, in the burning hot sun, and if you stop for 1 second, you get shot on sight. And she said, as we were walking back to our bunks, the Nazis would line up next to us and they would see our starving bodies, our exhausted minds, and we'd be walking, and they would start throwing loaves of bread at us. They'd be throwing chicken, they'd be throwing meat. And any person who would bend down to pick it up would get shot on sight. And they would sit there laughing. And they would watch their fellow Jews, their fellow workers, their friends, their family get shot because they were so starving for a piece of bread. And she said to me, "When you come with this food box that says on the side, donated with love from Christians in America, there are no words for the joy it brings to my heart. Finally, the Jewish people are not alone. Finally, there are Christians in America who care about me. Christians in America are sending me this life, this bread, this food, this chicken. That shows me that there is hope for the future." And that's what the fellowship aims to do.
3: Many Holocaust survivors face serious health issues. Those in need of treatment or medication crisis can sometimes live far from a medical facility. When war or terror attacks take place in areas like Ukraine and throughout Israel, they cannot safely leave their homes. But thanks to Christians and your prayerful and financial support, the Fellowship is able to provide mobile clinics to help poor elderly Holocaust survivors receive the care they need.
8: This mobile clinic allows doctors to reach Holocaust survivors in their homes.
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12: Auschwitz, the site of 1.1 million Jews who were slaughtered, murdered simply for the crime of being Jewish.
13: We know. We're witnesses. The vile, vicious,
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3: The fellowship was founded in 1983 by Rabbi Yekiel Eckstein, fulfilling his vision of building bridges of understanding between Christians and Jews. In his more than three decades of work, Rabbi Eckstein helped millions of needy Jews around the world, and he also encouraged millions of Christians to deepen their bonds with Israel and their biblical Jewish roots. It was in his beloved Holy Land of Israel where Rabbi Yekiel Eckstein passed away on February 6th, 2019.
5: In this rare audio recording, Rabbi Eckstein gives an important perspective on the Holocaust and how all of humanity should declare never forget and never again. Let's listen.
13: The Holocaust is not just a concept. The Holocaust happened at a real point in history to real people. I realize just how close the people

0: Israel would be obliterated and pushed into the sea and destroyed. We dare not let that happen. Not under our watch. Hatred and prejudice are not things that we are born with. Man, through his free choice, he chooses between good and evil. My friends, we are witnessing the rise of anti-Semitism around the world today.
1: The neighbors say, "We will poison you, dirty Jews." They say it openly.
0: Terrorist attacks.
2: Police say they were tortured and killed before the final shootout.
0: Time is not on our side. Every Jew who is in need of escaping from the forces of anti-Semitism, today there is an Israel that is the home for every Jew who flees there.
3: This inscription says that Jews should all be stabbed. Jid is a derogatory, negative word for Jew. This is the name that the Nazis called Jews when they put a yellow Star of David. It's the same now.
4: It's very hard to describe for someone in the West.
1: Absolutely.
4: The anti-Semitism that still lives here. Valentina is a mother of five children. And when they went out for one Shabbat in the synagogue, the neighbors, they broke the door, came in, and stole all what they have and left a note, "Dirty Jews, go out." The neighbors told them, "We will poison you, and you will all be dead. We will accomplish Hitler's task." "Hitler lives in our heart," Valentina's neighbor told her. And she's frightened now, so she has to live in fear because they promise her that they will poison her.
0: The nuclear threats, the biological, the chemical threats that Israel is facing are growing. The amassing of missiles, of weapons against Israel has risen tremendously. Joshua said, "Who is for the Lord? Let him come with me." This is the moment of truth. This is the time when we need to take a stand with God and when we need to stand strongly with the state of Israel.
5: 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Many live alone, scared, and unseen, but God sees them. 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
7: Christ commanded us to take care of the needy.

0: And to obey God's word is what we need to be doing. And it's great that we have organizations like the International Fellowship of Christian Jews try to meet those needs, to open the eyes of people that want to help. You have to obey the word, but God gives us a compassion because of who he is. And that's the example that Christ gives us. You know, his whole ministry was about healing and helping and understanding people's needs. And that's what he encourages us to do through his word, is to understand the needy people, the people that are hurting. And to want to help is something that Christ gives us.
1: Did you know that in Isaiah chapter 58, the Lord gives 10 amazing promises to those who take action and help others less fortunate than themselves? God promises that his favor will shine on you, that your wounds will be healed, that he will always be with you, that he will save you, that he will protect you, that he will answer your prayers, that he will turn darkness into light, that he will guide you, that he will satisfy you with good things. And lastly, the 10th promise, that he will keep you strong and well.
2: Those 10 promises from God in Isaiah chapter 58 are built on being generous to people less fortunate than us. 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That's the word NEVER to 91999.
3: 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I'm grateful that I'm able to help them in a way to where we can bless them. We can show the love of Christ. God will bless those who bless his nation. 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

0: In Matthew chapter 24, Jesus explained to his disciples about the coming of the great tribulation. He said, "And you will hear of wars and rumors of wars. See that you are not troubled, for all these things must come to pass, but the end is not yet. For nation will rise against nation and kingdom against kingdom, and there will be famines, pestilences, and earthquakes in various places. But all these are the beginning of sorrows." Welcome to the Sunday Sermon on Through the Bible. Long before Jesus spoke these words, King David wrote a psalm that prophesied the same events and the results that would come from them. And that's what our teacher, Dr. J. Vernon McGee, is talking about in this message, What is this world coming to? I'm your host, Steve Schwetz, welcoming you aboard the Bible Bus as we set off for another exciting adventure in God's Word. And while you find your seat and open to Psalm 2, let's hear a couple of letters from folks here with us on the Bible Bus. First is an email. This is from a listener who doesn't share her name, but she's got a great story. I first came to know about this program from a book by Dr. McGee that my sister gifted to me. Later, my husband gave me three others for Christmas. I came across the app while researching more about him. I can't put into words how much it has helped me to grow in my faith. My dad passed away 2 years ago, and he was my best friend and the glue that held our family together. I had been listening for several months before his health declined, and I know without a shadow of a doubt that I could not have had the strength to endure that time without my daily devotion to study and be in God's Word. After my dad died, I went through a dark period where I couldn't focus enough to study, but I continued to listen to the Sunday sermons, and now 2 years later, I've gotten up to a place where I can jump back on the Bible Bus. Thank you, team, for everything you do. This program has and continues to be a journey of healing for me. God bless. Well, grief can feel often like a long road, but I'm grateful that God's Word is bringing you comfort. And we'll keep your seat warm right here on the Bible Bus for when you come back. Here's another note. This is from Catherine. I stumbled on Christian radio station 99.9 FM, the Bible Broadcasting Network, on my car radio approximately 5 years ago. 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I cannot get enough of his messages, and my husband is listening too. 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Now let's ask the Lord's blessing as we study together. Father, thank you for your Word and the power it has in our lives. Thank you too, Lord, for your promises that you will bless it as it goes out. And we're grateful that your Spirit ministers to the hearts and minds of all who hear it. In Jesus' name we pray. Amen. Here's the Sunday sermon on Through the Bible with Dr. J. Vernon McGee.
1: Psalm 2. I like to think of it as a television program. And I recall that several years ago, in fact, at the very beginning of television, we had a program in Southern California. And since we were so new at this new medium of communication, we asked a couple of Christian friends. One was the director of CBS for these situation family type programs, and the other was a cameraman of a local station, and they came together and gave us some valuable advice. One of the things they said, do not use one camera, use two cameras, because you can't have a smooth program with one. Well, I know they've come a long way since those days. I noticed some of the programs today have as many as 5 to 7 cameras. Well, the Spirit of God used two cameras. And this is dramatic beyond any imagination of man. One camera's in heaven, and the other camera's on earth. And the first camera on earth comes on, and when it does, why, we hear the masses of the earth. We hear a little man speaking his little piece and playing his part. And as Shakespeare says, strutting and puffing across the stage of life, little man. And then the camera on earth goes off and the camera in heaven comes on and God the Father speaks. And then after he speaks, the camera shifts to his right hand and God the Son speaks, has his part. Then the camera in heaven goes off and the camera on earth comes on again and God the Holy Spirit has the last word. Now we want to see that tonight. First of all, the camera on earth comes on and we see the mankind, and he's put before us here in this question, why do the heathen or the Gentiles rage and the people or the masses imagine a vain thing? And when it says a vain thing, the word vain means empty. It means that this that is so enraged, the Gentiles, and this that is brought together, mankind in a great mass movement, and it's a great protest movement, that it will never be fulfilled. It'll never be accomplished. It's an empty thing that has brought mankind together. Well, what is it? Well, let's note further. The kings of the earth set themselves, and that's the political rulers, and then the rulers take counsel together, and that's the religious rulers. And they are coming together now, and you find that those that are coming together, not only do you have mankind in this protest movement, but the establishment has joined in with it. Here are the rulers, both religious and political rulers that have joined together. Now, what is it? Well, it's against the Lord and against his anointed. And the word anointed here means Messiah. That's what it is in the Hebrew. And it is brought over in the New Testament as Christ or Christos. Here is a great worldwide movement that is against God and against Christ. Now, when did this movement begin? Well, Scripture lets us know about that over in the fourth chapter of the book of Acts, when the first persecution broke out against the church. We're told at that time that when the apostles, that is Peter and John, they returned back to the church and reported to them, and verse 24, when they heard that is the report, they lifted up their voice to God with one accord and said, Lord, thou art God. I'd like to pause there a moment tonight. I would say today that's one of the things the church is not sure about tonight. Lord, thou art God. A lot of people are not sure about that. They're not sure he's God tonight. They're not sure that he's God. They wonder. May I say to you, the early church had no qualms or questions. Lord, thou art God, which hast made heaven and earth and the sea and all that in them is, who by the mouth of thy servant David has said, why did the heathen rage and the people imagine vain things? That's quoted now here by the early church. The kings of the earth stood up. The rulers were gathered together against the Lord, and notice, against his Christ. For of a truth, now here is the Spirit's interpretation, for of a truth against thy holy child Jesus, whom thou hast anointed, both Herod and Pontius Pilate, with the Gentiles and the people of God, a people of Israel, were gathered together. Now, here is this movement. It began, we're told now by the Spirit of God, it began back yonder when Pilate joined up with the religious rulers and Herod in order to put Jesus to death. And that is a movement that has been against God and Christ that has come down through the centuries. And it's been snowballing as it has come down through the centuries, and it will break finally like a mighty crescendo upon this earth, a worldwide revolution against God and against Christ. Now, somebody says to me tonight, you really don't think that the world's moving that direction. May I say to you, I think it is. Someone comes to me and says, Don McGee, you think the world's getting better? And I say, yes, I do. And somebody comes and says, Don McGee, don't you think the world's getting worse? And I say, yes, I do. And somebody says, what in the world are you trying to do? Go with the hare and the hounds? Or go with the crowd? No, both are true. And that's what the Lord Jesus said. The Lord Jesus said that he's the sower. He's sowing seed in the world. Now he said an enemy came in and sowed tares. And the servants, they went in and they wanted to pull up the tares. When I entered the ministry, that's what I wanted to do. I was the best puller up of tares you've ever seen. And I soon found out that we're not called to pull up tares. I sure found that out the hard way. But we're not called upon to pull up tares. That's the reason I don't try to straighten anybody else out. I'm having enough trouble with Vernon McGee, so I don't worry about the others. He'll take care of that. But what he said was this: the wheat's growing, the tares are growing, and they're both growing together. He'll do the separating. He'll take care of that. So that today the good is growing. Did you know that there's more Bible teaching going out today than any period in the history of the world? The word is going out today more than it's ever gone out before. Wheat's growing, but I want to tell you, brother, the tares are growing also. Evil is growing, and there's an opposition against God and Christ today that's unbelievable. I wish tonight I could spend time just on that particular facet of the enmity that we found today. Did you know that you and I have seen appear in our day, in our lifetime? I see a few of you that I think are as old as I am here tonight. We have seen appear in our day a nation whose basic philosophy, basic political economy is atheism. There's been nothing like that in the past. No nation of the ancient world, that great pagan world of the past, not one of them was atheistic. Somebody says, I thought they were. They were the opposite. They were polytheistic. They worship many gods. None of them were atheistic. You see, you're too close to the mooring mast of Revelation. Noah knew a man who knew Adam. When you're that close to it, you don't deny God. And in Noah's day, it was a world filled with violence, but there wasn't an atheist in the crowd. Why? Too close to it. You've got to come on down. Now, when you get to the time of David, you meet atheists, and there are a great many atheists by that time. And David labels them, though. He says, the fool hath said in his heart, there is no God. Now, the word for fool in the Hebrew there is insane. The insane, the nutty individual, is the one that's the atheist. Of course, he may be a PhD in a university, but he's the nutty individual. The Bible says he's insane. It's insane for a man to say that there is no God. But you see, we've come a long way since David's day. When God gave the Ten Commandments, he didn't give any one of them against atheism. He gave two against polytheism. Thou shalt have no other gods before me. Thou shalt not make unto thee any graven image, any likeness, heaven above, earth beneath, or beneath the earth, and et cetera. Two commandments against polytheism, none against atheism. Why? There were none. You have to come to our day, and today they're beginning to emerge. There is opposition against Jesus Christ. Somebody says, wait a minute. I just hear many today talk about Jesus and how wonderful Jesus is. Had you ever stopped to think that the Jesus today of liberalism, the Jesus that the world thinks of actually never lived, the Jesus of the Bible and the Jesus of liberalism are just two different individuals, and the Jesus of liberalism never lived? Let me give you an example of what I mean. For many years, when I was pastor in downtown Los Angeles, there was the leading liberal, and he's the leading liberal, I suppose, in this country today, was for many years. But I had great respect for him. He was one liberal who was honest. He would just come out flat-footed. He didn't believe the virgin birth, he'd say. And if you don't believe it, I'd like for you to say it, not beat around the bush. And he said he didn't believe in the bodily resurrection. So at Christmas time, he had a question and answer program. I have a question and answer program. And people would feed questions into both of us to set us in opposition. And every year, while we went through that same little ritual, I always enjoyed it. And so one time we were invited to a banquet. And I think this was done purposely. He was put right next to me at the banquet, or I was put next to him. I don't know which way it was. Well, we found ourselves together. I got there first, sat down. I saw his name there. And in a minute, he came in, and I felt somebody put his arm around me. Put his arm around me. He says, "You know, Brother McGee, you and I ought to be much closer together. We preach the same Jesus." And he sat down. I said to him, "Are you sure we preach the same Jesus?" "Oh, don't we?" I said, "I don't think so." I said, "Let me ask you some questions." I said, "Does the Jesus you preach, was he virgin born?" Oh, he said, "Of course not." Well, I said, "The one I preach is virgin born." And I said, "Does the Jesus you preach, did he perform miracles?" And he said, "I do not believe in miracles." Well, I said, "The Jesus I preach performed miracles." I said, "Did the Jesus you preach, did he die for the sins of the world on a cross?" Well, he said he died on a cross, but not for the sins of the world. Well, I said, "The Jesus I preach died a substitutionary, vicarious death for the sins of man." And I said, "Do you believe that Jesus rose bodily?" "Oh," he says, "no, of course not." Well, I said, "Obviously then, you and I are not preaching this about the same Jesus." Now, I said, "I want to ask you a question. You see, these men, liberals, have called some of us fundamentalists intellectual obscurantists." Now, whatever that is, it's terrible. And so I said to him, I said, "Look, what are the documents, or where are the documents for the Jesus you preach?" And he laughed. He just laughed, passed it on. Oh, he said, "Of course we don't have any." May I say to you, my friend, the Jesus that the world believes in today doesn't even exist. He never lived. The Jesus we preach is the Jesus of the Bible, and that's the one that there's opposition against in the world today. And so there is this tremendous buildup that'll break like a mighty crescendo on this world of opposition against God and against Christ. Now, how does it manifest itself? Well, it's manifesting itself just like he said it would. "Let us break their bands asunder, cast away their cords from us." Let us break their bands. What are some of the bands God's put on the human family? Well, marriage is one. God has made marriage for the welfare of mankind. Whether you're a Christian or not, God has given marriage to mankind. And today they want to get rid of it, and they are getting rid of it. I was rather shocked 2 or 3 years ago. I'm a square, and so I was at this young people's conference, and the sweetest little girl got up. We had a question and answer period, and she said to me, she says, "Dr. McGee, why does a young couple have to get married if they love each other? Why just can't they start living together?" Woo! You know, I mean, I'm a square. I'm a back number. May I say to you, let us break their bands asunder. God gave marriage, and God intends for it to be followed. But they say, let's break their bands asunder and then cast away their cords from us. Now, the Ten Commandments are cords. When somebody says that I believe you don't need the Ten Commandments, you're wrong. You're not saved by keeping them, because I've tried it and it won't work. But I'll say this. May I say God gave them, and when they are thrown out the door today, and right now we're experiencing lawlessness in this country because of the fact that crime is not being punished. You see, we're living in a day. Let us break their bands asunder. Let's cast away their cords from us. We want to be free and do as we please. God says you can't make it that way. It won't work. You've got an old evil heart. It just won't work out that way at all. But that's the way mankind is moving today. Now, friends, this is disturbing as you look at this world. You and I are living in a world in which there's, in the political world, there's confusion. In the moral realm, there's corruption. In the spiritual sphere, there's compromise and indifference. And in the social sphere, there is comfort. This affluent society never had it so easy, and other than they want it more easy. We're living in that kind of a day, and it's disturbing. And I'll be honest with you, I do worry about it a little. Now the question arises, how does God feel about this? I suppose that as God looks down at this little earth tonight, that he slipped over to the edge of his throne, and he's biting his fingernails, and he said, oh my, look down there. They just slipped away from me, and what in the world can I do now? There's nothing left for me to do. They've just absolutely gotten away from me. Is there that kind of a disturbance in heaven? Of course not. May I say to you, there's perfect calm around the throne of God. God's not disturbed tonight. God's not biting his fingernails. He hasn't developed an ulcer. God is going on with his plan and program. And listen now, the camera on earth goes off. Camera in heaven comes on. He that sitteth in the heavens shall laugh. The Lord shall have them in derision. Now, what kind of laughter is this? And let me say at the onset, it's not the laughter of humor. He's not being funny. Now, may I say to you that there is humor in the Bible. There's a great deal of humor in the Word of God. Those of you who go with us through the Bible know we find a lot of it. But this is not the laughter of humor. He that sitteth in the heavens shall laugh. What is it? Well, it's just simply this. May I say to you, little man down here, parading up and down, shaking his fist in heaven's face and saying, come on out and fight them against you. God looks down at that puny little creature. He could draw the atmosphere off this earth and kill a whole lot of them. He looks down and laughs. It's utterly preposterous. It's so ridiculous. He that sitteth in the heavens shall laugh. The Lord shall have them in derision. My friend, it is insane to oppose the living and true God. A man must be mad that would do a thing like that. Then shall he speak unto them in his wrath and vex them in his sore displeasure. That is the judgment that is coming upon this earth. Yet have I set my king upon my holy hill of Zion. And God is going forward to the accomplishment of his purpose. And what little man does down here won't deter him, deter him, or defer him at all. God did not read anything in the morning paper, especially the Los Angeles Times. And I do think sometimes he does find things in there that he didn't know about before because of some unusual things. But God did not read anything in the morning paper, friends, he didn't already know about. There's nothing that has surprised him at all. And God is going forward to the accomplishment of his purpose. I believe he has a twofold purpose in this world. I think he has a heavenly purpose. I think he has an earthly purpose. Right now, he's working on his heavenly purpose. The writer to the Hebrews expresses that, of bringing many sons home to glory. And God today's calling out of this world a people to his name. That's his present purpose. But God has another purpose, And that is, yet have I set my king upon my holy hill of Zion. And God is moving forward today, undeviatingly, unhesitatingly, uncompromisingly, to the establishment of that throne on which Jesus Christ will sit on this earth. And my friend, this idea, I hear some folks say today, if the Lord delay his coming, where in the world did that get in? He's not delaying anything. He's going to come on schedule, his schedule, not mine, because I don't know when he's coming. But he's running on schedule, and nothing will stop him. Nothing can cause him to change his plans. Now, will you notice the camera in heaven shifts to God the Son on his right hand. Now, listen to this. I will declare the decree. Those of you that have studied theology know that the Lord Jesus executes all the decrees of God. I will declare the decree. The Lord hath said unto me, Thou art my son, this day have I begotten thee. Now, Paul, when he preached in Antioch of Pisidia, I think he preached there one of the greatest sermons that we have recorded that he gave. And in that sermon, he says this, God hath fulfilled the same unto us, their children, in that he hath raised up Jesus again. Now he's talking about the resurrection of Jesus Christ. He's raised him up again, as it is also written in the second Psalm. Listen to this, Thou art my son, this day have I begotten thee. The reference in the second Psalm is not to the birth of Jesus. He was never begotten. He is the eternal Son of God. And God the Father is the eternal Father. There is no time for a begetting. They were that throughout eternity. It's their position in the Trinity, and it hasn't anything to do with somebody being born. But it does have something to do with somebody being begotten from the dead. It has to do with the resurrection. Now listen to this. Ask of me, and I shall give thee the heathen for thine inheritance, the uttermost parts of the earth for thy possession. The scepter of this universe will be held by a man with nail-pierced hand. He's the one that's yet to rule. Ask of me, and I shall give thee the heathen for thine inheritance. Now, here is a verse that's been used in missionary conferences. I suppose that I have heard a dozen sermons on missions from this verse of Scripture. Probably you have. The only thing is, this verse ought never to go to a missionary conference. It hasn't anything to do with it. I remember listening to a graduate of Union Seminary in New York City. He brought a missionary message. He used this verse. I was then a student in seminary. That, as you can see, was a long time ago. And I went up to him afterward, and I did something as a seminary student that I think I got more sense. I wouldn't do it today. What I did was very impolite, very rude. But I went up to him after he'd preached the message, and I said to him, Doctor, why didn't you use the next verse? He acted as if he didn't hear me. I'm sure he did. And he began talking with somebody there. And I said to him the second time, I said, Doctor, why didn't you use the next verse? And he turned his back on me, and he just ignored me. Well, I should have left, but I didn't. I walked around in front. And I said to him, I said, Doctor, why didn't you use the next verse? He looked me right straight in the eye. He says, because it would have ruined a missionary's sermon. And it sure would. Notice the next verse, and it goes with it. Thou shalt break them with a rod of iron. Thou shalt dash them in pieces like a potter's vessel. Do you think that's the gospel of the grace of God we're to preach today? It is not. That's not the gospel we're preaching today. This hasn't any reference to his first coming. This is his second coming, when he comes to this earth to judge. And this is the way he's going to come. And he never asked me to apologize for him, so I won't apologize. He says that he intends to come to this earth and put down the rebellion that's broken out in this earth, and he'll break them with the rod of iron. Maybe you don't like that, but you take it up with him, because he said it. And he's going to do it just that way. Now, I have a question to ask you, if you think he ought to do it the way that some of these political leaders are talking about doing it today. Suppose Jesus came back to this earth tomorrow, like he came 1900 years ago, the man of Galilee, the carpenter of Nazareth, the gentle Jesus, and he was that. Suppose he came back like that. Suppose he went to the Kremlin. I do not know who's keeping the store, but he'd go there and knock on the door of the Kremlin, and whoever keeps the store would come and say, yes. He'd say, I'm Jesus, and I'm here to take over. What do you think? Huh? You think they would say, my, we've been waiting for you? They'd have him before a firing squad in the morning. My friend, how do you think he'd take over if he came to Russia today? He'd have to break them with a rod of iron, wouldn't he? And I think that's what he's going to do. Suppose he went down to Rome. I went over the Tiber, and I listened to a man over there speak. I couldn't understand what he was saying. I was told that he was telling the world how they ought to do it. He'd like to take over. Suppose our Lord would go and knock on the door there, and this man with the long garment would come to the door, and the Lord Jesus would say, I'm here to take over. Now look, you come a little soon. But I'm having trouble. I'm having trouble with some of my priests. They want to get married. But I'm going to work that out. You can be sure of that. I'm going to get all of this straightened out, and I don't need you. I don't think they'd want him. Suppose he came to this country. Suppose that he went to the Democratic headquarters, and or he went to the Republican headquarters. I'm not discussing politics. And he said, I'm here to take over. And somebody says, oh, they'd take him. Why don't they take him then? They're not, because they won't have him. My friend, he's going to come just like he says he's going to come. Thou shalt break them with a rod of iron. Thou shalt dash them in pieces like a potter's vessel. He intends to put down the rebellion when he comes to this earth the next time. Oh, my friend, tonight, this patsy way of thinking today, that our God is not going to judge. You and I are living in a world that's moving to judgment, and he's going to judge. The camera in heaven goes off. The camera on earth comes on. Now God the Holy Spirit speaks, and will you listen? Be wise now, therefore, O ye kings. Be instructed, ye judges of the earth. Serve the Lord with fear and rejoice with trembling. One of the most startling things that I've encountered in the past few years in studying the Bible has been little things like this. Have you ever noted how God, in the history of this world, has always gotten in a message to the rulers of this world? Always. No exception. Always he gets a message in. Down yonder in the land of Egypt, ancient Egypt, there is a Pharaoh on the throne. There is a boy in prison. And God has kept him in prison because at the right moment, he's going to bring him out and make him the prime minister of the Pharaoh at one of the most crucial periods in the history of the world. Because that's the way God does it. Down yonder, when the first great world power came into existence, Babylon, God put it the side of Nebuchadnezzar, Daniel, And he not only became his prime minister, but he brought him to a saving knowledge of the living God. And he kept him there until Cyrus came to the throne, the Persian. And Cyrus even made his decree in the name of the living God. God's always had. Be wise now, therefore, O ye kings. Napoleon, he said, I'm a man of destiny. He said, I was told that God raised me up. Interesting how God has got the word in. May I just say this in passing? I had heard that before the late Jack Kennedy went to Texas that he had an interview with Billy Graham for about 3 hours. And I hadn't been with Billy or had seen any member of the team for 2 or 3 years. And then I was in Florida winter before last in a banquet, and I sat right next to Grady Wilson. And I said, Grady, I've been waiting to ask some of you that know about this. Is it true that Billy had an interview with Jack Kennedy for 3 hours? Well, he says, that part is true, but the time is wrong. He said he was with him 8 hours. And they discussed. And one of the questions was, what's the difference between my church and your church? What is this that you preach about Jesus coming back again? Those were some of the questions that were discussed. I don't know what it is, but God's just had a way of getting a message into the rulers of the world, those that are in high places. He's always managed to get a word into them. And he says to them, serve the Lord with fear, rejoice with trembling. Now listen, kiss the Son, lest he be angry and ye perish from the way when his wrath is kindled but a little. Blessed are all they that put their trust in him. Kiss the Son. The late Dr. George Gill used to tell us in class, he said, kiss the Son is the Old Testament way of saying, believe on the Lord Jesus Christ, and thou shalt be saved. Kiss the Son. Do you know who kissed him? Judas kissed him. Kiss the Son. And have you ever noted what our Lord said to Judas after he kissed him? Remember when Judas came out, he said, I'll identify him by kissing him. And he came up and kissed the Lord Jesus. Have you noted what he said? He said to him, wherefore, friend, art thou come? Isn't that interesting? He said, Judas, you've just kissed me. And you fulfilled prophecy, and you satisfied all the theologians that are going to come along. And you are now free to turn and accept me and turn that kiss of betrayal into a kiss of acceptance. You can do that, Judas. Believe on the Lord Jesus Christ, and thou shalt be saved. My friend, the Spirit of God today is in the world saying to men and women, kiss the Son before it's too late. Believe on the Lord Jesus Christ before it's too late. Because he's coming someday, and he's going to establish his kingdom here upon this earth. And he's going to rule. And he's going to put down all rebellion. I want to close with this little incident. When I first went to Nashville, Tennessee as a pastor, some friends thought they were doing me a favor. They called me and they said, we have tickets for the Philadelphia Symphony Orchestra is coming to town, and we want to take you as our guest. Well, friends, you probably know that I don't sing. I can't sing, and I always help the music by keeping quiet. I love music, but I know nothing about it, and I can't sing. We went in, took our seats, and in a few moments, they began to drift out from the sides. The musicians, they were in their shirt sleeves for the most part, and they went up to their instruments, And each one went up to his instrument and was tuning. The fellow with that, you know, that big one you came putting on your chin, back and forth. Oh, it sounded terrible. And the other one with the little you put under your chin, he went up and down with that one. And it was, oh, it was terrible. And the ones with the horns, oh, my, nothing was in harmony. It was terrible. And then after they got through that kind of a disturbance, they all disappeared again. They went out through the wings, and another 5 minutes went by. And all of a sudden, the lights in the auditorium went off, and the lights on the platform came on, and the musicians walked out. This time they had on their coats, and my, they looked so nice. And each one came out and studied his instrument, or sat his instrument. And then there was a hush in the auditorium, and a spotlight was put on the side. And then the director stepped out, and when he did, there was thunderous applause for him, and he bowed. Then he came up to the podium, and he picked up a little stick, the thinnest thing I've ever seen. And he took that little stick, and he turned around again to the audience, and he bowed. Then he turned his back to the audience, and he lifted that little stick. And there was a hush that came over that auditorium. You could hear a pin drop. And then he came down. And my friend, it was goose pimples all over me. I never heard such music in my life. Oh, what harmony. What wonderful harmony there was. I live in a world today where every man's tooting his own little horn. Every little group wants to be heard. Everybody wants to tell you what they think. Everybody is playing his own little fiddle. I want to tell you, it's a medley today. Everything is out of tune. But one of these days, the spotlight's going on and he's coming. And when he comes to this universe, he's going to lift his scepter. And everything that's out of tune with him is going to be removed. And then when he comes down, oh, the harmony there'll be in this universe. And I'm thankful tonight that I do live in a universe, and I can bow to him, and I can bring this little instrument of my body and my life into tune with him. And I can bow to him, and I can acknowledge him. I can make him my Savior and Lord. I live in a world where he's rejected. I live in a world where the majority are not going with him. I'm going with him, and I'm going to bow to him.
0: 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This information really is a big help as we continue to take God's whole word to his whole world. I'm Steve Schwetz, praying Psalm 67 over us as we go. God be merciful to us and bless us and cause his face to shine upon us, that his way may be known on earth, his salvation among all nations.

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3: June is known as the month of love because it's traditionally the month of weddings. 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
4: 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I'm Kate Garner, Public Affairs Director. My special guest today is Wes Mullins, Executive Director of Capital City Pride. Hi there, Wes.
5: Hi. Good to be with you this morning.
4: I am very excited to have you in. People perceive Pride as just the festival weekend and a big party, and that's absolutely part of it, and it's right around the corner. We're going to talk about that. But Pride is 365, and Capital City Pride over the past several years has made every effort to make something available pretty much constantly, every couple of weeks, or at least once a month throughout the year. I'm very excited to talk about that. First up, though, let's talk about Capital City Pride Festival, because it's right around the corner. What are the dates?
5: Yeah, so it's coming up. It's Friday, June 12th through Sunday, June the 14th. And we'll be in the East Village, right outside Raygun. It's a good place. It's a good landmark to find your way to the festival.
4: That's literally a good way to find your way, because they've painted the sidewalk around the area these past few years, and it looks beautiful, having just been refreshed. So definitely find your way. That's East 5th and Grand. And when it comes to parking around that area, it's a little bit of everywhere. You can find a little bit of free parking, but there are lots of places to use the meters. And then, of course, there are a few parking ramps, too.
5: Yeah, there's a parking ramp for the Historical Society that's free. So that's where I point people to first, because that one doesn't charge anything.
4: Okay, yeah. Excellent. So it is coming up right around the corner. And when it comes to Capital City Pride, a whole lot of events are free, and there are a few that cost a few dollars as well.
5: That's right. So the festival itself is free. That's the most important thing. So come out with your whole family. This is an event for the entire family. It's, you know, primarily a space for LGBTQ people. That's who's centered in it, but it's for everyone, you know, straight and gay alike. We really try to make sure there's a place for all. And there's a family zone, a teen zone, a wellness zone, so a pet zone. So you can even bring your four-legged family members. Everybody's welcome. It should be fun.
4: It is so fun, because I do see every kind of human being down there. I volunteer every year, and there's everybody from the tiniest baby and the dogs to the adult humans and the senior humans, and everybody down there having just a really good time, because it is the warmest, welcoming feeling that you will have for an entire weekend in the state of Iowa in a month.
5: Yeah, we take a lot of pride that in our surveys year over year, the constant thing that we get the most is that they've never felt such a loving and supportive atmosphere. And as a former pastor, I love to hear that, right? That we're sort of creating that kind of hopeful space. A lot of the media tends to make people think that going to Pride Fest is going to be somehow illicit or something like yeah. that. And that's not at all what people will experience if they come out to see it.
4: No, it's actually the most family-friendly thing. So it's perfect for everybody, and all those bright, beautiful colors and bright, beautiful people. Kids love it.
5: Yes.
4: They have such a good time, because it's an eye-opener for a lot of people who've never been there before. And I've stood at booths before volunteering with other organizations, and it's always fun to hear those conversations happening. People who maybe begrudgingly came and they're like, oh, this is a great time, or this isn't at all what I imagined, because the kids are down there having a great time, and it's for everybody.
5: Yeah, absolutely. We're excited to have, we've already sold out of all the vendor space, so we'll have 275 vendor spaces this year. So that's everything from the windows and bath places that you can't miss at any festival
4: right.
5: to our local artists.

0: disco where people are putting on headphones, dancing to music that only they can hear. My favorite thing to do at Pride Fest is just go stand over there and watch people, because it's the best people watching in the world, because you can't hear it, but they can.
1: Absolutely. Yeah. It's living in your own little world. I love that so much.
0: Yeah.
1: Then we move ahead to Saturday.
0: Yeah, Saturday is a very full day. So that starts with the Pride Stride 5K. Registration is still open for that on our website, capitalcitypride.org. But then you also have, that's the day where we open up the family zone and the teen zone, the spaces for the whole family. So that's a great day to come out and experience those things. There's a full schedule of events all day long. All that's on the Pride Fest page as well. And then the pet parade is also that day. That's one of the biggest events of the festival. People love to come out for that. That's Saturday morning at 9:30. Before it gets too hot. We don't like to bring the pets out in the middle of the afternoon.
1: No.
0: And then that evening, we have our big RuPaul drag race, drag queens on stage. So that's usually one of the busiest times of the festival. And then this year, we're trying something different where we have a New York City nightlife DJ that's going to close the evening on Saturday with like a big dance party out on the street. We've never done that. We're trying it something new.
1: I think that's going to be a giant hit. I love that so much.
0: Yeah.
1: Everybody can come down and cut a groove, as it were.
0: There you go. Yeah.
1: I absolutely love that. And then on Sunday, it's one of those things that people imagine Pride Fest is all about, because that's the day of the big parade. What else is going on?
0: Yeah, so the morning opens with Pride Yoga, and then we have a cardio dance event that's also happening that morning, as well as the Rainbow Faith Coalition, which is a group that I helped found. 25 area churches, they put on a combined worship service. So there's usually 500 to 600 people at that worship service. It's held at the main stage. And after those three things are done, then we go into the parade, which runs from noon to 2.
1: I stood with several of the pastors last year watching the parade after the faith service.
0: Yeah, that's perfect. Yeah.
1: Yeah, so that's great. And so after the Pride parade, what can people expect on Sunday afternoon?
0: Yeah, we try to end with a bang. So we end all the entertainment, all the festivals back open again, but we end with entertainment that includes the Iowa Pride Ensemble's marching band, the Des Moines Gay Men's Chorus, and then the announcement of the winners of the parade floats and all that sort of thing. So it's a fun way to finish up.
1: I am talking to Wes, Executive Director of Capital City Pride, and that's just the short version of what happens on the Pride Festival weekend. What is your website one more time so that people can get there and make a plan?
0: Yeah, so capitalcitypride.org, and you spell capital C-A-P-I-T-A-L.
1: That's right.
0: Which I had to learn when I took this job, that you only put an O in the word capital when you're on the Capitol grounds.
1: That's right. If you mean the building.
0: That's right.
1: Yes.
0: Yes.
1: So, okay. So, but when it comes to Capital City Pride, as I mentioned at the top, Pride is 365, no matter where you are. There's always something going on. And Capital City Pride has really taken that to the next level and is a year-round organization. And you base it around your four pillars. What are those?
0: Yes. So education, community, family, and wellness.
1: Okay. Those are great areas for everybody to be thinking about at all times. So what does that look like when you're actually producing events and planning things?
0: Yeah, so the easiest one, I think, to get an idea of how these work is the family pillar. So this is running all the programs that we do that are geared towards families, and we try to define family really broadly, because that's part of the LGBTQ community, to think about how do we make sure everyone has family, right? And so these are all kinds of different events. It's the family and youth zone. It's the teen zone at the festival, but it's also later in the month, we're having Pride Night at the museum, at the Science Museum. So an after hours event at the Science Museum for all families, getting to be able to experience that space and some of the activities that they have there. The biggest event of the year outside of Pride Fest is a family event that's held at the end of June, which is called Rainbow Safari, where we have a private night at the zoo after hours. And we usually have somewhere between 500 and 1,000 people come out for that.
1: So, oh, wow.
0: All that stuff's on our website already.
1: That's so much fun.
0: Yeah, it's really fun.
1: So when we get outside of June, obviously you have programming throughout the year based on those four pillars. What are some examples of ways that people can get involved or just come enjoy an event when it comes to Pride?
0: Yeah, so our goal is to have a variety of events where whatever your interests are, we've got that for you, right? So if you are looking for that family event, we've got that for your family, but we've also got education events, our speaker series where we're bringing in national speakers to talk about important topics. We've also got fun things like our Broadway sing-along where we head out to Noche and just sing Broadway songs together for an evening. Whatever your area of interest is, we've probably got some program that's designed for you.
1: Well, there have been some really amazing, because you bring in educators and people who have long histories in the LGBTQIA community, but you also sometimes bring in actors that got a story to tell and they've got an amazing history. Anthony Rapp, people still talk to me

Happy Mother's Day to all of you mothers out there. I just hope you have an incredible day. And my prayer is God will richly bless you. I remember my mother, a praying mother that prayed for me daily. I will forever, ever be thankful. So happy Mother's Day to all of you mothers. Let's continue the music from our United Independent Artist, Volume 3085. Here is a song by the Regals, I'm So Blessed.

I'm So Blessed. That's by the Regals. Now we have one by Sweetwater Revival. I'll see you in the morning.

I'll see you in the morning. Let's do one now by a group called Redeemer's Praise. Give it a

Everybody everywhere is dealing with something. So give it to Jesus. That's Redeemer's Praise. The last song on our CD here is The Great Physician. This is by the Ben Rochester family along with the Central Baptist Church Choir.

0: Ryan Free and Assurance takes us out of here today. Thanks for being here. Happy Mother's Day, mothers. See ya. Dick and Connie says, see ya.
1: That Good Old Gospel Sound is produced in the studios of Cody Technology and Production, Ankeny, Iowa.
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0: through faith in Jesus Christ to get to God. For as Hebrews, in another kind of set of terms, calls him the great high priest. And I have direct access through Jesus to present those acceptable sacrifices to God. Okay, so what does that? Well, the Bible says, confess your sins to one another, which is probably the least practiced part of most of our New Testaments, I would guess. But it does. And we can do it in less intense and more intense ways. Hey, I'm really struggling with, you know, we do that probably all the time in one way or another. Confess your sins to one another. That's what the Bible says. It does not say, confess your sins to a priest. And if it did say that, that priest, here's the radical thing about the Bible, that priest would be any other Christian believer. I mean, you might want to not confess certain sins to certain brothers and sisters, you know, I mean, you know, but in principle, any other Christian believer, for we have the priesthood of all believers. We all have access to God for fellowship, for forgiveness, for prayer, for hearing from God's word. These acceptable sacrifices all have access to God simply through Jesus Christ and faith in him. It's very radical, isn't it? But just right there on the page in front of you in your Bibles. But then you see, this is all still very much about us, isn't it? I mean, really, this is all very horizontal, kind of linear, not much concerned with the vertical or with God. However, in the midst of all the trials and challenges of our age then and of our life today, Peter, in their very different set of circumstances there in Asia Minor, scattered all the persecutions they were facing, he has a word of hope for us that goes beyond us. He has a picture that is bigger, and because of that, it is better.
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0: This is really about God and what God is doing in us. Which doesn't mean we don't benefit from it. No, it means we benefit even more as we are rescued from our small conception of life around me and rescued from that petty and pathetic state of life to see the grand cosmic scheme. Our God is not too small. Our God is big and big and bigger. So trust Jesus despite rejection. Trust Jesus for edification. And then lastly, third, trust Jesus to praise God. Now, of course, we think of praise as simply often singing songs or maybe just kind of being happy. Praise, I'm feeling praise. But Peter has a lot more of that in mind. He summarizes in verses 9 and verse 10. Let me read it for us again. But you are a chosen people, a royal priesthood, a holy nation, a people belonging to God, that is what is about to praise God, that you may declare the praises of him who called you out of darkness into his wonderful light. Now, to understand these verses, we really need to have in mind the two passages that Peter is referring to from the Old Testament. So let me try and just show you those, because otherwise you're just not going to get how amazing this is, I think. And they are promises and descriptions of praise and honor to God that have now been fulfilled in the New Testament people of God, that is us. One of those passages, Exodus 19, verse 6. And if you want to turn it up, feel free. If you don't, I'll read it out for you. Exodus 19, verse 6. It's right before the Ten Commandments, okay? And the people of God are at Mount Sinai. And so this is this moment, Exodus 19, verse 6, this is literally and figuratively, Mount Sinai, the big mountain, this is literally and figuratively the pinnacle, the high point of the Old Testament people God's experience.

0: to which they have been leading up to and always refer back to. They have been rescued from Egypt to go and worship God. That is, to be formed as a people who honor God in every area of their lives. And so God tells Moses to say to this people, if you obey me fully and keep my covenant, then out of all nations you will be my treasured possession. That same idea here, verse 9, the people belonging to God, the treasured possession. If you obey me fully and keep my commandment. Did they obey his covenant? If they had, then verse 6, from which Peter is now quoting and his saying is fulfilled, in the New Testament people of God, that is you and me, here this morning, verse 6, you will be for me a kingdom of priests and a holy nation. That's what's on the table. When does that happen? Well, they disobeyed. They broke the covenant. And so they needed a redeemer. He came in Christ. And whoever trusts, remember, in him, inserted there, whoever trusts in him, the living stone, Jesus Christ, whoever does that will be like living stones built up into this what? This spiritual house, a kingdom of priests and a holy nation, a royal priesthood, a chosen people, a holy nation, a people belonging to God. What's happening right now, he said. So the people there and then, Peter is writing to, are fulfilling what God had promised would happen now through the obedience of Christ and his death and resurrection and our faith in him. And we, brother and sister, are this people. Which brings us to the other Old Testament passage that Peter's referring to here in verse 10 this time. And that Old Testament passage is also very significant and very well known. It's from the prophet Hosea. And the first chapter, particularly verse 10, again, you don't need to turn it up. You can if you like, but you know, all afterwards. But I'll reference it for you and explain to you. Hosea is an amazing book. And in it, in the book of Hosea, God commands his prophet Hosea to use, and you know, get this, you know, God certainly put his prophets through things, didn't he? He commands his prophet to use his marriage and family as a living metaphor of the issues with God's people. Who want to be a prophet, right? And so Hosea is told he is to call his daughter Lo-Ruhamah, which means not loved. Imagine calling your daughter that. Why? God is saying, I will no longer show love to my people. And then the prophet is to call his son Lo-Ami, which means not my people. Imagine calling your son that, not mine. For the prophet is told, you are not my people and I am not your God. They have rebelled. They have broken the Sinai covenant of God's people from Exodus. It is a disaster. But, and here it comes, verse 10 of Hosea, of which verse 10 of our passage in 1 Peter is referring to. But yet, the Israelites will be like the sand on the seashore, which cannot be measured or counted. Again, the promised blessing of Abraham, that the seed of his people would be to all nations, to God's people, and in the place where it was said to them, you are not my people, they will be called sons of the living God. Or as he goes on, chapter 2, verse 23, in the same book, I will plant her myself in the land. I will show my love to the one I called, not my loved one. I will say to those called, not my people, you are my people. And they will say, you are my God. And so Peter writes to these suffering, scattered people. It's all being fulfilled right now. In you, right where you are, all these great predictions and promises from Exodus to Hosea, he says, once you were not a people, but now you are the people of God. Once you had not received mercy, but now you have received mercy. See what's going on? This grand cosmic scheme of God's plan of which we are a part. And why all this? All of this is so that you may declare the praises of him who called you out of darkness into his wonderful light. It is trust Jesus to praise God. What does it mean to declare God's praises in this context? Well, it's not singing songs here, or even a corporate worship meeting, though of course it can include both those things. It's not even preaching, though it can include that. It is what verses 11 and 12 are talking about. It is declare the praises of God, or the virtues, that word there has that sense, or what's great about God, what God has done for us. It is witness, verse 11 and 12, it is living such good life among the pagans that they can see God's good work through us, that though scattered, we are now a people. Though we're not a people, that we are a chosen people. That we are every member ministry, as it were, as a royal priesthood, serving as ministers of God, with access to God through faith in Jesus Christ, a people belonging, treasured possession, a people belonging to God. And all this is evidenced and declared by how we live, what we do, what we say, who we are, showing God's wonderful deeds and actions, even in the midst of our difficulties and trials. Maybe especially then. If we trust Jesus despite rejection, we will find we do so for edification, and that will lead to praise God. His virtues, his praises, how great he is, that will be shown all around, all over the place, our friends and families and neighbors and city. Praise God, he is saying, even if rejected, for though you were not a people, you are now the people of God. Praise God, even when someone refuses to show you mercy, for though you once had not received mercy, you have now received the mercy of God. Praise God, for you used to walk in darkness, but now you walk in light. Praise God, for though perhaps not elite, you are chosen, and chosen by God himself. Praise God, for the stone the builders rejected has become the capstone. It's his doing, and it is marvelous in our eyes. Praise God that this stone is indeed precious. Praise God that as we trust, remember, in him, in Jesus Christ, the cornerstone, as, praise God, as we trust in him, we are never put to shame. We are his treasured possession. So right at the root there of all Christian flourishing, of all spiritual vitality and growth of whatever kind, right at the root of that is this living stone, Christ. And us, as living stones, connected to him. How? By straightforward and simple trust. And from this trust, Jesus, comes hope over rejection, comes edifying, not tearing down, comes lips full of praise, not complaint, even in difficult times. And you know what the result of all that praise would be? Shall be, could be, will be. You know what the result of all that praise will be? Not just thumbs worn sore by constant plucking at the guitar strings, or voices hoarse through singing songs of praise over and over again. You know what the result of being the people of God, of acting truly and following him wholly, of living out that living stone connection to the living stone, of showing God's virtues, of how great he is, his praises for making those who were not his people now become his people through faith in Christ. You know what the result of all that will be? But of course you do. Other people growing up and being built in the spiritual house. Other people glorifying God. Other people edified. Other people being saved. More living stones to the praise of God. And who knows? Maybe this morning you are one of them.
1: That's Josh Moody, and this is a God-centered life. Josh, a nice turn there at the end of the session. Our living in the power of edification and praise will expand the kingdom. And it seems like Peter is starting to hit a number of times this concept of nonverbal evangelism.
2: Well, it's worship evangelism. It's offering spiritual sacrifices. So when the church gathers together, people often think of church as a holy club for the insider. That's not what church is at all. Church is to offer spiritual sacrifices, to declare before the world the greatness of God, but before the world. And our job as believers, those of us who know Christ, is to represent him well, verbally, non-verbally, as we gather together. We're on a mission, and that's because we're all priests.
1: Excellent. Now we're going to expand on this idea next time as we move into verses 11 and 12. Meantime, just enough time to let you know that GodCenteredLife.org is sitting there. It's waiting. It's got some good stuff there. We hope you're going to take advantage of it. Books, devotionals, past programs, and your opportunity to connect with us. That address again, GodCenteredLife.org. And next time we get together, monks or nuns?
0: Holiness, therefore, seems a little unreal and maybe a little intense. Holiness is for monks or nuns. Holiness, and of course sermons about holiness, can seem, therefore, simply one long guilt trip.
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0: In Matthew chapter 24, Jesus explained to his disciples about the coming of the great tribulation. He said, "And you will hear of wars and rumors of wars. See that you are not troubled, for all these things must come to pass, but the end is not yet. For nation will rise against nation and kingdom against kingdom, and there will be famines, pestilences, and earthquakes in various places. But all these are the beginning of sorrows." Welcome to the Sunday Sermon on Through the Bible. Long before Jesus spoke these words, King David wrote a psalm that prophesied the same events and the results that would come from them. And that's what our teacher, Dr. J. Vernon McGee, is talking about in this message, What is This World Coming To? I'm your host, Steve Schwetz, welcoming you aboard the Bible bus as we set off for another exciting adventure in God's Word. And while you find your seat and open to Psalm 2, let's hear a couple of letters from folks here with us on the Bible bus. First is an email. This is from a listener who doesn't share her name, but she's got a great story. "I first came to know about this program from a book by Dr. McGee that my sister gifted to me. Later, my husband gave me three others for Christmas. I came across the app while researching more about him. I can't put into words how much it has helped me to grow in my faith. My dad passed away 2 years ago, and he was my best friend and the glue that held our family together. I had been listening for several months before his health declined, and I know without a shadow of a doubt that I could not have had the strength to endure that time without my daily devotion to study and be in God's Word. After my dad died, I went through a dark period where I couldn't focus enough to study, but I continued to listen to the Sunday sermons, and now 2 years later, I've gotten up to a place where I can jump back on the Bible bus. Thank you, team, for everything you do. This program has and continues to be a journey of healing for me. God bless." Well, grief can feel often like a long road, but I'm grateful that God's Word is bringing you comfort. And we'll keep your seat warm right here on the Bible bus for when you come back. Here's another note. This is from Catherine. "I stumbled on Christian radio station 99.9 FM, the Bible Broadcasting Network, on my car radio approximately 5 years ago. 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I cannot get enough of his messages, and my husband is listening too. 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Now let's ask the Lord's blessing as we study together. Father, thank you for your Word and the power it has in our lives. Thank you too, Lord, for your promises that you will bless it as it goes out. And we're grateful that your Spirit ministers to the hearts and minds of all who hear it. In Jesus' name we pray. Amen. Here's the Sunday sermon on Through the Bible with Dr. J. Vernon McGee.
1: Psalm 2. I like to think of it as a television program. And I recall that several years ago, in fact, at the very beginning of television, we had a program in Southern California. And since we were so new at this new medium of communication, we asked a couple of Christian friends. One was the director of CBS for these situation family type programs, and the other was a cameraman of a local station, and they came together and gave us some valuable advice. One of the things they said, do not use one camera, use two cameras, because you can't have a smooth program with one. Well, I know they've come a long way since those days. I noticed some of the programs today have as many as 5 to 7 cameras. Well, the Spirit of God used two cameras. And this is dramatic beyond any imagination of man. One camera's in heaven, and the other camera's on earth. And the first camera on earth comes on, and when it does, why, we hear the masses of the earth. We hear a little man speaking his little piece and playing his part. And as Shakespeare says, strutting and puffing across the stage of life, little man. And then the camera on earth goes off and the camera in heaven comes on and God the Father speaks. And then after he speaks, the camera shifts to his right hand and God the Son speaks, has his part. Then the camera in heaven goes off. And the camera on earth comes on again, and God, the Holy Spirit, has the last word. Now we want to see that tonight. First of all, the camera.

camera on earth comes on and we see the mankind, and he's put before us here in this question, why do the heathen or the Gentiles rage and the people or the masses imagine a vain thing? And when it says a vain thing, the word vain means empty. It means that this that is so enraged, the Gentiles, and this that is brought together, mankind in a great mass movement, and it's a great protest movement, that it will never be fulfilled. It'll never be accomplished. It's an empty thing that has brought mankind together. Well, what is it? Well, let's note further. The kings of the earth set themselves, and that's the political rulers, and then the rulers take counsel together, and that's the religious rulers. And they are coming together now, and you find that those that are coming together, not only do you have mankind in this protest movement, but the establishment has joined in with it. Here are the rulers, both religious and political rulers, that have joined together. Now, what is it? Well, it's against the Lord and against his anointing. And the word anointed here means Messiah. That's what it is in the Hebrew. And it is brought over in the New Testament as Christ or Christos. Here is a great worldwide movement that is against God and against Christ. Now, when did this movement begin? Well, Scripture lets us know about that over in the fourth chapter of the book of Acts, when the first persecution broke out against the church. We're told at that time that when the apostles, that is Peter and John, they returned back to the church and reported to them. And verse 24, when they heard that is the report, they lifted up their voice to God with one accord and said, Lord, thou art God. I'd like to pause there a moment tonight. I would say today that that's one of the things the church is not sure about tonight. Lord, thou art God. A lot of people are not sure about that. They're not sure he's God tonight. They're not sure that he's God. They wonder. May I say to you, the early church had no qualms or questions. Lord, thou art God, which hast made heaven and earth and the sea and all that in them is, who by the mouth of thy servant David has said, why did the heathen rage and the people imagine vain things? That's quoted now here by the early church. The kings of the earth stood up. The rulers were gathered together against the Lord, and notice, against his Christ. For of a truth, now here is the Spirit's interpretation, for of a truth against thy holy child Jesus, whom thou hast anointed, both Herod and Pontius Pilate, with the Gentiles and the people of God, a people of Israel, were gathered together. Now, here is this movement. It began, we're told now, by the Spirit of God, it began back yonder when Pilate joined up with the religious rulers and Herod in order to put Jesus to death. And that is a movement that has been against God and Christ that has come down through the centuries. And it's been snowballing as it has come down through the centuries, and it will break finally like a mighty crescendo upon this earth, a worldwide revolution against God and against Christ. Now, somebody says to me tonight, you really don't think that the world's moving that direction. May I say to you, I think it is. Someone comes to me and says, Don McGee, you think the world's getting better? And I say, yes, I do. And somebody comes and says, Don McGee, don't you think the world's getting worse? And I say, yes, I do.
And somebody said, what in the world are you trying to do? Go with the hare and the hounds? Go with the crowd? No, both are true. And that's what the Lord Jesus said. The Lord Jesus said that he's the sower. He's sowing seed in the world. Now he said an enemy came in and sowed tares. And the servants, they went in and they wanted to pull up the tares. When I entered the ministry, that's what I wanted to do. I was the best puller up of tares you've ever seen. And I soon found out that we're not called to pull up tares. I sure found that out the hard way. But we're not called upon to pull up tares. That's the reason I don't try to straighten anybody else out. I'm having enough trouble with Vernon McGee, so I don't worry about the others. He'll take care of that. But what he said was this: the wheat's growing, the tares are growing, and they're both growing together. He'll do the separating. He'll take care of that. So that today the good is growing. Did you know that there's more Bible teaching going out today than any period in the history of the world? The word is going out today more than it's ever gone out before. Wheat's growing. But I want to tell you, brother, the tares are growing also. Evil is growing, and there's an opposition against God and Christ today that's unbelievable. I wish tonight I could spend time just on that particular facet of the enmity that we found today. Did you know that you and I have seen appear in our day, in our lifetime? I see a few of you that I think are as old as I am here tonight. We have seen appear in our day a nation whose basic philosophy, basic political economy is atheism. There's been nothing like that in the past. No nation of the ancient world, that great pagan world of the past, not one of them was atheistic. Somebody says, I thought they were. They were the opposite. They were polytheistic. They worshiped many gods. None of them were atheistic. You see, you're too close to the mooring mast of Revelation. Noah knew a man who knew Adam. When you're that close to it, you don't deny God. And in Noah's day, it was a world filled with violence, but there wasn't an atheist in the crowd. Why? Too close to it. You've got to come on down. Now, when you get to the time of David, you meet atheists, and there are a great many atheists by that time. And David labels them, though. He says, the fool hath said in his heart, there is no God. Now, the word for fool in the Hebrew there is insane. The insane, the nutty individual, is the one that's the atheist. Of course, he may be a PhD in a university, but he's the nutty individual. The Bible says he's insane. It's insane for a man to say that there is no God. But you see, we've come a long way since David's day. When God gave the Ten Commandments, he didn't give any one of them against atheism. He gave two against polytheism. Thou shalt have no other gods before me. Thou shalt not make unto thee any graven image, any likeness, heaven above, earth beneath, or beneath the earth, and etc. Two commandments against polytheism, none against atheism. Why? There were none. You have to come to our day, and today they're beginning to emerge. There is opposition against Jesus Christ. Somebody says, wait a minute. I just hear many today talk about Jesus and how wonderful Jesus is. Had you ever stopped to think that the Jesus today of liberalism, the Jesus that the world thinks of, actually never lived? The Jesus of the Bible and the Jesus of liberalism are just two different individuals. And the Jesus of liberalism never lived. Let me give you an example of what I mean. For many years, when I was pastor in downtown Los Angeles, there was the leading liberal, and he's the leading liberal, I suppose, in this country today, was for many years. But I had great respect for him. He was one liberal who was honest. He would just come out flat-footed. He didn't believe the virgin birth, he'd say. And if you don't believe it, I'd like for you to say it. Not beat around the bush. And he said he didn't believe in the bodily resurrection.
So at Christmas time, he had a question and answer program. I have a question and answer program. And people would feed questions into both of us to set us in opposition. And every year, while we went through that same little ritual, I always enjoyed it. And so one time we were invited to a banquet. And I think this was done purposely. He was put right next to me at the banquet, or I was put next to him. I don't know which way it was. But we found ourselves together. I got there first, sat down. I saw his name there. And in a minute, he came in, and I felt somebody put his arm around me. Put his arm around me. He says, "You know, Brother McGee, you and I ought to be much closer together. We preach the same Jesus." And he sat down. I said to him, "Are you sure we preach the same Jesus?" "Oh, don't we?" I said, "I don't think so." I said, "Let me ask you some questions." I said, "Does the Jesus you preach, was he virgin born?" Oh, he said, "Of course not." Well, I said, "The one I preach is virgin born." And I said, "Does the Jesus you preach, did he perform miracles?" And he said, "I do not believe in miracles." Well, I said, "The Jesus I preach performed miracles." I said, "Did the Jesus you preach, did he die for the sins of the world on a cross?" Well, he said he died on a cross, but not for the sins of the world. Well, I said, "The Jesus I preach died a substitutionary, vicarious death for the sins of man." And I said, "Do you believe that Jesus rose bodily?" "Oh," he says, "no, of course not." Well, I said, "Obviously then, you and I are not preaching this about the same Jesus." Now, I said, "I want to ask you a question. You see, these men, liberals, have called some of us fundamentalists intellectual obscurantists." Now, whatever that is, it's terrible. And so I said to him, I said, "Look, what are the documents, or where are the documents for the Jesus you preach?" And he laughed. He just laughed, passed it on. Oh, he said, "Of course we don't have any." May I say to you, my friend, the Jesus that the world believes in today doesn't even exist. He never lived. The Jesus we preach is the Jesus of the Bible, and that's the one that there's opposition against in the world today. And so there is this tremendous buildup that'll break like a mighty crescendo on this world of opposition against God and against Christ. Now, how does it manifest itself? Well, it's manifesting itself just like he said it would. "Let us break their bands asunder, cast away their cords from us." Let us break their bands. What are some of the bands God's put on the human family? Well, marriage is one. God has made marriage for the welfare of mankind. Whether you're a Christian or not, God has given marriage to mankind. And today they want to get rid of it. And they are getting rid of it. I was rather shocked 2 or 3 years ago. I'm a square. And so I was at this young people's conference, and the sweetest little girl got up. We had a question and answer period. And she said to me, she says, "Dr. McGee, why does a young couple have to get married if they love each other? Why just can't they start living together?" Woo! You know, I mean, I'm a square. I'm a back number. May I say to you, let us break their bands asunder. God gave marriage, and God intends for it to be followed. But they say, let's break their bands asunder. And then cast away their cords from us. Now, the Ten Commandments are cords. When somebody says that I believe you don't need the Ten Commandments, you're wrong. You're not saved by keeping them, because I tried it and it won't work. But I'll say this. May I say, God gave them, and when they are thrown out the door today, and right now we're experiencing lawlessness in this country because of the fact that crime is not being punished. You see, we're living in a day. Let us break their bands asunder. Let's cast away their cords from us. We want to be free and do as we please. God says you can't make it that way. It won't work. You've got an old evil heart. It just won't work out that way at all. But that's the way mankind is moving today. Now, friends, this is disturbing as you look at this world.
You and I are living in a world in which there's, in the political world, there's confusion. In the moral realm, there's corruption. In the spiritual sphere, there's compromise and indifference. And in the social sphere, there is comfort. This affluent society never had it so easy, other than they want it more easy. We're living in that kind of a day, and it's disturbing. And I'll be honest with you, I do worry about it a little. Now the question arises, how does God feel about this? I suppose that as God looks down at this little earth tonight, that he slipped over to the edge of his throne, and he's biting his fingernails, and he said, oh my, look down there. They just slipped away from me, and what in the world can I do now? There's nothing left for me to do. They've just absolutely gotten away from me. Is there that kind of a disturbance in heaven? Of course not. May I say to you, there's perfect calm around the throne of God. God's not disturbed tonight. God's not biting his fingernails. He hasn't developed an ulcer. God is going on with his plan and program. And listen now, the camera on earth goes off. Camera in heaven comes on. He that sitteth in the heavens shall laugh. The Lord shall have them in derision. Now, what kind of laughter is this? And let me say at the onset, it's not the laughter of humor. He's not being funny. Now, may I say to you that there is humor in the Bible. There's a great deal of humor in the Word of God. Those of you who go with us through the Bible know we find a lot of it. But this is not the laughter of humor. He that sitteth in the heavens shall laugh. What is it? Well, it's just simply this. May I say to you, little man down here, parading up and down, shaking his fist in heaven's face and saying, come on out and fight me, I'm against you. God looks down at that puny little creature. He could draw the atmosphere off this earth and kill a whole lot of them. He looks down and laughs. It's utterly preposterous. It's so ridiculous. He that sitteth in the heavens shall laugh. The Lord shall have them in derision. My friend, it is insane to oppose the living and true God. A man must be mad that would do a thing like that. Then shall he speak unto them in his wrath and vex them in his sore displeasure. That is the judgment that is coming upon this earth. Yet have I set my king upon my holy hill of Zion, and God is going forward to the accomplishment of his purpose, and what little man does down here won't deter him, or defer him at all. God did not read anything in the morning paper, especially the Los Angeles Times, and I do think sometimes he does find things in that he didn't know about before because of some unusual things. But God did not read anything in the morning paper, friends, he didn't already know about. There's nothing that has surprised him at all. And God is going forward to the accomplishment of his purpose. I believe he has a twofold purpose in this world. I think he has a heavenly purpose. I think he has an earthly purpose. Right now he's working on his heavenly purpose. The writer to the Hebrews expresses that, of bringing many sons home to glory. And God today is calling out of this world a people to his name. That's his present purpose. But God has another purpose, and that is, yet have I set my king upon my holy hill of Zion. And God is moving forward today, undeviatingly, unhesitatingly, uncompromisingly, to the establishment of that throne on which Jesus Christ will sit on this earth. And my friend, this idea, I hear folks say today, if the Lord delay his coming, where in the world did that get in? He's not delaying anything. He's going to come on schedule, his schedule, not mine, because I don't know when he's coming. But he's running on schedule, and nothing will stop him. Nothing can cause him to change his plans. Now, will you notice, the camera in heaven shifts to God the Son on his right hand. Now, listen to this. I will declare the decree.
Those of you that have studied theology know that the Lord Jesus executes all the decrees of God. I will declare the decree. The Lord hath said unto me, Thou art my son, this day have I begotten thee. Now Paul, when he preached in Antioch of Pisidia, I think he preached there one of the greatest sermons that we have recorded that he gave. And in that sermon, he says this, God hath fulfilled the same unto us, their children, in that he hath raised up Jesus again. Now he's talking about the resurrection of Jesus Christ. He's raised him up again, as it is also written in the second Psalm. Listen to this, Thou art my son, this day have I begotten thee. The reference in the second Psalm is not to the birth of Jesus. He was never begotten. He is the eternal Son of God. And God the Father is the eternal Father. There is no time for a begetting. They were that throughout eternity. It's their position in the Trinity, and it hasn't anything to do with somebody being born. But it does have something to do with somebody being begotten from the dead. It has to do with the resurrection. Now listen to this. Ask of me, and I shall give thee the heathen for thine inheritance, the uttermost parts of the earth for thy possession. The scepter of this universe will be held by a man with nail-pierced hand. He's the one that's yet to rule. Ask of me, and I shall give thee the heathen for thine inheritance. Now here is a verse that's been used in missionary conferences. I suppose that I have heard a dozen sermons on missions from this verse of Scripture. Probably you have. The only thing is, this verse ought never to go to a missionary conference. It hasn't anything to do with it. I remember listening to a graduate of Union Seminary in New York City. He brought a missionary message. He used this verse. I was then a student in seminary. That, as you can see, was a long time ago. And I went up to him afterward, and I did something as a seminary student that I think I got more sense. I wouldn't do it today. What I did was very impolite, very rude. But I went up to him after he'd preached the message, and I said to him, Doctor, why didn't you use the next verse? He acted as if he didn't hear me. And sure he did. And he began talking with somebody there. And I said to him the second time, I said, Doctor, why didn't you use the next verse? And he turned his back on me. And he just ignored me. Well, I should have left, but I didn't. I walked around in front. And I said to him, I said, Doctor, why didn't you use the next verse? He looked me right straight in the eye. He says, because it would have ruined a missionary's sermon. And it sure would. Notice the next verse, and it goes with it. Thou shalt break them with a rod of iron. Thou shalt dash them in pieces like a potter's vessel. Do you think that's the gospel of the grace of God we're to preach today? It is not. That's not the gospel we're preaching today. This hasn't any reference to his first coming. This is his second coming, when he comes to this earth to judge. And this is the way he's going to come. And he never asked me to apologize for him, so I won't apologize. He says that he intends to come to this earth and put down the rebellion that's broken out in this earth, and he'll break them with a rod of iron. Maybe you don't like that. But you take it up with him, because he said it. And he's going to do it just that way. Now, I have a question to ask you, if you think he ought to do it the way that some of these political leaders are talking about doing it today. Suppose Jesus came back to this earth tomorrow, like he came 1900 years ago, the man of Galilee, the carpenter of Nazareth, the gentle Jesus, and he was that. Suppose he came back like that. Suppose he went to the Kremlin. I do not know who's keeping the store, but he'd go there and knock on the door of the Kremlin and
whoever keeps the store would come and say, yes. He'd say, I'm Jesus, and I'm here to take over. What do you think? Huh? You think they would say, my, we've been waiting for you? They'd have him before a firing squad in the morning. My friend, how do you think he'd take over if he came to arrest you today? He'd have to break them with a rod of iron, wouldn't he? And I think that's what he's going to do. Suppose he went down to Rome. I went over to Tiber and I listened to a man over there speak. I couldn't understand what he was saying. I was told that he was telling the world how they ought to do it. He'd like to take over. Suppose our Lord would go and knock on the door there, and this man with the long garment would come to the door, and the Lord Jesus would say, I'm here to take over. Now look, you've come a little soon. But I'm having trouble. I'm having trouble with some of my priests. They want to get married. But I'm going to work that out. You can be sure of that. I'm going to get all of this straightened out, and I don't need you. I don't think they'd want him. Suppose he came to this country. Suppose that he went to the Democratic headquarters, and or he went to the Republican headquarters. I'm not discussing politics. And he said, I'm here to take over. And somebody says, oh, they'd take him. Why don't they take him then? They're not, because they won't have him. My friend, he's going to come just like he says he's going to come. Thou shalt break them with a rod of iron. Thou shalt dash them in pieces like a potter's vessel. He intends to put down the rebellion when he comes to this earth the next time. Oh, my friend, tonight, this patsy way of thinking today, that our God is not going to judge. You and I are living in a world that's moving to judgment, and he's going to judge. The camera in heaven goes off. The camera on earth comes on. Now God the Holy Spirit speaks. And will you listen? Be wise now, therefore, O ye kings. Be instructed, ye judges of the earth. Serve the Lord with fear and rejoice with trembling. One of the most startling things that I've encountered in the past few years in studying the Bible has been little things like this. Have you ever noted how God, in the history of this world, has always gotten in a message to the rulers of this world? Always. No exception. Always he gets a message in. Down yonder in the land of Egypt, ancient Egypt, there is a Pharaoh on the throne. There is a boy in prison. And God has kept him in prison because at the right moment, he's going to bring him out and make him the prime minister of the Pharaoh at one of the most crucial periods in the history of the world. Because that's the way God does it. Down yonder, when the first great world power came into existence, Babylon, God put at the side of Nebuchadnezzar, Daniel. And he not only became his prime minister, but he brought him to a saving knowledge of the living God. And he kept him there until Cyrus came to the throne, the Persian. And Cyrus even made his decree in the name of the living God. God's always had. Be wise now, therefore, O ye kings. Napoleon, he said, I'm a man of destiny. He said, I was told that God raised me up. Interesting how God has got the word in. May I just say this in passing? I had heard that before the late Jack Kennedy went to Texas that he had an interview with Billy Graham for about 3 hours. And I hadn't been with Billy or had seen any member of the team for 2 or 3 years. And then I was in Florida winter before last in a banquet
And I sat right next to Grady Wilson. And I said, Grady, I've been waiting to ask some of you that know about this. Is it true that Billy had an interview with Jack Kennedy for 3 hours? Well, he says, that part is true, but the time is wrong. He said he was with him 8 hours. And they discussed, and one of the questions was, what's the difference between my church and your church? What is this that you preach about Jesus coming back again? Those were some of the questions that were discussed. I don't know what it is, but God's just had a way of getting a message into the rulers of the world, those that are in high places. He's always managed to get a word into them. And he says to them, serve the Lord with fear, rejoice with trembling. Now listen, kiss the Son, lest he be angry and ye perish from the way when his wrath is kindled but a little. Blessed are all they that put their trust in him. Kiss the Son. The late Dr. George Gale used to tell us in class, he said, kiss the Son is the Old Testament way of saying, believe on the Lord Jesus Christ, and thou shalt be saved. Kiss the Son. Do you know who kissed him? Judas kissed him. Kiss the Son. And have you ever noted what our Lord said to Judas after he kissed him? Remember when Judas came out, he said, I'll identify him by kissing him. And he came up and kissed the Lord Jesus. Have you noted what he said? He said to him, wherefore, friend, art thou come? Isn't that interesting? He said, Judas, you've just kissed me, and you've fulfilled prophecy, and you've satisfied all the theologians that are going to come along. And you are now free to turn and accept me and turn that kiss of betrayal into a kiss of acceptance. You can do that, Judas. Believe on the Lord Jesus Christ, and thou shalt be saved. My friend, the Spirit of God today is in the world saying to men and women, kiss the Son before it's too late. Believe on the Lord Jesus Christ before it's too late. Because he's coming someday, and he's going to establish his kingdom here upon this earth. And he's going to rule. And he's going to put down all rebellion. I want to close with this little incident. When I first went to Nashville, Tennessee as a pastor, some friends thought they were doing me a favor. They called me and they said, we have tickets for the Philadelphia Symphony Orchestra is coming to town, and we won't take you as our guests. Well, friends, you probably know that I don't sing. I can't sing, and I always help the music by keeping quiet. I love music, but I know nothing about it, and I can't sing. We went in, took our seats, and in a few moments, they began to drift out from the sides. The musicians, they were in their shirt sleeves for the most part, and they went up to their instruments, and each one went up to his instrument and was tuning it. The fellow with that, you know, that big one you came putting on your chin, back and forth, it sounded terrible. And the other one with the little you put under your chin, he went up and down with that one. And it was terrible. And the ones with the horns, nothing was in harmony. It was terrible. And then after they got through that kind of a disturbance, they all disappeared again. They went out through the wings, and another 5 minutes went by. And all of a sudden, the lights in the auditorium went off, and the lights on the platform came on, and the musicians walked out. This time they had on their coats, and my, they looked so nice. And each one came out and studied his instrument, or sat his instrument. And then there was a hush in the auditorium, and a spotlight was put on the side. And then the director stepped out, and when he did, there was thunderous applause for him, and he bowed.
Then he came up to the podium and he picked up a little stick, the thinnest thing I've ever seen. And he took that little stick and he turned around again to the audience and he bowed. Then he turned his back to the audience and he lifted that little stick. And there was a hush that came over that auditorium. You could hear a pin drop. And then he came down. And my friend, it was goose pimples all over me. I never heard such music in my life.

0: Everybody is playing his own little fiddle. I want to tell you, it's a medley today. Everything is out of tune. But one of these days, the spotlight's going on and he's coming. And when he comes to this universe, he's going to lift his scepter. And everything that's out of tune with him is going to be removed. And then when he comes down, oh, the harmony there'll be in this universe. And I'm thankful tonight that I do live in a universe and I can bow to him and I can bring this little instrument of my body and my life into tune with him. And I can bow to him and I can acknowledge him. And I can make him my Savior and Lord. I live in a world where he's rejected. I live in a world where the majority are not going with him. I'm going with him, and I'm going to bow to him.
1: 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This information really is a big help as we continue to take God's whole word to his whole world. I'm Steve Schwetz, praying Psalm 67 over us as we go. God be merciful to us and bless us and cause his face to shine upon us, that his way may be known on earth, his salvation among all nations.

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3: This war is still going on. I don't know when it's going to end, but I can tell you that in order to finish this war, we stick to the three main goals of it. First of all, is bringing back all the hostages back home, as I mentioned. The second is eliminate Hamas and dismantle it as a terror organization in the Gaza Strip, which means that they must not have any military capability or governing capability that they might be a threat in the future for the people of Israel. And the third goal is to be able to bring people in Israel back to their houses. So that means no more threat from the Gaza Strip. People should no longer be afraid of someone else taking their kids and babies from their beds in the middle of the night, or slaughter their parents or grandkids, or kidnap them to Gaza, or even shooting rockets at their houses.
4: Well, and that would also apply to the North as well. I know the fellowship has helped a lot of the people that have been displaced and attacked in northern Israel, that, you know, a lot of the attention is on the south, but you all are affected.

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1: Absolutely. Also in the north, many evacuated their houses because Hezbollah decided to start a war of its own on October 8th, the day after October 7th. And yes, we are now dealing as well up in the north.
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3: I'm the threat that's already inside the house. In the closet, under the bed, in the car. But I don't want your money or your TV. I can't be scared away or negotiated with. I'm patient and quiet. 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
10: Why in the world would you teach a young boy that it is a fearful thing to fall into the hands of the living God? Why would you choose a text like that to teach a child? Would you do that? 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What do you think?
11: Welcome to Open the Bible Weekend with Pastor Colin Smith. And Colin, just based on the way you phrased that question, I'm going to guess your answer is, no, that's not a form of abuse. That's something that we need to do. My question is why?
12: Yeah, well, absolutely we need to do that because the Bible says that it is a fearful thing to fall into the hand of the living God. So it is for someone who's not reconciled to him in and through the Lord Jesus Christ. The thing is, we need to be able to distinguish between a right and a wrong kind of fear. Love casts out fear. And so we want our children to cultivate the right kind of confidence before God that comes from faith in the Lord Jesus Christ. But then the Bible also says that the fear of the Lord is the beginning of wisdom. So there's a fear we want to get rid of, and there's a fear that we want to cultivate. We're going to look at both in the book of Deuteronomy.
11: Well, we're going to look at this from Deuteronomy chapter 5. So grab a Bible, join us there as we begin a message called Cultivate the Right Kind of Fear. Here's Pastor Colin.
10: We're continuing our series that's entitled Take Two, The Power of a Fresh Start, and we're learning God's words to people who are on the verge of something new. We're seeing that God gives to his people what it takes to break free from the ingrained and habitual patterns of the past and to find the courage to face the challenges of the future. And we're finding that this book is speaking very powerfully and directly to us today. Last week, we saw that in order to pursue the new life that God calls us to, we need to own what is ours by nature. The Bible calls that repentance. And we need to own what is ours by grace. And the Bible calls that faith. Today, we're going to take the next step forward in what it means to enter into something new, to live a new life in Jesus Christ. Now, I want to speak to you about this central subject of the place of fear in a godly life. You heard me right. The place of fear in a godly life, cultivating the right kind of fear. Now, will you look with me at Deuteronomy chapter 5 and verse 29, which is our key text in this passage of Scripture today. God says, "Oh, that their hearts would be inclined to fear me." That's what God says. "And keep all my commands always, so that it may go well with them and their children forever." You hear the passion of God in these words. Oh, he says, that they would have a heart that is inclined to fear me. That's what God says. Now, you know that children have an amazing capacity of memory. And I'm glad that as a child, I was encouraged and helped and taught to memorize a good number of verses of scripture from the Bible, as well as a fair chunk of the hymn book, I think, that's kind of rooted from childhood in my memory as well. What you remember as a child stays with you all your life. It goes in deep. And so for all of the younger folks who are learning verses of the Bible from Awana, I encourage you in this. This is a marvelous thing. You will never regret having the Word of God memorized in your heart. And many of you will have done this over the years and will be doing it now. I learned many of the verses that you also will have learned, one that you saw on the video earlier in the service, that many Christians know: God so loved the world that he gave his one and only Son, John 3 and verse 16, Romans chapter 5 and verse 8, God demonstrates his love towards us in this, that while we were still sinners, Christ died for us. Let me tell you a couple of other verses of scripture that I learned when I was very young. From Hebrews in chapter 10, and I quote it in the Authorized Version as I learned it. "It is a fearful thing to fall into the hands of the living God." Or from Hebrews in chapter 12, "Our God is a consuming fire." Now, that lies very deep within my own mind. It lies very deep within my own heart. It goes all the way back to childhood, learning these verses of the Bible. And here's my question. I wonder what you think of planting that in the memory of a child. Why in the world would you teach a young boy that it is a fearful thing to fall into the hands of the living God? Why would you choose a text like that to teach a child? Would you do that? Why would you teach that boy to associate in his mind the God you want him to love with a consuming fire? Why would you do that? Why would you teach him to remember this and to carry it with him in his soul all the days of his life? There are folks today, and I have read them, who regard teaching words like these to children as a form of abuse. What do you think? You may say, well, I think that's going too far. But personally, you know, as a parent, I would not teach my children that it is a fearful thing to fall into the hands of the living God, or that our God is a consuming fire. Well, I want to tell you today, I am glad that my parents did. I am glad that my Sunday school teachers did teach me this scripture, as well as the great scriptures about the love of God. Because I need this truth in my life, and so do you. And if you don't have it in your life, I want you to see it in the scripture and by the power of the Holy Spirit to get it into your life today. The place of fear in a godly Christian life. Now, I know immediately that some of us are struggling with all kinds of questions. That is why this little understood subject that goes to the heart of the Bible is so important for us today. Look at it again, Deuteronomy chapter 5 and verse 29. "Oh, that their hearts would be inclined to fear me." that it may go well with them and their children forever. Now, folks, let's begin with an important distinction. It is critical to grasp that there is a fear that love removes, and there is a fear that love brings. A fear that love removes, and a fear that love brings. The fear that love removes, we will be familiar with. 1 John chapter 4 and verse 18. You know this verse, perfect love casts out fear. There is a fear that love removes. What kind of fear does love remove? Well, you get an example of it in the Garden of Eden. Love casts out the kind of fear that would keep you hiding from God. When Adam sinned, do you remember what he did? He hid from God. He said, I heard you in the garden, Lord, and I was afraid, see? And I hid. Now, there's something to be said for this. Far better that Adam, knowing that he has done wrong, has some fear of God that causes him to hide, than that he just kind of puts his hands in his pockets. That's the wrong phrase for the Garden of Eden. I just realized that, but... that he just kind of nonchalantly walks around as if nothing was the matter. Friend, it is better to have a sense of fear that keeps you from God than to have no fear of God at all. Only the wicked have no fear of God. And that's the worst possible of all conditions. It is far better to have a sense of shame over evil that you have done than to be shameless about it. But love removes that kind of fear. That's why when God comes into the garden, his love overwhelms this fear as he reaches out to Adam and to Eve and embraces them with his promise and his covenant of love. Love casts out the kind of fear that would keep you from serving God. Do you remember the story the Lord Jesus told about servants who were trusted with talents by a master, and one of them was a lazy servant, and he dug a hole and he hid his master's money in the ground. And when the master came back, the servant said, well, I knew that you were a hard man. And he said, I was afraid, Matthew 24 and verse 25. So I dug a hole, fear made me dig a hole, and I hid the money, and here is what belongs to you. Again, it's better to have dug a hole in the ground and to have hidden the money than to have spent it on riotous living like the prodigal son did. I mean, at least he was able to give it back. But the master was not pleased, you remember. A man who knew that the master loved him would have done better than bury the master's talent in the ground. Now, there is a fear, we're saying first, that love removes. Perfect love casts out fear. It casts out the kind of fear that would make you hide from God because you know your sins and feel your shame. It casts out the kind of fear that holds you back from serving God and makes you bury the talent that he has given to you, as it were, in a hole in the ground. And that's how we usually think about love and fear. Love casts out fear. We think of them as alternatives. Where there is fear, there is obviously not love. And where there is love, there obviously will be no fear. But I want you to see that as well as a fear that is removed by love, there is a fear that is brought by love.
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10: Love and the right kind of fear are inseparable companions. I don't know if you'll find this helpful, but think of it like cholesterol. Is cholesterol good or bad? Now you see, it's a more subtle question than to give a simple answer, isn't it? Because you know there is good cholesterol and there is bad cholesterol, and if your bad cholesterol is going up, that means your health's getting worse. But if your good cholesterol is going up, you may actually be getting better. If you run a marathon, your good cholesterol increases, I read in a survey this week. So think of fear in the same kind of way. We want less of the bad kind, we want more of the good kind. And some of us have only ever thought that there was a bad kind of fear. The only thing that we've got in our mind is perfect love casts out fear. We have seen love and fear as alternatives. We have never seen them as companions. We do not understand the fear of the Lord, the good kind of fear that is the mark of health in an effective Christian life. So what then is this fear that love brings? Let me give you an example here. We're going to see it across the scriptures today. Psalm 130 and verse 4. Look at this and think about it. With you, the psalmist says, there is forgiveness. Therefore, you are feared. Now, if you're one of these folks who has it in your mind that fear is always bad and that the only thing that can be said about the relationship between love and fear is that when love comes in, then fear goes out, you will not be able to understand this kind of verse. You will just assume that the psalmist ought to have said, well, there's forgiveness with you and therefore you're not to be feared. Don't need to worry because you're a forgiving God. But that's the opposite of what he says. What he says is, with you there is forgiveness, therefore you are feared. There is a kind of fear that this massive gift of love that we call forgiveness brings you into. When I experience the forgiveness of God, there is a kind of fear, a fear of the Lord, that I'm brought into. You see what we're saying? There is a fear that love removes. There is a fear that love brings. Remember John Newton? In his great hymn, Amazing Grace, 'twas grace that taught my heart to fear, and grace my fears relieved. You see, he understood this. It works both ways. There's a fear that is removed by love. There is a fear that love brings. And love and the right kind of fear are inseparable friends. Now, someone may be saying at this point, now, wait a minute, we're in the Old Testament here, aren't we? Isn't it the case that the fear of the Lord is an Old Testament idea? Isn't it the case that people feared God in the Old Testament and then they kind of outgrew that, shook it off, and started to love God in the New Testament? And shouldn't we be doing the same? Look with me, just so that this is settled in your mind. Look with me in the New Testament about fearing God. I'm going to run through these scriptures very, very quickly. But I want you to see this is New Testament. This is Christianity. It's not like there's two different messages here. The words of Mary, Luke chapter 1 and verse 50. The mother of our Lord speaks of his mercy that extends to who? Those who fear him from generation to generation. That includes us. Matthew chapter 10, the words of our Lord Jesus. To who? To his disciples. Do not be afraid of those who kill the body but cannot kill the soul. Rather, be afraid of the one who can destroy body and soul in hell. Acts chapter 9 and verse 31, a church health report. The church at its very best. Acts 9:31. The church enjoyed a time of peace. It was strengthened and encouraged by the Holy Spirit. It grew in numbers. And then Luke says, living in the fear of the Lord. Philippians chapter 2 and verse 12, our mandate for the Christian life. This is New Testament Christianity. Work out your salvation how? With fear and with trembling. 1 Peter chapter 2 and verse 17, a direct command. Love the brotherhood of believers, fear God, honor the king. Fear God, direct command in the New Testament, not the Old Testament. But perhaps, at least in my mind, most compelling of all, Revelation chapter 1 and verse 17. The experience of John the Apostle, the believer who had been closest to Jesus, the disciple who Jesus loved, the Gospels say, the disciple who had leaned on Jesus at the Last Supper. And when he sees in the first chapter of the book of Revelation the exalted Lord, John says about the Christ, I fell at his feet as though dead. Do you think it would be different for you? Really? And so the Savior comes to him and says, John, do not be afraid. And picks him up. Friend, this is not a fear you grow out of, as if religion sort of evolved away from it. This is a fear that we grow into if we are followers of Christ like John the Apostle. We are to fear God as we love him, and we are to love him as we fear him. And both the Old Testament and the New Testament make these things plain. So we're going to be looking at loving God next week from Deuteronomy. But first, this great theme of fearing him. And you can't separate them. They are inseparable. Read through Deuteronomy and you will find it again and again and again. We'll keep picking this up. It's love and it's fear, and it's fear and it's love. This is the nature of our relationship with God. John Bunyan, the great Puritan preacher, or the writer of Pilgrim's Progress, wrote a marvelous book on the subject of the fear of God. And he says this. He says, godly fear flows from a sense of the love and kindness of God to the soul. Godly fear flows from a sense of the love and kindness of God to the soul. There is an awe that flows out of the experience of the love and the kindness of God in Jesus Christ. There is a fear that is removed by love, but there is a fear that love brings you into. The fear of the Lord. And it runs all the way through both the Old Testament and the New Testament. Now, here's my case. Here's the burden of my heart in this message today. The church today desperately needs to rediscover the fear of the Lord. I believe that, don't you? David Wells has described, I think, very perceptively the plight of Christianity in our times. And he's used this word. He says, what has happened in our culture is that God has become weightless in the lives of even believing people. He puts it like this. He says, the God who is declared and the God who is worshipped by many today seems to be to them less compelling than football or fashion. He seems to be less attractive when it comes to the end of the day, as it were, than money or sex. Taking up this theme, Philip Ryken, I think, says this well. It is this weightlessness of God, he says, that more than anything else explains the failings of the evangelical church. It is because God is so unimportant to us that our worship becomes irrelevant, our fellowship becomes loveless, and our witness becomes timid. We have become children of a lightweight God. You resonate with that? See that in the culture? And now here, Deuteronomy chapter 5 and verse 29, God is saying, oh, that their hearts would be inclined to fear me, that they would have the kind of fear that love brings. Why? So that it may go well with them and their children.
11: 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The message is called Cultivate the Right Kind of Fear. 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
12: Well, it would be very practical, because every Christian knows what it is to go through dark times when we feel discouraged, we're down, we don't know how to move forward. And when these times come in your life, you need to know how to handle your own soul, how to encourage and strengthen yourself. David, of course, speaks about this. He knew what this was like. In Psalm 42, he speaks to himself. He says, "Why are you cast down, O my soul? Why are you in turmoil within me?" And then he says, "Hope in God." So I hope what people will take away from this is that they'll be helped and encouraged in being able to speak to their own soul in the way that David did in Psalm 42, and to find hope in God, because there is hope in God for every circumstance of life, and it comes to us in and through the Lord Jesus Christ.
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0: June is known as the month of love because it's traditionally the month of weddings. 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

0: What's your greatest need? 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Or maybe you feel lost and alone and need a friend? 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And he explains how you can have your deepest needs satisfied.
1: We turn now to Mark chapter 6 and to another unexpected response on the part of Jesus. We might even say that it was an unwelcome response, at least from the disciples' perspective. I'm referring now to verse 37. I'll point it out to you and then we'll come back to it. Jesus answered them, "You give them something to eat." And the fact of the matter is they couldn't, but as we're going to see, they did. And in that paradox, there is a lesson for us. What I'd like to do is to simply follow along with you in the narrative as it is before us. But we know that when we come to a portion of Scripture like this, it sets within a context and an immediate and a wider context. And without being unduly arduous in tackling this, let me just suggest to you that if you turn back a page to verse 7 through verse 13, then you will have the immediate context for what follows in verse 30. In verse 7, calling the 12 to him, he sent them out. Mark has been making this clear from the very beginning of his gospel. In chapter 1, you needn't turn to it, in verse 17, when he calls the fishermen, Simon and his brother Andrew, to him, he says, "Come and follow me, and I will make you fishers of men." Now, we perhaps are familiar with this story, and we have an inkling of what Jesus meant. How striking it must have been for the two of them. Fishermen used to fishing for fish, and Jesus says, "Why don't you come and be my followers, and you can go out and fish for men?" In the 14th verse of chapter 3, in calling those he wanted to him, he sets aside the 12, designates them as apostles, and his purpose is twofold. Number one, that they might be with him, and number two, that he might send them out. He wants them to be with him, and then he wants them to go for him. And having sent them out to preach, he gives them authority to drive out demons, and the details of that unfold essentially throughout the gospel record. Now, when you look there at verse 13, and then following through to the end of verse 19, and then you fast forward to chapter 6 and verse 30, then you can see how this all fits together. Verse 12 and 13 of chapter 6, they went out and preached that people should repent. They drove out many demons and anointed many sick people with oil and healed them. That had an impact in the community, as verses 14 and 15 and 16 make clear. And then, verse 30, the apostles gathered around Jesus and reported. So in verse 30, quite simply, we have a report. And the report is clear. They reported to Jesus all that they had done and taught. Now, in response to this report, Jesus says it would be good for us to have a retreat. Verse 31, because so many people were coming and going that they didn't even have a chance to eat, he said to them, "Come with me by yourselves to a quiet place and get some rest." This was the pattern of Jesus. His individual pattern was to slip away from time to time. And so he includes his beloved core group in the pattern, and he says, "Let's go to a quiet place and let's get some rest." Verse 32, so they went away by themselves in a boat to a solitary place. All of this ministry taking place around the Sea of Galilee, it made perfect sense for them to jump into a boat, and they could cut across a corner of the lake and be in a more remote region within a very short period of time. But verse 33 tells us that the planned retreat has to be aborted. And the reason is that the people, many of whom saw them leaving, realizing who they were, began to run on foot, and from all the towns, they managed to get to the place that was the retreat place ahead of the little group that was going for the rest. And so when they reached there, there was no possibility of rest. They were confronted by, if not an unwanted crowd, certainly an unsought crowd. It was not that Jesus had sent his disciples out and said, try and put a big evangelistic opportunity together for me, and then I'll come across and I will speak to all these people. No, Jesus had done the very reverse. He said, let's get away by ourselves. We need to regroup. It's time for us to have some rest. And here they are confronted by that which challenges the very strategy. And here we see the wonderful nature of Jesus himself. But many who saw them leaving ran on, got there ahead of them. Verse 34, when Jesus landed and saw a large crowd, he had compassion on them. He looked at them and he saw them. They looked like sheep without a shepherd. Now that picture, of course, is found again and again in the Bible. And Jesus has come to be the great shepherd of the sheep. Jesus is the one who embodies the shepherd who goes out looking for the lost sheep. Jesus was teaching how important it was for him to reach out to individuals. Jesus was the fulfillment of David, who was the great shepherd boy of Israel, pointing forward to a shepherd who would ultimately come, who would gather the sheep into his fold. Jesus is the shepherd who lays down his life for the sheep. Therefore, it is no surprise for us to discover that when he looks out as a shepherd with a shepherd's heart, he sees people as sheep without a shepherd. You see, if you're a businessman or woman with a businessman or a businesswoman's heart, when you see a crowd, what do you see? You see market. You see opportunity because you think in business terms. And so you should if you're a business person. But Jesus sees this vast crowd, and he thinks what he can provide for them and what they need. And seeing them in this way, look at the striking sentence that ends verse 34. He saw them. They looked to him like sheep without a shepherd, and so he began teaching them. Teaching them. Isn't that very interesting? You might have expected a different verb. He saw them as sheep without a shepherd. In other words, he saw them as harassed and bewildered and wandering and lost. He looks out on them and he realizes that there are mums and dads there that are at odds with one another, as there are in this congregation right now. And he looked out and he saw that there were disenfranchised individuals who were on the fringes of things, who by dint of their life and their choices were somehow removed from the crowd. They were the wandering sheep. And he knew them too, as he knows you. And he sees all of that and he teaches them. We'd be inclined to say, well, why would you teach them? Don't they need a psychiatrist, or don't they need a psychologist, or don't they need somebody to just come and give them a back rub? What are you doing, Jesus, teaching them? Some of you are here, and that's what you're looking for. Some kind of solace, some kind of respite. And in you walk, and somebody's attempting to teach the Bible. What possible relevance could there be in the teaching of the Bible, for goodness sake? Well, it actually says that he began teaching them many things. Teaching them that he is the one who opens the eyes of the blind. Teaching them that he is the one who sets the captives free. Legion could have testified to that. Maybe he was somewhere in the community doing that even as Jesus spoke. I'm the man who had all the demons. You are? What happened to you? Jesus set me free. And Jesus begins to teach them concerning the kingdom of God. The inrushing of God into a moment in time, speaking to all that will be accomplished ultimately in his plans and purposes. And while this is going on, the sun is setting. And verse 35 tells us that by this time, it was now late in the day. And so his disciples came to him. And this is at least ironic. It is almost funny, at least to me. Because here the disciples come to tell Jesus what to do. There's nothing like stating the obvious, is there? This is a remote place, they said. Well, what was Jesus? I mean, he didn't understand that it was a remote place? And it is already very late. You mean like, I don't know what time it is? The disciples are actually very good at telling their master stuff. Because not only do they state the obvious, this is a remote place and it's very late, but they actually instruct Jesus as to what he ought to do. They tell Jesus, send the people away. Now, it would appear that they are driven by pragmatic concerns. They're practical men, after all. Send the people away. It's late. They can go out into the surrounding countryside. They're going to have to go into the villages if they're going to buy themselves anything to eat. If they're going to get any supper at all, they're going to have to leave here. And then it is at that point in verse 37, that Jesus gives them this uncomfortable assignment. He looks at them and he says, you give them something to eat. Now, this is when I wish this was on video, because I'd like to see their eyes as they look at one another. Where are we supposed to produce stuff to give them something to eat? Philip, and we know it's Philip from the Johannine record, Philip starts to talk in terms of finances. Philip says, well, I'll tell you right now, Jesus, it takes about 8 months' wages to foot the food bill for such an operation like this. You don't honestly think that we're going to muster up that kind of cash and go out and go to the grocery stores, the equivalent of, and spend that much on bread and give it to them to eat. But Jesus doesn't quit. He says, how many loaves do you have? They must have said, hey, search me, I don't know. So he says, well, then go and see. What a futile exercise. 5,000 men, not counting the women and the children, late in the day. Jesus, our best suggestion is, get these people out of here and on their way. Jesus says, why don't you conduct an inventory? And so when they found out, they came back and said, 5 and 2 fish. And in the Johannine record again, that's in John's gospel, Andrew is the one who says, there is a young lad here, and he has 5 loaves and 2 fish, but what are they among so many? In other words, what can we possibly do with this, Jesus? This is an impossible situation. Once again, now the kingdom of God is about to dawn. An indication of it is about to be seen. Who is this Jesus? That's the question that's running around the court of Herod. Is he the prophet of God? Is he John the Baptist raised from the dead? Who is Jesus? A question that some of you are perhaps asking this morning. And if you haven't resolved it, it's a question that you should be asking. And then verse 39. Without giving them any indication of what he plans to do, Jesus directed them to have all the people sit down in groups on the green grass. It's fascinating, isn't it? He makes them do this. I can just imagine it, can't you? Would you please sit down? Why? I don't know why. Jesus told me to ask you if you would like to sit down. Well, what are we sitting down for? I'm sorry, I can't tell you that either. He just wants everyone sitting down. And please, he wants 50s and 100s, so that it will be possible to be moving among them. So that you've got, if you like, he sets them out in garden beds. He sets them out the way you would plant flowers in a garden, so that there is access to them for weeding and so on, irrigation. And that's exactly what is unfolding. And Jesus directs the disciples to go and tell the people to sit down on the grass. And so, verse 40, they sat down in groups of hundreds and fifties. And taking the 5 loaves and the 2 fish and looking up to heaven, he gave thanks and broke the loaves, and then he gave them to his disciples to set before the people. Fantastic, isn't it? Either this is going to be a dramatic display of the fact that Jesus is none other than the creator of the ends of the earth, or it's going to be a bust. And the 12 take the material, take the loaves, and they begin to serve, and they continue to serve. And the miracle unfolds. And did you notice? It's not like some of the people got a wee bit of bread, and some of the folks got some fish, because there was, and a few less people got fish than got loaves, because there was only 2 fish. After all, you know, there wouldn't be, you know, you can make the 5 loaves go a little further than the 2 fish. But no, he divided the 2 fish among them all, and they all ate and were satisfied. He gave the loaves to the disciples to set before the people. He also divided the 2 fish among them all. They all ate and were satisfied. In other words, Jesus is doing here in the Galilean context what had been done many, many years before when God had provided manna in the wilderness. Here, the shepherd of Israel is showing himself as identified in this persona. And for those who have eyes to see, that's suddenly dawning upon them. He is the shepherd of Israel. He is the one of whom the psalmist wrote, "The Lord is my shepherd, I'll not want. He makes me lie down in green pastures. He leads me beside still waters." And as people ate and were satisfied, it is obvious that this was not a symbolic gesture. You read some commentators and they try and come up with the idea that this was everybody got like, you know, the tiniest fragment of fish and a tiny little piece and he managed to grind it down and so on. That's not what it says at all. It says that the miraculous impact of Jesus made it possible for everyone to eat and for everyone to be satisfied. There's no surprise in this. Remember Mary as she provides what we refer to as the Magnificat? You remember where she says that the Lord has regarded the soul of his handmaiden? And as she sings of the one who is going to come from her womb, what does she sing of him? She says, "He has filled the hungry with good things, but the rich he has sent empty away." And having all eaten and been satisfied, Jesus gives further instruction to the disciples. "Hey, fellows, why don't you just go and pick up the leftovers?" If they were in any doubt about what had taken place, as they all go with their baskets, it's a very humorous picture for me again. All the big smart guys. "Jesus, I think we better get these people out of here. After all, it's late. It's a remote place. And there's really nothing at all for them. We have done an inventory. We have 5 loaves and 2 fish. But frankly, I mean, you know, we know, everybody knows, you're not going to be doing anything with that, at least not today. Not for a long time. And now here they are with their baskets, bumping into one another, picking the stuff up, and suddenly realizing we have more left over than what we started with." You see, for those of you who are wondering about Jesus, let me just remind you of C.S. Lewis's great quote. Because the chances are, if you do not understand the Jesus of the New Testament, you have concluded that Jesus was probably a really quite nice man, you know, like a good man. And you remember C.S. Lewis's wonderful quote where he says, "A man who was merely a man and said the things that Jesus said, did the things that Jesus did, would either be a lunatic on the level with someone who claimed to be a poached egg, or he would be a demon or something worse." So you can spit at him and call him a demon, or you can fall at his feet and worship him as Lord and God. But do not come to him with any patronizing nonsense about his being a great moral teacher. He has not left that option open to us. He did not intend to. The Jesus to whom we're introduced in the pages of the New Testament is, if you like, in one sense, a difficult character to deal with. Because we're not introduced to somebody here who has come up with a list of rules and regulations and inviting people to come and apply them to their lives externally so that they might manage to navigate life a little easier. No, we have a king inviting people to bow down before him. We have a shepherd inviting sheep into his fold. 4 points of application. Number one, the question of Jesus' identity, which is buzzing at this time, is rightfully buzzing, because after all, such events speak to the fact that he is no ordinary man. And if you are hungry today, he will feed you. If you are not, he will send you away. That's the first point of application. So if you're wondering about the question of the identity of Jesus, I encourage you to continue your search. Secondly, let's just notice the distinction between practical concern and divine compassion. The disciples were very, very practical, weren't they? But they were missing the compassion of Jesus. Some of us are like that. Some of us are like that. Send the crowds away. We don't want to deal with these crowds. We don't want to deal with these people. They're not like us. They're asking dumb questions. They're just a drain on our resources. And Jesus saw them with a heart of compassion. Thirdly, you might want to ponder throughout the day the simple distinction between verse 36 and 39. The disciples' response, send them. Jesus' response, seat them. Send them. Send them away, Jesus. Jesus says, sit them down. And finally, it's impossible to read the record of this without recognizing that God takes impossible situations, unbelievably limited resources, and he multiplies them for the well-being of others and for the glory of his name. I wonder if you brought your life. You might feel yourself to be the only person, you may be the only person in your whole family that's a believer. And you feel yourself in the response of Andrew to be saying, what am I among so many? What can I say? What can I do? God is able to take your life and multiply it. Have you offered up your resources to God? Your time, your talents, your energy, your gifts, your finances? It may not be much. If I had time, I'd retell the story of Gladys Aylward, which I don't have time to do. But I have her in my mind's eye as I close. Servant girl in the East End of London with no education, no savings, a small brown suitcase, and a passionate longing to go to China with the good news of the gospel. The missionary society blew her out. Now I am telling you the story. And she said she got down by her bed. She got down by her bed in a garret in the East End of London. And she said, Lord Jesus Christ, even if those men don't understand it, I understand it. You want me to go to China for you. And this tiny little lady with the long, straight black hair began a journey by train and then by ocean liner and eventually ended up in Shanghai. And as she stood on the deck and looked out on Shanghai and she saw all the tiny little Chinese people with their jet black straight hair, she suddenly realized that God had a plan and purpose for her and that he'd even established her DNA in such a way that she would be perfectly suited to become the little woman who would reach all those tiny children's lives. Because she offered up her life to God and he multiplied it for his glory. Don't be too quick to assume that God is unable to do with you what he may intend to do with you. Offer your life to him.
0: 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No matter how long you've been following Jesus, it's easy to forget about his compassion and slip back into old habits of self-reliance to try to work things out on your own. And as a result, you worry or you burn out. But Jesus teaches that you're not to be afraid and not to worry. Instead, he calls you to come to him and find rest for your soul. This is something everyone needs to be reminded of regularly. So today we want to recommend a little book titled Come You Weary, Enjoy Christ's Comfort. 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That you're alone in your weariness and distress? For more information about the booklet, Come You Weary, Enjoy Christ's Comfort, visit our website at truthforlife.org. I'm Bob Lapine. 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
8: So the Israel society, many of the families been displaced, both from the Gaza envelope, so those cities and towns around the Gaza Strip in Israel. By the way, we found Hezbollah plans to conquer the Galil, and we found many of their capabilities, which we destroyed during the last couple of months, that we might face an October 7 from the north.
9: Captain Barak, thank you for sharing this. As a fellow Israeli, I think that October 7th is an open wound for all of us, and you being here speaking with us is significant and important in this incredible convention with so many Christian supporters.

0: by the way, through FIDF, the Friends of the Israeli Defense Forces, that actually in direct communication with the Israeli Ministry of Defense and the IDF, and knows exactly what our needs from us. 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
8: My husband was pressuring me to get an abortion. 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I had already reached out to Let Them Live. Someone reached out to me over the weekend, and she's like, please don't take those pills. They were talking to me about how they can support us.

0: 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I texted my Let Them Live counselor, and I said, I took the pills, just forget about it. 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
1: 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On today's edition of The Plumb Line, I'm your host, Chi Rudolph, and I'm excited to have Emily Berning back with me. Emily is the co-founder, along with her husband, of Let Them Live, a wonderful ministry that has a little tagline right underneath them on the website, letthemlive.org, and it says, defending the defenseless, being a voice for those who don't have a voice for themselves, is one of the scriptures that we talked about quite a bit the last time that we visited Emily. And welcome back to the broadcast. Great to have you on again.
3: Oh, it's good to be on. Thanks so much, Jay.
1: And we spent a lot of time our first visit kind of sharing a little bit about Let Them Live and talking about the wonderful work that you guys do. And this time I want to kind of shine the spotlight on the moms and talk about the value that the scriptures teach us of a mom and of women in general, mom or not. We all have moms. And so I want to dive into that a little bit more as we talk about what you guys do with Let Them Live. So, but before we get to that, let's start with a little bit of a newsy item here. We don't do a lot of late breaking news or anything like that because we're mainly focused on topics and issues. But the issue of abortion pills is an issue that I have dealt with and have talked about, and it's been in the news lately. Can you update us on what's going on with that? Oh, it's kind of sad news, really, because it is so very disturbing what's going on with these mail order pills, isn't it?
3: Yeah, no, 100%. Ever since Roe was overturned, we've seen a huge uptick in abortions done with the abortion pills, and specifically women ordering them online and them being sent in the mail. And it's really apt to be talking about it when we're talking about women and how we should love women and protect women, because abortion pills just absolutely destroy women. So many women are, you know, not having ultrasounds to rule out ectopic pregnancy. They're not seeing the resource and support that they need when they find themselves in maybe a surprise pregnancy. But instead, they're able to go online and just order these pills. And in Louisiana, actually, which is a wonderful state because they protect life there, they said that abortion pills couldn't be mailed. It's too dangerous. The Supreme Court, for just a minute, they upheld that decision, but then they went ahead and reversed it. So right now, things are still being flushed out in the lower courts, and lawsuits are still going on regarding the legality and the safety and things like that of sending abortion pills in the mail across state lines. The Supreme Court, though, has decided that for now, the abortion pills can still be mailed. And that's just so detrimental to women and their health and just their dignity as image bearers of the Lord, as well as these beautiful vessels that bring life into the world. So our prayer and our hope is that we can continue to shift the culture and help women understand their value, and that they are loved, and that their babies are loved, and that they have help, and that they don't have to take some pills that they ordered in the mail in order to keep their life going.
1: Yeah. And I recall that you were saying the last visit that we had that this situation with these abortion pills has become not only the primary means of abortion in our society, but also the phone calls or the contacts that you get. Most of those are coming now from someone, you know, taking the pills or planning on taking them or whatever, right?
3: Yeah, absolutely. We've had to shift how we reach women because how they have reached out to us has changed dramatically. Instead of saying, I mean, and women still have abortion appointments scheduled, the typical, I say typical, it's not normal in any way, but going in for an actual abortion versus having the pills in hand, we see so many women with the pills in hand. And so we've had to shift how we counsel these women and how we reach out to them because they have those pills with them. They are told that they should do it at home by themselves. So really, time is of the essence when a mom reaches out to us when she has those pills. And it's also just so dangerous. It's so dangerous. You know, we heard for so many years that people didn't want any more back alley, you know, coat hanger abortions happening. But that's exactly what's happening now, just with some pills. Women are experiencing severe symptoms and life-threatening conditions because of these pills. And so when we reach our moms, it's very important that our counselors know what to say. It's almost as if you're talking someone off of a ledge. It really is. It's that life and death. So our counselors are equipped and trained to handle those situations as best as they can. We're also equipped with information about abortion pill reversal. And this is literally just progesterone injections, making sure that women have all the progesterone that they need to maintain a great environment for their babies. So being equipped with information about abortion pill reversal is also very vital because after the first set of pills are taken, there is still an opportunity to reverse the effects of that. So our hope is that women know that they have more options and that they are worth more than just being given some pills and, you know, dealing with it on their own at home.
1: Yeah. Well, let's just stay on kind of this aspect for the whole first segment here, because I know that you have had some success stories, probably several that have come out of these types of situations. I know that for a fact because the advertisement that you're airing on the Plumline is talking about one of those circumstances where the gal had, I think, taken, if I'm recollecting the ad properly, I think she took the first of the, you know, series of pills there. Mm-hmm. And so tell us a little bit about some of those success stories. I love to hear those things. I'm sure the listeners do too.
3: Oh, it's beautiful. Those are some of my favorite stories because it just shows that there's lies from the abortion industry that want you to believe there is no efficacy in abortion pill reversal. There is no success, that it's actually dangerous when the exact opposite is true. So these stories really hit home because it shows that there's hope. Even if some of those first pills are taken, which so many women are silently taking alone in their homes, there's still hope. And that hope can save lives. That hope does save lives. And abortion pill reversal is actually just so simple. The first pill is going to cut off progesterone from a mom, and that progesterone makes the uterus a really nice and hospitable place for her baby to grow. And abortion pill reversal is just overcoming that blocking of progesterone by giving the mom tons of progesterone. So it's really not even, you don't have to be a scientist to know that you overcome blocking progesterone with more progesterone. And so we've seen it work so many times. And it's so beautiful because these moms, they have this moment and it's the fear that drives them. They take these pills and they sit with it for a little bit. And then they realize, oh no, what have I done? I do not want this. And that's a very valid, very common experience that women have. And the abortion industry wants you to believe that women don't actually feel regret when they take the first pills. It's actually not possible that there's no women who actually feel regret, but the opposite is true. There are women that immediately know, I have to fix this and try to save my baby's life. And that is a scary moment for them because it is a rush against the clock. They have a time frame. They have, I believe, 72 hours to get connected with someone who can help them with abortion pill reversal, a nurse who can help take care of them. And so that's why it's crucial for the pro-life movement to just know abortion pill reversal resources, that we have those available in every city, in every town, as much available as possible. And that women know that there is an opportunity to reverse the effects of those first pills, because so many women regret abortion. And if we can help prevent that from happening, that's extremely important. And we have seen healthy babies, beautiful moms who have gone through abortion pill reversal. It's very redemptive. And it's so beautiful to see these women understand the value of the life that's inside of them. And we've had so many moms who've experienced this. And, you know, when they find out that their baby's heart is still beating, the relief that's on their face is just, it's the mother's love, understanding the value of the life that they're growing. And there's nothing like it at all. And so that's the hope that abortion pill reversal gives to so many women in this day and age where abortion pills are just rampant in our society.
1: Yeah. So, Emily, I'd love to have us share the most important value of life of all with our listeners here. You mentioned, and we were talking about this broadcast last time we visited, a lot about the value of life at all stages and what God's Word has to say about that. And I think last time, too, we talked about the reality that God does value the life that we have here on this earth, but of much greater value is that we have eternal life. And so I wanted to have you share with the person who is maybe just coming on this broadcast and they wanted to hear what we have to share about mothers and the value of women according to the scriptures and all those things. They don't understand the value of life in general and the importance of eternal life. So what would you say to that person?
3: Yeah, I would definitely say, you know, this is something I've been thinking about a lot lately. I've been having conversations with my father about this and my dad, and you know, life here is temporary, but it's hard because that's all that we know. This life here on earth is all that we know. It's all that we have to compare anything against. And so sometimes we forget that we have a spiritual aspect to ourselves as well, that the Lord created body and soul. And so, you know, my encouragement to people, especially for about looking at the gospel and how it applies to women and pregnant women, the gospel, which is good news, is first that God created us in his image and he loves us and he sent his son, Jesus, to save sinners. And that was through his death and resurrection. And the reason that we have hope is because that tomb is empty. Jesus defeated death. And the downside, but the reality, is that every single human being that has ever existed, minus Jesus, or will ever exist, has sinned and is separated from God. But the punishment that we would deserve, Jesus took that on for us. He took the punishment for sin on the cross and he rose again so that anyone who believes in him, who confesses that he is Lord, and is reconciled to God, is given new life. And I think that that's a very beautiful thing, because we think of new life, we think of newborn babies, we think of pregnant women, of course, but we are also renewed. We are given new life in Jesus. And this is something that's very special that we get to share with our moms at Let Them Live, of course, when they're ready for that. For a pregnant woman who doesn't know Jesus, it's important that she knows that the gospel, the good news, begins with who God is and what he offers. It doesn't start with condemnation. And I think that's very important, because many women who find themselves pregnant, most of them, it's happened, you know, out of wedlock. They've been abandoned. It's under circumstances that they're not proud of, they're ashamed of. And especially when you're a pregnant woman coming to, you know, a Christian organization, the fear, rightfully so, understandably so, could be fear of condemnation and judgment. But it's really important that we recognize the life that's growing inside of her and the value of her life as well, that she is an image bearer, and that we love her first. We give her resources. So we start with hope and truth and forgiveness and rescue. And that's what God does. He starts with hope and truth and forgiveness and rescue. And so it's important for a woman considering abortion to understand that the gospel tells her that she is not abandoned. So many women who are facing an abortion decision, they really feel trapped and scared and alone. They could be pressured into an abortion. For a lot of women that we help, it's the financial aspect that's overwhelming them. But what the gospel says about her and everyone is that our value is not determined by her circumstances. It's not determined by her circumstances or her relationship or her past or anything like that. And Christianity specifically holds that the mother and her child are both loved and valuable, and God sees both of them with dignity and compassion. While the needs that this mom has are very real, and that's why we really strive to address the practical needs that a mom has that are leading her to consider abortion. You know, we pay that rent, we pay her bills, things like that. It's important that we build upon that. So we get her situated. I mean, God, you know, in the gospel as well, Jesus, you know, he doesn't deny that people need food. They need water, right? The 5 loaves and 2 fish. I mean, God provides, and he knows that we need physical things to sustain us, and he made us. So he knows that we need those things. But one of the most important things is once we get her settled and we get her support, we get her physical needs taken care of, we have to remind her and help her see that her identity in Christ is bigger than her crisis. The gospel tells us that we're more than whatever our situation is. We're more than a failure that we have in Christ, that we have forgiveness and we have purpose and we have a future. And this can really change. I've seen it change our moms from the inside out. So yes, the physical and tangible financial support and resources completely help to transform a mom's life. But when we share the gospel with them, it's like it's in 2 Corinthians, I believe. If anyone is in Christ, he's a new creation. It's like she's become this whole other person. And so it helps her to really understand her true identity. And the gospel, you know, if we're talking about us Christians and not just how this helps the moms, but for people who are Christians, the gospel calls us to do actual support. You know, a gospel-centered response to abortion is not, oh, just don't have the abortion. Don't have abortion, God hates abortion, which are true things, but it really does mean stepping in and helping financially and providing, you know, housing and standing hand in hand with her through her emotional ups and downs and helping the fathers of the babies take responsibility and step in, things like that, caring for the mom and the baby. And the early Christians were known for caring for vulnerable women and children. Yeah. So, you know, orphans and widows in their affliction. And so I could go on and on about the gospel and how it views human value and all of that. But I think that pretty much sums it up, is that we try to help her see what her true identity is, and everything flows from there.
1: Mm, yeah, exactly. If we really believe what we say we believe, and we believe in, you know, Jesus and who he is and what he has done, it will result in outpouring of works. That's what Ephesians 2, 8 through 10 explains. 8 and 9 talk about it's by grace we've been saved through faith, not by works, so that no one can boast. But then it goes on, verse 10, and says, but works are essential not to earn salvation, but as a result of it, an outpouring of our love for the Lord.
3: Yeah.
1: He has created us as we are God's workmanship created in Christ Jesus to do good works, like what Let Them Live and all your volunteers and folks are doing. So wonderful. Thank you so much for communicating that, Emily. And I've got to get to the break here, but I want to share my email address. And if you're someone who's just coming to this broadcast, don't even know really why you're here, well, Emily and I know why you're here, because you have been drawn by the Holy Spirit, I believe anyway, to hear what has just been shared. You may be someone who's never really thought about a relationship with your Creator, has never really understood what that even means. And what's just been communicated to you, God created you, he wants a relationship with you, and yet because of your sin, because of my sin, Emily's sin, we all have sinned and fall short of the glory of God, the scriptures tell us. And because of that, that relationship, that fellowship is broken. And the only way to restore it, to reconcile with your Creator, is through the blood of Jesus Christ shed for you at the cross. That's what the cross is all about. Jesus went to the cross, and he took your place on that cross and received the punishment that you deserve. And in so doing, by his death and his resurrection from the dead, he is alive. He's not dead. He overcame the power of sin and death, and he grants forgiveness of sins and eternal life in heaven to all who would turn from sin and believe in him. Repent of your sin and put your faith in Jesus Christ, as simple as that, and you will be saved. So that is a brief, you know, explanation there, along with a wonderful explanation that Emily provided for us. And I want you to reach out and connect with me. theplumblineradio@gmail.com. We'll get together. We can talk about this more if you have some questions. theplumblineradio@gmail.com. Remember, plum is P-L-U-M-B. B at the end of the word plum. theplumblineradio@gmail.com. Love to have you connect and share about anything. 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
1: Thanks for joining me for The Plumb Line. I'm your host, Jay Rudolph. Emily Burning of Let Them Live, my guest. Let Them Live is one of the wonderful sponsors of The Plumb Line in a number of markets around the country, and so thankful to them for helping you to be able to hear this broadcast on the radio, if that's how you're listening. And of course, The Plumb Line goes up as a podcast after it airs on the radio, so maybe some of you are catching it that way. And if you didn't know that, you can find The Plumb Line at most podcast sites that you would go to. Well, Emily, as we come back here for our second segment, I want to talk a little bit about the value that the scriptures place upon women and mothers specifically. And we're going to get into some specific verses probably in more detail as this moves along here. But there are a number of scriptures going, you know, right back to the beginning in Genesis chapters 1 and 2, where Adam and Eve are created and Eve is to be, you know, a helpmate for her husband. And we get this view that women have incredible importance and value because Adam, you know, he was all alone for a time there, and the animals passed by him, and he gave, you know, names, and they realized, he realized, well, there's, you know, none of these look like me, none of these fit the bill for being a companion for me. And of course, God knew this wasn't a surprise to God. He get the picture. Yeah. God was there, like, oh my goodness, I forgot to, you know, create something for Adam, and not at all.
3: That's
1: not the case at all. God, you know, obviously is perfect. He knows all this ahead of time. So Eve is created out of a rib from Adam, and right there from the very beginning, we see tremendous value that women have. And so for those who would, you know, I guess it was completely countercultural during, you know, in biblical times, the culture, the society did not place value on women, but the Bible certainly did.
3: Yes, it's important to understand, too, prescriptive versus descriptive in the Bible. There's a lot of descriptive things of how the culture was treating women, but then they're not prescriptive. It's not how God is saying to treat women, but there are so many instances, starting in the Old Testament from the very beginning all the way through of God meeting women and just showing us, the reader and studier of scripture, the beauty and the care that he has for women, despite the cultural norms of the time. And so it's really beautiful. And I think it's a good reflection for us Christians today on how we should treat women and how we can respond to women who are pregnant, find themselves pregnant, considering abortion, you know, even if it doesn't fit our mold as Christians of, well, you know, we shouldn't have sex outside of marriage, things like that. These things happen. So how can we as Christians respond to that in a way similar to how God responded and loved women in the Bible? And so I'd love to talk about that. But when Christians encounter pregnant women, the best thing that we can do is, I think we are so convicted, which is amazing. But we want to make sure that that is balanced with being calm and providing practical assistance. We had discussed before, many women who are experiencing unexpected pregnancies are reacting to fear and pressure and finances and instability and relationship problems. So some ways that Christians can love these women in the way that God also loved the women of the Bible and loves these women is we can first listen. Women who might be scared or overwhelmed, they also might be expecting judgment from a Christian. So it can change the game if we ask questions and listen carefully. You know, what's making this feel impossible to you right now? Do you feel pressured by anyone? What kind of support do you have? Things like that are very important. And it's also really important to know, like I mentioned before, God, he sees the whole person. We're not just body. We're not just soul. We are body and soul. And so we have to practically know ahead of time resources that can help support the mom and her baby to make sure she has some of the basic necessities, a roof over her head and food in her belly and things like that. And so knowing the resources available in your local community ahead of time, Let Them Live is a great example. You know, we help with the financial assistance and we can help moms with so many other things, but knowing your local pregnancy resource center, knowing about housing assistance and maternity homes and church communities and encouraging your own church community to be involved, as well as your domestic violence resources and things like that. Telling a mom, like, I know some place and some people that can help you today. And I think that that's very important. And as Christians, we know what's at stake when abortion is brought up. And that can sometimes lead us into a panic. But it's important to remain calm and know that there's still time and that likely you might be the first person to tell this mom that she can do it and that there's help for her to do it. And so those are just some practical ways that we can love women like God loves the women of the Bible and loves the women and the children that he has created.
1: Yeah, I'm just reflecting back to what we were sharing before the break there about how if we are Christians, if the Holy Spirit dwells within us as followers of Christ, which indeed anyone who believes in Jesus, you have the Holy Spirit, then, you know, when we live in the Spirit, you know, we can be a blessing to others. We can be a light to those who are struggling in a non-judgmental manner because, you know, and we really have to be, like you said there, we've really got to be living, abiding in the Spirit because in our flesh, we desire probably to react in a different way when we see someone who's, you know, maybe pregnant out of wedlock and things like that.
3: Yep. Absolutely. There's things that we need to do. And like you said, it's a show of the Holy Spirit that has changed us in how we act. It's not something that we can ever do for salvation, but it's very important that we put our words into actions because these are very real lives that need very real support. And that's what the gospel tells us to do. The gospel doesn't, you know, it does not sit telling us to do this for our salvation. It tells us that because you are saved, because you have been transformed, this is how you're going to show the love of Christ in your life. This is going to be an outward sign of an inward change. And this is the most practical way, I think, to show Christianity today, because a majority of women in the United States who are having abortions, you know, they are doing it not because they wake up and they want to do it, but because they are scared, because their circumstances, financial, relationship, or otherwise, are pressuring them to this. And we as Christians and as a church have a responsibility and a mandate to stand up and help.
1: Amen. Well, Emily Burning, my guest, she and her husband, co-founders of Let Them Live. 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Stay tuned.
5: 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My name is Gary Ingram, and I'm the founder of Love and Truth Network. I know what it's like to hide in deep shame and confusion. 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
1: 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I'm your host, Jay Rudolph. My guest, Emily Burning, and the ministry is Let Them Live, letthemlive.org/plumbline. Check that out. You can learn more about the great work for the Lord that they are doing. And Emily, as we return here, I want to talk a little bit about a difficult reality for many women. And I understand a little bit that I know about you, for you as well, I guess. And that is the struggle with infertility, with a closed womb, as the Bible describes it. I'm looking here at a website that has some information about Hannah. And I remember years ago, I think I've maybe mentioned to you that I fill pulpit at lots of different churches that, you know, churches that don't have pastors. And I get the blessing of, even though I'm not an official pastor, being able to fill in. And I remember one of my favorite messages was one on Hannah and talking about this situation for her, where, you know, her husband loved her, but her husband had two wives, and the other wife was very cruel, very harsh toward Hannah. And the Lord had closed her womb, we're told in 1 Samuel. You can read about this in 1 Samuel chapter 1. And so there is this barrenness, which was a very difficult struggle, especially in, you know, Old Testament biblical times and in that culture. But I don't want to say just there, because it's a difficulty for women in all generations and all cultures. I know, you know, really in particular there for Hannah, certainly because she had extra, you know, abuse coming her way from another spouse, which is something that shouldn't even be happening in the first place, having two wives, obviously. But the point, I guess, that I want to make is there are a lot of women men who really struggle and are unable to, you know, have children. And it's a very painful, very sad thing. And then you've got women who are choosing to take the lives of their children. And it's hard to address this mm-hmm. in a sensitive manner. I want to do that as best I can here. But that's the reality of it. And it seems just so, I don't know, it's disturbing, I guess.
3: Yeah, no, it can be really hard. And, you know, sometimes I still wonder why the Lord has given me the story, the body that he's given me. And maybe it's to have these discussions, you know, but about 5 years ago, you know, my husband and I, we've been married for a couple of years at this point and, you know, kind of wondered why we hadn't had kids. And at this point we had started Let Them Live. So we were already helping women to cancel their abortions and choose life. And, you know, we did some testing and sure enough, you know, we discovered that diagnosis and we couldn't have kids. We were told we wouldn't be able to have kids. And that was so heartbreaking because, you know, here we are, we're helping women to choose life. So many women who are getting pregnant so easily. I mean, they're not even trying, right? This is just happening to them. And there was a period of time where that was just very difficult for me, for Nathan as well. We just felt like it was unfair. And but God is so good, and he really brought us out of that. Now, it's still we still feel it sometimes, of course. But the beauty is that God has a plan. And if we trust that God's plan is good for us, we know that we're going to be okay because we are his. And so our perspective has shifted, you know, from one of bitterness. And I think this is a good example. Like, this is a good time to bring up Hannah again, is that her response to being infertile, which again, like you said, culturally at that time was just very hard. Her response was worship and not bitterness. And so God slowly transformed our hearts from hearts of, you know, jealousy and bitterness and sadness and anger into just worship of him and action to help women who do find themselves pregnant. We had to separate out our own problems and our own path that the Lord set before us from the path that he had set for so many others. We just cannot claim to know his plans for even our lives at times, let alone everyone else's lives. And so we had to separate those things. It was hard, but there's so much beauty in the fact that even though Nathan and I cannot have children of our own, that our legacy gets to be that at this point right now, and I'm sure hopefully by the time that we do leave this earth, it's 10,000 plus, but over 1,000 lives have been saved from abortion, and those lives are going to go on and have more lives, and they're going to create more life, and the generational impact is just huge. And so it became an experience of being humbled, like, thank you, God, for choosing me to do this mission. Wow, okay, you know, maybe we can't have kids of our own, but the fact that we get to stop Satan's evil plans, and you're using us to do that, is really, really beautiful. And to help prevent women from experiencing the pain, the lifelong pain of abortion, it's really amazing. And so it was a combination of letting go of our own pain and just really coming into the plans that the Lord had for us and what he wanted to use us for. And I think, you know, Hannah is obviously someone in the Bible that I have read about extensively, and it just shows Hannah Matters, because, you know, it shows that God sees women in their infertility and their grief, and honest prayer. We can come to God with honest prayer, and God can bring purpose out of our suffering. I've seen it. He has shown me the purpose that can come out of that, and the purpose that I've created and Nathan has created through him is Let Them Live. And there's nothing that I would change about our story, despite the struggles, despite the sadness, despite the, you know, negative pregnancy tests month after month. I wouldn't change the fact that over 1,000 little lives are here and getting to experience life and getting to create generational impact.
1: Yeah. And as you said, you know, God sees, he knows all. He remembers Hannah's prayer we see later in the book of 1 Samuel and blesses her with Samuel. The book wouldn't exist without Hannah.
3: And
1: Samuel wouldn't exist. So, yeah. And of course, Samuel becomes a great prophet of the Lord. And so you can read that whole story in 1 Samuel chapter 1 on into chapter 2 as well, I believe. And so, yeah, thank you for sharing that. And I couldn't help, as you're talking here, to bring up something that I have no doubt you and Nathan have thought about, but maybe I'm going to get too personal here. If I am, no. You can say I'm not going to answer that. That's perfectly fine. No. But to me, I'm like, you know, is there a possibility that you may adopt one of the clients that you work with, one of their children?
3: You know, we've always been open to it. It hasn't happened yet, but you know, we have housed mom and baby. We've helped a couple of women who've stayed with us, and we've also fostered a let them live baby, and had her for a while. So, you know, we're just completely open to whatever God has in store for us, truly. And we would love, you know, I think adoption, it would be so beautiful. It has not happened. But again, that's just us trusting in God's plan and us being ready for whenever he says, okay, this is happening. Adoption is a beautiful and redemptive thing. My sister-in-law was adopted. And even though we've only seen one mom choose adoption at Let Them Live out of the over 1,000 moms we've helped, it can be a really beautiful thing. So we're open and whatever the Lord has planned.
1: Yeah. Well, that's kind of interesting to me too. I didn't realize only one. So the others, you know, most of the women you've worked with have chosen to choose life and mm-hmm. not go through with the abortion, but it sounds like the vast, vast majority then are keeping their babies, huh?
3: They are. And I think it kind of boils down to they really want to be a mom. They just feel like they don't have the resources to do it. And so it's important to walk them through. And many of them do bring up adoption at one point or another. And it's important that we help them explore that in a you know, a way that isn't pressuring them. But eventually they see their baby and they know that they just have to do it and they want to do it. And it's amazing because I've seen and heard so many moms talk about how having their babies made them want to step up and be there. It's beautiful.
1: Yeah. Well, one other thing on this subject here, kind of talking about infertility and things, and as we talk about adoption as well, I've heard others and other guests that I've had on that have talked about how, you know, adoption is redemptive. It's a wonderful, beautiful thing. But when you are speaking with someone who's having an infertility struggle, it's probably not the most sensitive thing of all to say, well, you can always adopt, huh?
3: Right. And it can be hard, and everyone in their infertility journey is in a different spot. It could be that they just found out. It could be that they're, you know, 5 years removed from it, like myself. I think it's important, though, to know that, you know, as someone who has just been dealing with this for a long time, I'm in the pro-life movement. I know people are coming from such a good place. And so it really doesn't affect me as much. But, you know, I think it's hard for people to know how to respond when someone says, you know, oh, I can't have kids, because that's the natural progression of things. And so I think the most important thing to do is just to say, you know, I'm here for you if you want to talk. And it's okay. It's okay. Just bring your sorrows to the Lord. And that's it. That's all that has to be said. And it's not, oh, don't worry, it'll work out someday. We don't know that. You know, we don't know if, you know, a lot of people I've had tell me, you know, years and years ago, oh, I know you're going to have a baby next year. The Lord told me that you're going to get pregnant next year. You know, and I don't put my faith in man. I put my faith in the Lord. And so bringing that to him, again, God is not afraid of the raw emotions that are on our heart. He's not afraid of the emotions that we bring to the table when we bring those to the foot of the cross. And so that's my encouragement for anyone who's finding out that they are struggling with infertility. You know, just know that there are people who know what you're feeling, but God knows. God knows your heart, and he knows your sorrow, and he knows your pain, and you can bring it to him.
1: Well, thank you. I'm so glad we talked about this aspect, and I'm sure it'll be a blessing to at least some women tuning in. I have no doubt that some are struggling with this who are tuning in now. Well, my guest again, Emily Berning, letthemlive.org/plumbline. letthemlive.org/plumbline, the website. I'd love to have you go there right now and check out what they are doing to save babies and help women to choose life. letthemlive.org/plumbline. 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This is The Plumb Line. I'm your host, Jay Rudolph. My guest, Emily Burning. She and her husband, Nathan, co-founders of Let Them Live. And Let Them Live is a wonderful sponsor of The Plumb Line in several markets around the country. 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Emily, last time we visited, I know we got in a story or two, and those testimonies, as I said earlier in this broadcast, they are so powerful to hear, and primarily because, you know, the biggest goal of all, I think, with the Plumb Line is to give glory to God. That's the biggest goal for our entire lives, not just the Plumb Line, but everything that you do, everything I do is to be done for God's glory. And so that's why I like these testimonies so much, because they definitely bring glory to God, I think.
3: Absolutely. No, they do. And they bring the stories full circle too. You know, it does show the redemption. And it's so much the redemption that we see in our own lives from the Lord. But seeing these moms come in, you know, when they first come to Let Them Live, they're fearful and they're scared and they feel like their circumstances are just impossible. And truly, after, I can't attribute it just to Let Them Live. I mean, it's the work of so many different people in the pro-life movement. It's the work of the Lord in their hearts. But after just being shown that they can have help and support, they're truly different women. You know, I've seen moms get their master's degree and graduate with a baby that they thought that they had to abort in order to get their degree. You know, they were told that that's how you had to do it. I mean, I've seen women just totally overcome. And that's why I say that being pro-life is pro-woman. And recently we just had a mom. She was talking with her pregnancy counselor. She was still planning on going to her abortion. And she was telling her counselor about what her schedule looked like with her getting all of her kids to school. And she was actually just in tears, talking about how just the previous morning, her son had missed the bus. And she ran down the street trying to get it to stop. he missed school that day because he didn't get on the bus and she didn't have a car. And then her daughter's school did not provide a bus. So every morning she would take a 1 hour walk to school to walk her daughter to school. And then again, an hour back and then an hour to pick her up. And this poor mom is exhausted. She's pregnant and then she's doing this alone. So she was just very worried about how she's supposed to bring a newborn into what she felt was chaos. And honestly, that feels like chaos to me too. And it just felt completely impossible. And that was her roadblock. So she actually shared with her counselor how she felt that she was like failing as a mom. And she didn't know how any of this would end up working out. But we were able to get her and her family a car. And thanks to our wonderful donors, we were able to help remove that roadblock that this mom had, which was leading her to consider abortion. And she sent us a picture of her and her kids in the car, and she was able to take all of her kids to school, get everyone there on time, and not have to walk back and forth as a pregnant mom. And she said, "I'm so happy. I truly didn't think I'd be okay again, but I'm glad I took the time to really think about this and reach out for help. I can't imagine what I would be like right now if I never reached out for help from Let Them Live. I'm very grateful to have you. I don't know what I would do if I didn't have a support. Knowing I can text you and talk puts an ease for me when my anxiety skyrockets." So, I mean, that's just one story out of so many, Jay, that it's just so redemptive. You see these moms go from desperation to hope, and it's something as small, something that we take for granted, like a car. You know, we get in our car, we go to the grocery store, we don't think twice about it. But for this mom, that was what was standing between the life and death of her child. And so this is why it's so important that we step up. It's so important that we help these moms. Many people who do help us were actually once single moms who needed support themselves. And so to see it come full circle is just really one of the biggest blessings in my life.
1: Well, I know, and I'm sure you guys, all of you at Let Them Live know as well that God will use, you know, when his word goes out, as word goes out through the plumb line, it will not return void or empty. And so as we share these stories and we share the word of God, we know there's going to be some harvest, some result and fruit from it. And so don't necessarily know what that will be. So I want to speak to those tuning in right now. I'd love to have you support financially Let Them Live, but also I can imagine, Emily, that there are some hearing this right now who, you know, maybe they're able to and would like to support financially, but even more so, they're hearing this and thinking, man, that sounds like something I would love to be part of, helping these young ladies, I guess, well, ladies of all ages that are considering abortion. And So tell us a little bit about how that might look if someone, you know, reaches out to you, how they might get involved and be part of this.
3: Absolutely. Well, we have so many opportunities at Let Them Live. Like you mentioned, you know, donations are very important. And I always speak about that because, you know, money comes into our bank account. It goes right back out to pay for bills. But there's also a huge need for pregnancy counselors and other volunteers behind the scenes to help make this organization what it is and to help us to support so many moms. So reach out to us, whether it's online, you can send an email, info@letthemlive.org. You can reach out to us on social media, whatever it is. And if you want to help, we'll find a place for you, whether that's as a pregnancy counselor, volunteer, whether that's helping on the back end, you know, with different things, whether that's, you know, helping to cultivate other donors. There's always something that you can do to save a life from abortion and to help a mom.
1: That's awesome. Well, I've got about 2 minutes left here yet, and so I'll leave those for you. If you want to share another testimony or just anything else that you want to put into the listeners' minds here as we wrap up.
3: Absolutely. No, I think the thing that's on my mind is that so many women feel so desperate and they don't feel like there's any hope. And as Christians, we can change that. We have the power to do that. The Lord has given us the authority and the ability to do that through him in his name. And as someone who has witnessed thousands of babies being saved from abortion and thousands of women and their lives completely turned around, I know that it works. We have a 98% success rate at Let Them Live. So 98% of women who come to Let Them Live with abortions scheduled, they're choosing life, they're canceling those abortions, and it works. It truly works. And so I would just encourage anyone, you know, if God has been sort of in your ear about getting involved, we all know what that feels like when he just kind of keeps, you know, poking at our spirit. If it's been on your heart to get involved, please do. There's never enough help. We could always use more help. There's sadly in our world too many moms who are considering abortion. We live in a very abortion-centered culture. But there's hope for these moms. There's abortion pill reversal for these moms. There's hope where they didn't think there was hope. And there's love where they didn't think there was love. And there's support where they didn't think there was support. And we can only do that with the support of so many others. So if you're listening and you want to get involved, please do. God is so good. And He's blessed, let them live in so many ways. And we hope to continue blessing moms and their babies.
1: Well, all glory to God. Thank you so much, Emily. Been great to have you on again.
3: Thanks, Jay.
1: Emily Burning, co-founder of Let Them Live, the website again, letthemlive.org, and put in /plumbline on that so that they know that you came to them through us, through the plumbline here, letthemlive.org/plumbline. 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
6: The following program, Bless Israel, is brought to you by the International Fellowship of Christians and Jews.
7: The Holocaust was the systematic persecution and murder of 6 million Jews by the Nazi state and collaborators from 1933 to 1945. Nazi Germany created tens of thousands of camps to imprison millions of Jewish men, women, and children. Of the 6 million Jews murdered, 1.5 million were children. This horrific event must be remembered today and every day.
8: Welcome to this special Bless Israel program titled Never Forget, Never Again, brought to you by the International Fellowship of Christians and Jews. Val is a Holocaust survivor who grew up in Lithuania. In the summer of 1940, Hitler's army began its assault on the Russian Empire. The Nazis immediately began to implement their racial laws against the Jewish population, depriving Jews of every basic human right.
6: On August 15, 1941, Val and his family were forced into a ghetto, surrounded by barbed wire and armed sentries.
9: On the 4th of October, the Nazis, the SS, marched into the ghetto. They surrounded our little ghetto hospital and they set it on fire. Everybody who tried to escape was shot. So the choice was to burn alive or die in a hail of bullets. The other atrocity took place 3 weeks later. Again, the Nazis, the SS, they all marched into the ghetto. They selected 10,000. They took them away to the notorious execution place and they were all murdered. For my family and for me, this was a defining event. That's when we lost our faith in humanity. Seeing all the facts, seeing all the evil unhinged us. We couldn't cope with it. We were completely derailed. We don't know what to do. We don't know where to go. We don't know what's happening to us. The fact that ordinary, normal people could be turned into killers was a shocking realization for us. We had to take on board that the line between good and evil was a very flimsy one, a very thin one. And it was all too easy to indoctrinate ordinary people, to turn from good into evil.
6: By 1944, the remaining Jews from Val's ghetto were herded into cattle wagons and taken into Germany to work as forced laborers, building factories for the production of German Messerschmitt jet fighters.
9: We knew, of course, they had a good idea that our life will be finished before we were liberated. Conditions were so bad that we did not expect to survive. We were very pessimistic. And we made a pledge obliging any survivor to bear witness.

0: see, we had that fancy idea that once we disclose how evil starts and how evil spreads, it will make a big impression and genocide won't happen again. Well, it was all wishful thinking, actually. I survived. I was one of the few. But it was just too traumatic to relive everything again and to talk about it. So, in common with most survivors, I kept silent. It was such a gruesome story, people could not believe it. But I was prompted by my children. They wanted to know, and they were asking difficult questions. Why don't we have grandparents, uncles and family like the other children? And why do you speak with a funny accent? So we decided, when the kids were about 8, 9, we have to tell them what happened to us. But we had a problem. How do you introduce a child to the idea of radical evil? So we had to modify our story to their maturity. So there you are. The long silence was broken, and we began talking about it.
1: Tens of thousands of elderly Holocaust survivors, just like Val Ginsberg, still live in abject poverty. Many are alone and cannot afford food or medicine.
2: 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When you see the naked, to clothe him.
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1: 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At a Holocaust awareness event, President and Global CEO of the Fellowship, Yael Eckstein, shared how the organization is providing food boxes to poor elderly Holocaust survivors, like Miriam.
4: She was one of the first Jewish people that the Nazis took in Germany, and she was brought to Auschwitz to build the camps with her own hands. And she said, "I was strong, that's why I survived, but I was the only survivor." And she explained to me how for years she lived on one piece of bread, one cup of tea, and worked 15 hours a day in the freezing cold snow, in the burning hot sun, and if you stop for 1 second, you get shot on sight. And she said, as we were walking back to our bunks, the Nazis would line up next to us and they would see our starving bodies, our exhausted minds, and we'd be walking and they would start throwing loaves of bread at us. They'd be throwing chicken, they'd be throwing meat. And any person who would bend down to pick it up would get shot on sight. And they would sit there laughing. And they would watch their fellow Jews, their fellow workers, their friends, their family get shot because they were so starving for a piece of bread. And she said to me, when you come with this food box that says on the side, donated with love from Christians in America, there are no words for the joy it brings to my heart. Finally, the Jewish people are not alone. Finally, there are Christians in America who care about me. Christians in America are sending me this life, this bread, this food, this chicken. That shows me that there is hope for the future. And that's what the fellowship aims to do.
2: Many Holocaust survivors face serious health issues. Those in need of treatment or medication crisis can sometimes live far from a medical facility. When war or terror attacks take place in areas like Ukraine and throughout Israel, they cannot safely leave their homes. But thanks to Christians and your prayerful and financial support, the fellowship is able to provide mobile clinics to help poor elderly Holocaust survivors receive the care they need.
5: This mobile clinic allows doctors to reach Holocaust survivors in their homes.
6: Holocaust survivors are old people around 80s and 90s, and it's very hard for them to leave their home and to get the medical care. So we give them the medical care in their home.
5: Holocaust survivors have already endured such unimaginable difficulties in their lives. 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
6: War is a time of stress and instability, and for the Holocaust survivors, it's much more difficult, so we try to help them.
7: In time of war, it's even more important that doctor come to us.
5: Supporting this initiative is part of our commitment to help Israel's most vulnerable populations.
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5: 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We make sure Holocaust survivors can still get their medical attention in times of war and in times of peace.
7: During the Holocaust, the Christian saved my life. Now I want to thank them.
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2: Auschwitz, the site of 1.1 million Jews who were slaughtered, murdered simply for the crime of being Jewish.
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1: The fellowship was founded in 1983 by Rabbi Yekiel Eckstein, fulfilling his vision of building bridges of understanding between Christians and Jews. In his more than three decades of work, Rabbi Eckstein helped millions of needy Jews around the world, and he also encouraged millions of Christians to deepen their bonds with Israel and their biblical Jewish roots. It was in his beloved Holy Land of Israel where Rabbi Yekiel Eckstein passed away on February 6th, 2019.
0: In this rare audio recording, Rabbi Eckstein gives an important perspective on the Holocaust and how all of humanity should declare never forget and never again. Let's listen.
5: The Holocaust is not just a concept. The Holocaust happened at a real point in history to real people. I realize just how close the people are to us, and how the events could, God forbid, as much as we say never again, they could happen again. If Israel's enemies have their way, Jerusalem and the state of Israel would be obliterated and pushed into the sea and destroyed. We dare not let that happen. Not under our watch. Hatred and prejudice are not things that we are born with. Man, through his free choice, he chooses between good and evil. My friends, we are witnessing the rise of anti-Semitism around the world today.
6: The neighbors say, "We will poison you, dirty Jews." They say it openly.
5: Terrorist attacks.
7: Police say they were tortured and killed before the final shootout.
5: Time is not on our side. Every Jew who is in need of escaping from the forces of anti-Semitism, today there is an Israel that is the home for every Jew who flees there.
8: This inscription says that Jews should all be stabbed. Jid is a derogatory, negative word for Jew. This is the name that the Nazis called Jews when they put a yellow Star of David. It's the same now.
9: It's very hard to describe for someone in the West. The anti-Semitism that still lives here. Valentina is a mother of five children. And when they went out for one Shabbat in the synagogue, the neighbors, they broke the door, came in, and stole all what they have and left a note, "Dirty Jews, go out." The neighbors told them, "We will poison you, and you will all be dead. We will accomplish Hitler's task. Hitler lives in our heart." Valentina's neighbor told her. And she's frightened now, so
6: she has to live in fear because they promise her that they will poison her.
5: The nuclear threats, the biological, the chemical threats that Israel is facing are growing. The amassing of missiles, of weapons against Israel has risen tremendously. Joshua said, "Who is for the Lord? Let him come with me." This is the moment of truth. This is the time when we need to take a stand with God and when we need to stand strongly with the state of Israel.
0: The Bible says in the book of Isaiah, chapter 58, verse 7, "Share your food with the hungry. Give shelter to the homeless. When you see the naked, clothe them." 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Today, thousands of poor elderly Holocaust survivors in Israel, Ukraine, and across the former Soviet Union live every day with a feeling of hunger. Many live alone, scared, and unseen, but God sees them. And today, God may be calling you to be their blessing.
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10: Christ commanded us to take care of the needy, and to obey God's word is what we need to be doing. And it's great that we have organizations like the International Fellowship of Christian Jews try to meet those needs, to open the eyes of people that want to help. You have to obey the word, but God gives us a compassion because of who he is. And that's the example that Christ gives us. You know, his whole ministry was about healing and helping and understanding people's needs. And that's what he encourages us to do through his word, is to understand the needy people. The people that are hurting, and to want to help is something that Christ gives us.
1: Did you know that in Isaiah chapter 58, the Lord gives 10 amazing promises to those who take action and help others less fortunate than themselves? God promises that his favor will shine on you, that your wounds will be healed, that he will always be with you, that he will save you, that he will protect you, that he will answer your prayers, that he will turn darkness into light, that he will guide you, that he will satisfy you with good things. And lastly, the 10th promise, that he will keep you strong and well.
0: Those 10 promises from God in Isaiah chapter 58 are built on being generous to people less fortunate than us. 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
11: 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I'm grateful that I'm able to help them in a way to where we can bless them. We can show the love of Christ. God will bless those who bless His nation. 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
1: The following program, Bless Israel, is brought to you by the International Fellowship of Christians and Jews.
22: The Holocaust was the systematic persecution and murder of 6 million Jews by the Nazi state and collaborators from 1933 to 1945. Nazi Germany created tens of thousands of camps to imprison millions of Jewish men, women, and children. Of the 6 million Jews murdered, 1.5 million were children. This horrific event must be remembered today and every day.
23: Welcome to this special Bless Israel program titled Never Forget, Never Again, brought to you by the International Fellowship of Christians and Jews. Val is a Holocaust survivor who grew up in Lithuania. In the summer of 1940, Hitler's army began its assault on the Russian Empire. The Nazis immediately began to implement their racial laws against the Jewish population, depriving Jews of every basic human right.
1: On August 15, 1941, Val and his family were forced into a ghetto, surrounded by barbed wire and armed sentries.
24: On the 4th of October, the Nazis, the SS, marched into the ghetto. They surrounded our little get the hospital, and they set it on fire. Everybody who tried to escape was shot. So the choice was to burn alive or die in a hail of bullets. The other atrocity took place 3 weeks later. Again, the Nazis, the SS, they all marched into the ghetto. They selected 10,000. They took them away to the notorious execution place, and they were all murdered. For my family and for me, this was a defining event. That's when we lost our faith in humanity. Seeing all the facts, seeing all the evil, unhinged us. We couldn't cope with it. We were completely derailed. We don't know what to do, we don't know where to go, we don't know what's happening to us. The fact that ordinary, normal people could be turned into killers was a shocking realization for us. We had to take on board that the line between good and evil was a very flimsy one, a very thin one, and it was all too easy to indoctrinate ordinary people, indoctrinate ordinary people to turn from good into evil.
1: By 1944, the remaining Jews from Val's ghetto were herded into cattle wagons and taken into Germany to work as forced laborers, building factories for the production of German Messerschmitt jet fighters.
24: We knew, of course, we had a good idea that our life will be finished before we were liberated. Conditions were so bad that we did not expect to survive. We were very pessimistic. And we made a pledge obliging any survivor to bear witness. You see, we had that fancy idea that once we disclose how evil starts and how evil spreads, it will make a big impression and genocide won't happen again. Well, it was all wishful thinking, actually. I survived. I was one of the few. But it was just too traumatic to relive everything again and to talk about it. So in common with most survivors, I kept silent. It was such a gruesome story, people could not believe it. But I was prompted by my children. They wanted to know, and they were asking difficult questions. Why don't we have grandparents, uncles, and family like the other children? And why do you speak with a funny accent? So we decided, when the kids were about 8, 9, we have to tell them what happened to us. But we had a problem. How do you introduce a child to the idea of radical evil? So we had to modify our story to their maturity. So there you are. The long silence was broke, and we began talking about it.
0: Tens of thousands of elderly Holocaust survivors, just like Val Ginsberg, still live in abject poverty. Many are alone and cannot afford food or medicine.
1: But thanks to you, our Christian radio friends, the International Fellowship of Christians and Jews is able to provide a survival food box with nourishing food for one poor elderly Holocaust survivor in the final years of their life. 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When you see the naked, to clothe him.
0: Just $25. 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
0: 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At a Holocaust awareness event, President and Global CEO of the Fellowship, Yael Eckstein, shared how the organization is providing food boxes to poor, elderly Holocaust survivors, like Miriam.
4: She was one of the first Jewish people that the Nazis took in Germany, and she was brought to Auschwitz to build the camps with her own hands. And she said, "I was strong, that's why I survived, but I was the only survivor." And she explained to me how for years she lived on one piece of bread, one cup of tea, and worked 15 hours a day in the freezing cold snow, in the burning hot sun, and if you stop for 1 second, you get shot on sight. And she said, as we were walking back to our bunks, the Nazis would line up next to us and they would see our starving bodies, our exhausted minds, and we'd be walking, and they would start throwing loaves of bread at us. They'd be throwing chicken, they'd be throwing meat. And any person who would bend down to pick it up would get shot on sight. And they would sit there laughing. And they would watch their fellow Jews, their fellow workers, their friends, their family get shot because they were so starving for a piece of bread. And she said to me, when you come with this food box that says on the side, donated with love from Christians in America, there are no words for the joy it brings to my heart. Finally, the Jewish people are not alone. Finally, there are Christians in America who care about me. Christians in America are sending me this life, this bread, this food, this chicken. That shows me that there is hope for the future. And that's what the fellowship aims to do.
1: Many Holocaust survivors face serious health issues. Those in need of treatment or medication crisis can sometimes live far from a medical facility. When war or terror attacks take place in areas like Ukraine and throughout Israel, they cannot safely leave their homes. But thanks to Christians and your prayerful and financial support, the Fellowship is able to provide mobile clinics to help poor elderly Holocaust survivors receive the care they need.
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9: Auschwitz, the site of 1.1 million Jews who were slaughtered, murdered simply for the crime of being Jewish.
10: 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We're witnesses. 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
1: The fellowship was founded in 1983 by Rabbi Yekiel Eckstein, fulfilling his vision of building bridges of understanding between Christians and Jews. In his more than three decades of work, Rabbi Eckstein helped millions of needy Jews around the world, and he also encouraged millions of Christians to deepen their bonds with Israel and their biblical Jewish roots. It was in his beloved Holy Land of Israel where Rabbi Yekiel Eckstein passed away on February 6th, 2019.
23: In this rare audio recording, Rabbi Eckstein gives an important perspective on the Holocaust and how all of humanity should declare never forget and never again. Let's listen.
11: The Holocaust is not just a concept. The Holocaust happened at a real point in history to real people. I realize just how close the people are to us, and how the events could, God forbid, as much as we say never again, they could happen again. If Israel's enemies have their way, Jerusalem and the state of Israel would be obliterated and pushed into the sea and destroyed. We dare not let that happen. Not under our watch. Hatred and prejudice are not things that we are born with. Man, through his free choice, he chooses between good and evil. My friends, we are witnessing the rise of anti-Semitism around the world today.
13: The neighbors say, "We will poison you, dirty Jews." They say it openly.
11: Terrorist attacks.
14: Police say they were tortured and killed before the final shootout.
11: Time is not on our side. Every Jew who is in need of escaping from the forces of anti-Semitism, today there is an Israel that is the home for every Jew who flees there.
25: This inscription says that Jews should all be stabbed. Jid is a derogatory, negative word for Jew. This is the name that the Nazis called Jews when they put a yellow Star of David. It's the same now.
26: It's very hard to describe for someone in the West. The anti-Semitism that still lives here. Valentina is a mother of five children. And when they went out for one Shabbat in the synagogue, the neighbors, they broke the door, came in, and stole all what they have, and left a note, "Dirty Jews, go out." The neighbors told them, "We will poison you, and you will all be dead. We will accomplish Hitler's task." "Hitler lives in our heart," Valentina's neighbor told her. And she's frightened now, so she has to live in fear because they promise her that they will poison her.
11: The nuclear threats, the biological, the chemical threats that Israel is facing are growing. The amassing of missiles, of weapons against Israel has risen tremendously. Joshua said, "Who is for the Lord? Let him come with me." This is the moment of truth. This is the time when we need to take a stand with God and when we need to stand strongly with the state of Israel.
23: The Bible says in the book of Isaiah, chapter 58, verse 7, "Share your food with the hungry. 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When you see the naked, clothe them." 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Many live alone, scared, and unseen, but God sees them. And today, God may be calling you to be their blessing.
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3: Christ commanded us to take care of the needy, and to obey God's word is what we need to be doing. And it's great that we have organizations like the International Fellowship of Christian Jews try to meet those needs, to open the eyes of people that want to help. You have to obey the word, but God gives us a compassion because of who he is. And that's the example that Christ gives us. You know, his whole ministry was about healing and helping and understanding people's needs. And that's what he encourages us to do through his word, is to understand the needy people. The people that are hurting, and to want to help is something that Christ gives us.
1: Did you know that in Isaiah chapter 58, the Lord gives 10 amazing promises to those who take action and help others less fortunate than themselves? God promises that his favor will shine on you, that your wounds will be healed, that he will always be with you, that he will save you, that he will protect you, that he will answer your prayers, that he will turn darkness into light, that he will guide you, that he will satisfy you with good things. And lastly, the 10th promise, that he will keep you strong and well.
23: Those 10 promises from God in Isaiah chapter 58 are built on being generous to people less fortunate than us. 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That's the word NEVER to 91999.
25: It's just hard to describe being lonely, being unwanted, feeling like no one cares. 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

In Matthew chapter 24, Jesus explained to his disciples about the coming of the great tribulation. He said, "And you will hear of wars and rumors of wars. See that you are not troubled, for all these things must come to pass, but the end is not yet. For nation will rise against nation and kingdom against kingdom, and there will be famines, pestilences, and earthquakes in various places. But all these are the beginning of sorrows." Welcome to the Sunday Sermon on Through the Bible. Long before Jesus spoke these words, King David wrote a psalm that prophesied the same events and the results that would come from them. And that's what our teacher, Dr. J. Vernon McGee, is talking about in this message, What is this world coming to? I'm your host, Steve Schwetz, welcoming you aboard the Bible bus as we set off for another exciting adventure in God's Word. And while you find your seat and open to Psalm 2, let's hear a couple of letters from folks here with us on the Bible bus. First is an email. This is from a listener who doesn't share her name, but she's got a great

0: grow in my faith. My dad passed away 2 years ago, and he was my best friend and the glue that held our family together. I had been listening for several months before his health declined, and I know without a shadow of a doubt that I could not have had the strength to endure that time without my daily devotion to study and be in God's Word. After my dad died, I went through a dark period where I couldn't focus enough to study, but I continued to listen to the Sunday sermons, and now 2 years later, I've gotten up to a place where I can jump back on the Bible bus. Thank you, team, for everything you do. This program has and continues to be a journey of healing for me. God bless. Well, grief can feel often like a long road, but I'm grateful that God's Word is bringing you comfort. And we'll keep your seat warm right here on the Bible bus for when you come back. Here's another note. This is from Catherine. I stumbled on Christian radio station 99.9 FM, the Bible Broadcasting Network, on my car radio approximately 5 years ago. 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Now let's ask the Lord's blessing as we study together. Father, thank you for your word and the power it has in our lives. Thank you too, Lord, for your promises that you will bless it as it goes out. And we're grateful that your Spirit ministers to the hearts and minds of all who hear it. In Jesus' name we pray. Amen. Here's the Sunday sermon on Through the Bible with Dr. J. Vernon McGee.
1: Psalm 2. I like to think of it as a television program. And I recall that several years ago, in fact, at the very beginning of television, we had a program in Southern California. And since we were so new at this new medium of communication, we asked a couple of Christian friends. One was the director of CBS for these situation family type programs, and the other was a cameraman of a local station, and they came together and gave us some valuable advice. One of the things they said, do not use one camera, use two cameras, because you can't have a smooth program with one. Well, I know they've come a long way since those days. I notice some of the programs today have as many as 5 to 7 cameras. Well, the Spirit of God used two cameras. And this is dramatic beyond any imagination of man. One camera is in heaven and the other camera is on earth. And the first camera on earth comes on. And when it does, why, we hear the masses of the earth. We hear a little man speaking his little piece and playing his part. And as Shakespeare says, strutting and puffing across the stage of life. Little man. And then the camera on earth goes off and the camera in heaven comes on and God the Father speaks. And then after he speaks, the camera shifts to his right hand, and God the Son speaks, has his part. Then the camera in heaven goes off, and the camera on earth comes on again, and God the Holy Spirit has the last word. Now we want to see that tonight. First of all, the camera on earth comes on, and we see the mankind. And he's put before us here in this question, why do the heathen or the Gentiles rage? And

0: The people or the masses imagine a vain thing. And when it says a vain thing, the word vain means empty. It means that this that is so enraged, the Gentiles, and this that is brought together, mankind in a great mass movement, and it's a great protest movement, that it will never be fulfilled. It'll never be accomplished. It's an empty thing that has brought mankind together. Well, what is it? Well, let's note further. The kings of the earth set themselves, and that's the political rulers, and then the rulers take counsel together, and that's the religious rulers. And they are coming together now, and you find that those that are coming together, not only do you have mankind in this protest movement, but the establishment has joined in with it. Here are the rulers, both religious and political rulers, that have joined together. Now, what is it? Well, it's against the Lord and against His anointed. And the word anointed here means Messiah. That's what it is in the Hebrew. And it is brought over in the New Testament as Christ or Christos. Here is a great worldwide movement that is against God and against Christ. Now, when did this movement begin? Well, Scripture lets us know about that over in the fourth chapter of the book of Acts, when the first persecution broke out against the church. We're told at that time that when the apostles, that is Peter and John, they returned back to the church and reported to them. And verse 24, when they heard that is the report, they lifted up their voice to God with one accord and said, Lord, Thou art God. I'd like to pause there a moment tonight. I would say today that's one of the things the church is not sure about tonight. Lord, Thou art God. A lot of people are not sure about that. They're not sure He's God tonight. They're not sure that He's God. They wonder. May I say to you, the early church had no qualms or questions. Lord, Thou art God, which hast made heaven and earth and the sea and all that in them is. Who by the mouth of Thy servant David has said, why did the heathen rage and the people imagine vain things? That's quoted now here by the early church. The kings of the earth stood up. The rulers were gathered together against the Lord, and notice, against His Christ. For of a truth, now here is the Spirit's interpretation, for of a truth against Thy holy child Jesus, whom Thou hast anointed, both Herod and Pontius Pilate, with the Gentiles and the people of God, a people of Israel, were gathered together. Now, here is this movement. It began, we're told now, by the Spirit of God, it began back yonder when Pilate joined up with the religious rulers and Herod in order to put Jesus to death. And that is a movement that has been against God and Christ that has come down through the centuries. And it's been snowballing as it has come down through the centuries, and it will break finally like a mighty crescendo upon this earth, a worldwide revolution against God and against Christ. Now, somebody says to me tonight, you really don't think that the world's moving that direction. May I say to you, I think it is. Someone comes to me and says, Don McGee, you think the world's getting better? And I say, yes, I do. And somebody comes and says, Don McGee, don't you think the world's getting worse? And I say, yes, I do. And somebody says, what in the world are you trying to do? Go with the hare and the hounds? Or go with the crowd? No, both are true. And that's what the Lord Jesus said. The Lord Jesus said that He's the sower. He's sowing seed in the world. Now he said an enemy came in and sowed tares. And the servants, they went in and they wanted to pull up the tares. When I entered the ministry, that's what I wanted to do. I was the best puller up of tares you've ever seen. And I soon found out that we're not called to pull up tares. I sure found that out the hard way. But we're not called upon to pull up tares. That's the reason I don't try to straighten anybody else out. I'm having enough trouble with Vernon McGee, so I don't worry about the others. He'll take care of that. But what he said was this: the wheat's growing, the tares are growing, and they're both growing together. He'll do the separating. He'll take care of that. So that today the good is growing. Did you know that there's more Bible teaching going out today than any period in the history of the world? The word is going out today more than it's ever gone out before. Wheat's growing. But I want to tell you, brother, the tares are growing also. Evil is growing, and there's an opposition against God and Christ today that's unbelievable. I wish tonight I could spend time just on that particular facet of the enmity that we found today. Did you know that you and I have seen appear in our day, in our lifetime? I see a few of you that I think are as old as I am here tonight. We have seen appear in our day a nation whose basic philosophy, basic political economy is atheism. There's been nothing like that in the past. No nation of the ancient world, that great pagan world of the past, not one of them was atheistic. Somebody says, I thought they were. They were the opposite. They were polytheistic. They worshiped many gods. None of them were atheistic. You see, you're too close to the mooring mast of Revelation. Noah knew a man who knew Adam. When you're that close to it, you don't deny God. And in Noah's day, it was a world filled with violence, but there wasn't an atheist in the crowd. Why? Too close to it. You've got to come on down. Now, when you get to the time of David, you meet atheists, and there are a great many atheists by that time. And David labels them, though. He says, the fool hath said in his heart, there is no God. Now, the word for fool in the Hebrew there is insane. The insane, the nutty individual, is the one that's the atheist. Of course, he may be a PhD in a university, but he's the nutty individual. The Bible says he's insane. It's insane for a man to say that there is no God. But you see, we've come a long way since David's day. When God gave the Ten Commandments, he didn't give any one of them against atheism. He gave two against polytheism. Thou shalt have no other gods before me. Thou shalt not make unto thee any graven image, any likeness, heaven above, earth beneath, or beneath the earth, and et cetera. Two commandments against polytheism, none against atheism. Why? There were none. You have to come to our day, and today they're beginning to emerge. There is opposition against Jesus Christ. Somebody says, wait a minute. I just hear many today talk about Jesus and how wonderful Jesus is. Had you ever stopped to think that the Jesus today of liberalism, the Jesus that the world thinks of actually never lived, the Jesus of the Bible and the Jesus of liberalism are just two different individuals, and the Jesus of liberalism never lived? Let me give you an example of what I mean. For many years, when I was pastor in downtown Los Angeles, there was the leading liberal, and he's the leading liberal, I suppose, in this country today, was for many years. But I had great respect for him. He was one liberal who was honest. He would just come out flat-footed. He didn't believe the virgin birth, he'd say. And if you don't believe it, I'd like for you to say it, not beat around the bush. And he said he didn't believe in the bodily resurrection. So at Christmas time, he had a question and answer program. I have a question and answer program. And people would feed questions into both of us to set us in opposition. And every year, while we went through that same little ritual, I always enjoyed it. And so One time we were invited to a banquet, and I think this was done purposely. He was put right next to me at the banquet, or I was put next to him. I don't know which way it was. Well, we found ourselves together. I got there first, sat down. I saw his name there. And in a minute, he came in, and I felt somebody put his arm around me. Put his arm around me. He says, "You know, Brother McGee, you and I ought to be much closer together. We preach the same Jesus." And he sat down. I said to him, "Are you sure we preach the same Jesus?" "Oh, don't we?" I said, "I don't think so." I said, "Let me ask you some questions." I said, "Does the Jesus you preach, was he virgin born?" Oh, he said, "Of course not." Well, I said, "The one I preach is virgin born." And I said, "Does the Jesus you preach, did he perform miracles?" And he said, "I do not believe in miracles." Well, I said, "The Jesus I preach performed miracles." I said, "Did the Jesus you preach, did he die for the sins of the world on a cross?" Well, he said he died on a cross, but not for the sins of the world. Well, I said, "The Jesus I preach died a substitutionary, vicarious death for the sins of man." And I said, "Do you believe that Jesus rose bodily?" Oh, he says, "No, of course not." Well, I said, "Obviously then, you and I are not preaching this about the same Jesus." Now, I said, "I want to ask you a question. You see, these men, liberals, have called some of us fundamentalists intellectual obscurantists." Now, whatever that is, it's terrible. And so I said to him, I said, "Look, what are the documents, or where are the documents for the Jesus you preach?" And he laughed. He just laughed, passed it on. Oh, he said, "Of course we don't have any." May I say to you, my friend, the Jesus that the world believes in today doesn't even exist. He never lived. The Jesus we preach is the Jesus of the Bible, and that's the one that there's opposition against in the world today. And so there is this tremendous buildup that'll break like a mighty crescendo on this world of opposition against God and against Christ. Now, how does it manifest itself? Well, it's manifesting itself just like he said it would. "Let us break their bands asunder, cast away their cords from us." Let us break their bands. What are some of the bands God's put on the human family? Well, marriage is one. God has made marriage for the welfare of mankind, whether you're a Christian or not. God has given marriage to mankind. And today they want to get rid of it, and they are getting rid of it. I was rather shocked 2 or 3 years ago. I'm a square, and so I was at this young people's conference, and the sweetest little girl got up. We had a question-answer period, and she said to me, she says, "Dr. McGee, why does a young couple have to get married if they love each other? Why just can't they start living together?" Woo! You know, I mean, I'm a square. I'm a back number. May I say to you, let us break their bands asunder. God gave marriage, and God intends for it to be followed. But they say, let's break their bands asunder. And then cast away their cords from us. Now, the Ten Commandments are cords. When somebody says that I believe you don't need the Ten Commandments, you're wrong. You're not saved by keeping them, because I tried it and it won't work. But I'll say this. May I say God gave them, and when they are thrown out the door today, and right now we're experiencing lawlessness in this country because of the fact that crime is not being punished. You see, we're living in a day. Let us break their bands asunder. Let's cast away their cords from us. We want to be free and do as we please. God says you can't make it that way. It won't work. You've got an old evil heart. It just won't work out that way at all. But that's the way mankind is moving today. Now, friends, this is disturbing as you look at this world. You and I are living in a world in which there's, in the political world, is confusion. In the moral realm, there's corruption. In the spiritual sphere, there's compromise and indifference. And in the social sphere, there is comfort. This affluent society never had it so easy, other than they want it more easy. We're living in that kind of a day, and it's disturbing. And I'll be honest with you, I do worry about it a little. Now the question arises, how does God feel about this? I suppose that as God looks down at this little earth tonight, that he slipped over to the edge of his throne, and he's biting his fingernails, and he said, oh my, look down there. They just slipped away from me, and what in the world can I do now? There's nothing left for me to do. They've just absolutely gotten away from me. Is there that kind of a disturbance in heaven? Of course not. May I say to you, there's perfect calm around the throne of God. God's not disturbed tonight. God's not biting his fingernails. He hasn't developed an ulcer. God is going on with his plan and program. And listen now, the camera on earth goes off. Camera in heaven comes on. He that sitteth in the heavens shall laugh. The Lord shall have them in derision. Now, what kind of laughter is this? And let me say at the onset, it's not the laughter of humor. He's not being funny. Now, may I say to you that there is humor in the Bible. There's a great deal of humor in the Word of God. Those of you who go with us through the Bible know we find a lot of it. But this is not the laughter of humor. He that sitteth in the heavens shall laugh. What is it? Well, it's just simply this. May I say to you, little man down here, parading up and down, shaking his fist in heaven's face and saying, come on out and fight me, I'm against you. God looks down at that puny little creature. He could draw the atmosphere off this earth and kill a whole lot of them. He looks down and laughs. It's utterly preposterous. It's so ridiculous. He that sitteth in the heavens shall laugh. The Lord shall have them in derision. My friend, it is insane to oppose the living and true God. A man must be mad that would do a thing like that. Then shall he speak unto them in his wrath and vex them in his sore displeasure. That is the judgment that is coming upon this earth. Yet have I set my king upon my holy hill of Zion, and God is going forward to the accomplishment of his purpose, and what little man does down here won't deter him, or defer him at all. God did not read anything in the morning paper, especially the Los Angeles Times, and I do think sometimes he does find things in that that he didn't know about before because of some unusual things. But God did not read anything in the morning paper, friends, he didn't already know about. There's nothing that has surprised him at all. And God is going forward to the accomplishment of his purpose. I believe he has a twofold purpose in this world. I think he has a heavenly purpose. I think he has an earthly purpose. Right now he's working on his heavenly purpose. The writer to the Hebrews expresses that, of bringing many sons home to glory. And God today is calling out of this world a people to his name. That's his present purpose. But God has another purpose, and that is, yet have I set my king upon my holy hill of Zion. And God is moving forward today, undeviatingly, unhesitatingly, uncompromisingly, to the establishment of that throne on which Jesus Christ will sit on this earth. And my friend, this idea, I hear folks say today, if the Lord delay his coming, where in the world did that get in? He's not delaying anything. He's going to come on schedule, his schedule, not mine, because I don't know when he's coming. But he's running on schedule, and nothing will stop him. Nothing can cause him to change his plans. Now, will you notice, the camera in heaven shifts to God the Son on his right hand. Now, listen to this. I will declare the decree. Those of you that have studied theology know that the Lord Jesus executes all the decrees of God. I will declare the decree. The Lord hath said unto me, thou art my son, this day have I begotten thee. Now Paul, when he preached in Antioch of Pisidia, I think he preached there one of the greatest sermons that we have recorded that he gave. And in that sermon, he says this, God hath fulfilled the same unto us, their children, in that he hath raised up Jesus again. Now he's talking about the resurrection of Jesus Christ. He's raised him up again, as it is also written in the second Psalm. Listen to this, thou art my son, this day have I begotten thee. The reference in the second Psalm is not to the birth of Jesus. He was never begotten. He is the eternal Son of God. And God the Father is the eternal Father. There is no time for a begetting. They were that throughout eternity. It's their position in the Trinity, and it hasn't anything to do with somebody being born. But it does have something to do with somebody being begotten from the dead. It has to do with the resurrection. Now listen to this. Ask of me, and I shall give thee the heathen for thine inheritance, the uttermost parts of the earth for thy possession. The scepter of this universe will be held by a man with nail-pierced hand. He's the one that's yet to rule. Ask of me, and I shall give thee the heathen for thine inheritance. Now, here is a verse that's been used in missionary conferences. I suppose that I have heard a dozen sermons on missions from this verse of Scripture. Probably you have. The only thing is, this verse ought never to go to a missionary conference. Hasn't anything to do with it. I remember listening to a graduate of Union Seminary in New York City. He brought a missionary message. He used this verse. I was then a student in seminary. That, as you can see, was a long time ago. And I went up to him afterward, and I did something as a seminary student that I think I got more sense. I wouldn't do it today. What I did was very impolite, very rude. But I went up to him after he'd preached the message, and I said to him, Doctor, why didn't you use the next verse? He acted as if he didn't hear me. And sure he did. And he began talking with somebody there. And I said to him the second time, I said, Doctor, why didn't you use the next verse? And he turned his back on me. And he just ignored me. Well, I should have left, but I didn't. I walked around in front. And I said to him, I said, Doctor, why didn't you use the next verse? He looked me right straight in the eye. He says, because it would have ruined a missionary's sermon. And it sure would. Notice the next verse, and it goes with it. Thou shalt break them with a rod of iron. Thou shalt dash them in pieces like a potter's vessel. Do you think that's the gospel of the grace of God we're to preach today? It is not. That's not the gospel we're preaching today. This hasn't any reference to his first coming. This is his second coming, when he comes to this earth to judge. And this is the way he's going to come. And he never asked me to apologize for him, so I won't apologize. He says that he intends to come to this earth and put down the rebellion that's broken out in this earth, and he'll break them with a rod of iron. Maybe you don't like that, but you take it up with him, because he said it. And he's going to do it just that way. Now, I have a question to ask you, if you think he ought to do it the way that some of these political leaders are talking about doing it today. Suppose Jesus came back to this earth tomorrow, like he came 1900 years ago, the man of Galilee, the carpenter of Nazareth, the gentle Jesus, and he was that. Suppose he came back like that. Suppose he went to the Kremlin. I do not know who's keeping the store, but he'd go there and knock on the door of the Kremlin, and whoever keeps the store would come and say, yes. He'd say, I'm Jesus, and I'm here to take over. What do you think? Huh? You think they would say, my, we've been waiting for you? They'd have him before a firing squad in the morning. My friend, How do you think he'd take over if he came to Russia today? He'd have to break them with a rod of iron, wouldn't he? And I think that's what he's going to do. Suppose he went down to Rome. I went over the Tiber and I listened to a man over there speak. I couldn't understand what he was saying. I was told that he was telling the world how they ought to do it. He'd like to take over. Suppose our Lord would go and knock on the door there, and this man with the long garment would come to the door, and the Lord Jesus would say, I'm here to take over. Now look, you've come a little soon. But I'm having trouble. I'm having trouble with some of my priests. They want to get married. But I'm going to work that out. You can be sure of that. I'm going to get all of this straightened out, and I don't need you. I don't think they'd want him. Suppose he came to this country. Suppose that he went to the Democratic headquarters, and or he went to the Republican headquarters. I'm not discussing politics. And he said, I'm here to take over. And somebody says, oh, they'd take him. Why don't they take him then? They're not, because they won't have him. My friend, he's going to come just like he says he's going to come. Thou shalt break them with a rod of iron. Thou shalt dash them in pieces like a potter's vessel. He intends to put down the rebellion when he comes to this earth the next time. Oh, my friend, tonight, this patsy way of thinking today, that our God is not going to judge. You and I are living in a world that's moving to judgment, and he's going to judge. The camera in heaven goes off. The camera on earth comes on. Now God the Holy Spirit speaks. And will you listen? Be wise now, therefore, O ye kings. Be instructed, ye judges of the earth. Serve the Lord with fear and rejoice with trembling. One of the most startling things that I've encountered in the past few years in studying the Bible has been little things like this. Have you ever noted how God, in the history of this world, has always gotten in a message to the rulers of this world? Always. No exception. Always he gets a message in. Down yonder in the land of Egypt, ancient Egypt, there is a Pharaoh on the throne. There is a boy in prison. And God has kept him in prison because at the right moment, he's going to bring him out and make him the prime minister of the Pharaoh at one of the most crucial periods in the history of the world. Because that's the way God does it. Down yonder, when the first great world power came into existence, Babylon, God put it the side of Nebuchadnezzar, Daniel. And he not only became his prime minister, but he brought him to a saving knowledge of the living God. And he kept him there until Cyrus came to the throne, the Persian. And Cyrus even made his decree in the name of the living God. God's always had. Be wise now, therefore, O ye kings. Napoleon, he said, I'm a man of destiny. He said, I was told that God raised me up. Interesting how God has got the word in. May I just say this in passing? I had heard that before the late Jack Kennedy went to Texas that he had an interview with Billy Graham for about 3 hours. And I hadn't been with Billy or had seen any member of the team for 2 or 3 years. And then I was in Florida winter before last in a banquet, and I sat right next to Grady Wilson. And I said, Grady, I've been waiting to ask some of you that know about this. Is it true that Billy had an interview with Jack Kennedy for 3 hours? Well, he says, that part is true, but the time is wrong. He said he was with him 8 hours. and they discussed. One of the questions was, what's the difference between my church and your church? What is this that you preach about Jesus coming back again? Those were some of the questions that were discussed. I don't know what it is, but God's just had a way of getting a message into the rulers of the world, those that are in high places. He's always managed to get a word into them. And he says to them, serve the Lord with fear, rejoice with trembling. Now listen, kiss the Son, lest he be angry and ye perish from the way when his wrath is kindled but a little. Blessed are all they that put their trust in him. Kiss the Son. The late Dr. George Gale used to tell us in class, he said that kiss the Son is the Old Testament way of saying, believe on the Lord Jesus Christ and thou shalt be saved. Kiss the Son. Do you know who kissed him? Judas kissed him. Kiss the Son. And have you ever noted what our Lord said to Judas after he kissed him? Remember when Judas came out, he said, I'll identify him by kissing him. And he came up and kissed the Lord Jesus. Have you noted what he said? He said to him, wherefore, friend, art thou come? Isn't that interesting? He said, Judas, you've just kissed me, and you've fulfilled prophecy, and you've satisfied all the theologians that are going to come along. And you are now free to turn and accept me and turn that kiss of betrayal into a kiss of acceptance. You can do that, Judas. Believe on the Lord Jesus Christ and thou shalt be saved. My friend, the Spirit of God today is in the world saying to men and women, kiss the Son before it's too late. Believe on the Lord Jesus Christ before it's too late. Because he's coming someday and he's going to establish his kingdom here upon this earth. And he's going to rule. And he's going to put down all rebellion. I want to close with this little incident. When I first went to Nashville, Tennessee as a pastor, some friends thought they were doing me a favor. They called me and they said, we have tickets for the, I think it was the Philadelphia Symphony Orchestra's coming to town, and we won't take you as our guests. Well, friends, you probably know that I don't sing. I can't sing, and I help the, always help the music by keeping quiet. I love music, but I know nothing about it, and I can't sing. We went in, took our seats, and in a few moments, they began to drift out from the sides. The musicians, they were in their shirt sleeves for the most part, and they went up to their instruments, and each one went up to his instrument and was tuning. The fellow with that, you know, that big one you came putting on your chin, back and forth, he went, oh, it sounded terrible. And the other one with the little you put under your chin, he went up and down with that one. And it was, oh, it was terrible. And the ones with the horns, ooh, my, nothing was in harmony. It was terrible. And then they, after they got through that kind of a disturbance, they all disappeared again. They went out through the wings, and another 5 minutes went by. And all of a sudden, the lights in the auditorium went off, and the lights on the platform came on, and the musicians walked out. This time they had on their coats, and my, they looked so nice. And each one came out and studied his instrument, or sat his instrument. And then there was a hush in the auditorium, and a spotlight was put on the side. And then the director stepped out, and when he did, there was thunderous applause for him, and he bowed. Then he came up to the podium and he picked up a little stick, the thinnest thing I've ever seen. And he took that little stick and he turned around again to the audience and he bowed. Then he turned his back to the audience and he lifted that little stick. And there was a hush that came over that auditorium. You could hear a pin drop. And then he came down. And my friend, It was goose pimples all over me. I never heard such music in my life. Oh, what harmony. What wonderful harmony there was. I live in a world today where every man's tooting his own little horn. Every little group wants to be heard. Everybody wants to tell you what they think. Everybody is playing his own little fiddle. I want to tell you, it's a medley today. Everything is out of tune. But one of these days, the spotlight's going on and he's coming. And when he comes to this universe, he's going to lift his scepter. And everything that's out of tune with him is going to be removed. And then when he comes down, oh, the harmony there'll be in this universe. And I'm thankful tonight that I do live in a universe and I can bow to him and I can bring this little instrument of my body and my life into tune with him. And I can bow to him and I can acknowledge him. And I can make him my Savior and Lord. I live in a world where he's rejected. I live in a world where the majority are not going with him. I'm going with him, and I'm going to bow to him.
1: 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I'm Steve Schwetz, praying Psalm 67 over us as we go. God be merciful to us and bless us, and cause his face to shine upon us, that his way may be known on earth, his salvation among all nations.

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3: June is known as the month of love because it's traditionally the month of weddings. 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
4: 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I'm Kate Garner, Public Affairs Director. My special guest today is Wes Mullins, Executive Director of Capital City Pride. Hi there, Wes.
5: Hi, good to be with you this morning.
4: I'm very excited to have you in. People perceive Pride as just the festival weekend and a big party, and that's absolutely part of it, and it's right around the corner. We're going to talk about that. But Pride is 365, and Capital City Pride over the past several years has made every effort to make something available pretty much constantly, every couple of weeks, or at least once a month throughout the year. I'm very excited to talk about that. First up, though, let's talk about Capital City Pride Festival, because it's right around the corner. What are the dates?
5: Yeah, so it's coming up. It's Friday, June 12th through Sunday, June the 14th. And we'll be in the East Village, right outside Raygun. It's a good place. It's a good landmark to find your way to the festival.
4: That's literally a good way to find your way, because they've painted the sidewalk around the area these past few years, and it looks beautiful, having just been refreshed. So definitely find your way. That's East 5th and Grand. And when it comes to parking around that area, it's a little bit of everywhere. You can find a little bit of free parking, but there are lots of places to use the meters. And then, of course, there are a few parking ramps, too.
5: Yeah, there's a parking ramp for the Historical Society that's free. So that's where I point people to first, because that one that doesn't charge anything.
4: Okay, yeah. Excellent. So it is coming up right around the corner. And when it comes to Capital City Pride, a whole lot of events are free, and there are a few that cost a few dollars as well.
5: That's right. So the festival itself is free. That's the most important thing. So come out with your whole family. This is an event for the entire family. It's, you know, primarily a space for LGBTQ people. That's who's centered in it, but it's for everyone, you know, straight and gay alike. We really try to make sure there's a place for all. And there's a family zone, a teen zone, a wellness zone, so a pet zone. So you can even bring your four-legged family members. Everybody's welcome. It should be fun.
4: It is so fun, because I do see every kind of human being down there. I volunteer every year, and there's everybody from the tiniest baby and the dogs to the adult humans and the senior humans and everybody down there having just a really good time, because it is the warmest, welcoming feeling that you will have for an entire weekend in the state of Iowa in a month.
5: Yeah, we take a lot of pride that in our surveys year over year, the constant thing that we get the most is that they've never felt such a loving and supportive atmosphere. And as a former pastor, I love to hear that, right? That we're sort of creating that kind of hopeful space. A lot of the media tends to make people think that going to Pride Fest is going to be somehow illicit or something like that. And that's not at all what people will experience if they come out to see it.
4: No, it's actually the most family-friendly thing. So it's perfect for everybody, and all those bright, beautiful colors and bright, beautiful people. Kids love it.
5: Yes.
4: They have such a good time, because it really, it's an eye-opener for a lot of people who've never been there before. And I've stood at booths before volunteering with other organizations, and it's always fun to hear those conversations happening. People who maybe begrudgingly came, and they're like, well, this is a great time, or this isn't at all what I imagined, because the kids are down there having a great time, and it's for everybody.
5: Yeah, absolutely. We're excited to have, we've already sold out of all the vendor space, so we'll have 275 vendor spaces this year. So that's everything from the windows and bath places that you can't miss at any festival to our local artists and everything in between. So lots of nonprofits and others will be there.
4: It's absolutely free admission. And let's talk about, you've kind of got the big events that happen on each of the days. So what does Friday look like?
5: Yeah, so the big thing on Friday, I think the big headliner is David Archuleta from American Idol. So he's the last one on the main stage that night. We also have, for the first time ever in Des Moines, an LGBTQ country artist on our headlining acts.
4: Awesome.
5: Her name is Brooke Eden. And then the other big thing that happens on Friday night is the silent disco, where people are putting on headphones.
4: Yes.
5: dancing to music that only they can hear. My favorite thing to do at Pride Fest is just go stand over there and watch people, because it's the best people watching in the world, because you can't hear it, but they can.
4: Absolutely. Yeah. It's living in your own little world. I love that so much.
5: Yeah.
4: Then we move ahead to Saturday.
5: Yeah, Saturday is a very full day. So that starts with the Pride Stride 5K. Registration is still open for that on our website, capitalcitypride.org. But then you also have, that's the day where we open up the family zone and the teen zone, the spaces for the whole family. So that's a great day to come out and experience those things. There's a full schedule of events all day long. All that's on the Pride Fest page as well. And then the pet parade is also that day. That's one of the biggest events of the festival. People love to come out for that. That's Saturday morning at 9:30 before it gets too hot. We don't like to bring the pets out in the middle of the afternoon.
4: No.
5: And then that evening we have our big RuPaul drag race drag queens on stage. So that's usually one of the busiest times of the festival. And then this year we're trying something different, where we have a New York City nightlife DJ that's going to close the evening on Saturday with like a big dance party out on the street. We've never done that. We're trying it something new.
4: So I think that's going to be a giant hit. I love that so much.
5: Yeah.
4: Everybody can come down and cut a groove, as it were.
5: There you go. Yeah.
4: I absolutely love that. And then on Sunday, it's one of those things that people imagine Pride Fest is all about, because that's the day of the big parade. What else is going on?
5: Yeah. So the morning opens with Pride Yoga. And then we have a cardio dance event that's also happening that morning, as well as the Rainbow Faith Coalition, which is a group that I helped found. 25 area churches, they put on a combined worship service. So there's usually 500 to 600 people at that worship service. It's held at the main stage. And after those three things are done, then we go into the parade, which runs from noon to 2.
4: I stood with several of the pastors last year watching the parade after the faith service.
5: Yeah, that's perfect. Yeah.
4: Yeah, so that's great. And so after the Pride parade, what can people expect on Sunday afternoon?
5: Yeah, we try to end with a bang. So we end all the entertainment, all the festivals back open again, but we end with entertainment that includes the Iowa Pride Ensemble's marching band, the Des Moines Gay Men's Chorus, and then the announcement of the winners of the parade floats and all that sort of thing. So it's a fun way to finish up.
4: I am talking to Wes, Executive Director of Capital City Pride, and that's just the short version of what happens on the Pride Festival weekend. What is your website one more time so that people can get there and make a plan?
5: Yeah, so capitalcitypride.org, and you spell capital C-A-P-I-T-A-L.
4: That's right.
5: Which I had to learn when I took this job, that you only put an O in the word capital when you're on the Capitol grounds.
4: That's right. If you mean the building.
5: That's right.
4: Yes.
5: Yes.
4: But when it comes to Capital City Pride, as I mentioned at the top, Pride is 365 no matter where you are. There's always something going on, and Capital City Pride has really taken that to the next level and is a year-round organization, and you base it around your four pillars. What are those?
5: Yes, so education, community, family, and wellness.
4: Okay, those are great areas for everybody to be thinking about at all times. So what does that look like when you're actually producing events and planning things?
5: Yeah, so the easiest one, I think, to get an idea of how these work is the family pillar. So this is running all the programs that we do that are geared towards families, and we try to define family really broadly, because that's part of the LGBTQ community, to think about how do we make sure everyone has family, right? And so these are all kinds of different events. It's the family and youth zone, it's the teen zone at the festival, but it's also later in the month, we're having Pride Night at the museum, at the Science Museum. So an after hours event at the Science Museum for all families, getting to be able to experience that space and some of the activities that they have there. The biggest event of the year outside of Pride Fest is a family event that's held at the end of June, which is called Rainbow Safari, where we have a private night at the zoo after hours. And we usually have somewhere between 500 and 1,000 people come out for that.
4: So
5: all that stuff's on our website already.
4: That's so much fun.
5: Yeah, it's really fun.
4: So when we get outside of June, obviously you have programming throughout the year based on those four pillars. What are some examples of ways that people can get involved or just come enjoy an event when it comes to Pride?
5: Yeah, so our goal is to have a variety of events where whatever your interests are, we've got that for you, right? So if you are looking for that family event, we've got that for your family, but we've also got education events, our speaker series where we're bringing in national speakers to talk about important topics. We've also got fun things like our Broadway sing-along where we head out to Noche and just sing Broadway songs together for an evening. Whatever your area of interest is, we've probably got some program that's designed for you.
4: Well, there have been some really amazing, because you bring in educators and people who have long histories in the LGBTQIA community, but you also sometimes bring in actors that got a story to tell and they've got an amazing history. Anthony Rapp, people still talk to me about his visit. So it's a really good way to like get in and have your first experience in the community as far as learning about other people go, and then tangentially get off to all the other things because you've always got something going on.
5: Yeah, absolutely. To me, the education is so important just because there's so much misunderstanding out there in the world. You know, we are all Iowans. We are all just trying to live our best life. And sometimes we miss that in sort of the politics that get played. And so our education programs are a chance to sort of see real people and go, oh, they're not this scary person that they've been made out to be. We just had Alex Billings with us, who was the first trans actor to be cast on a major show. She was on ER back in the late 90s. And so I think that was just a way to sort of humanize. It's not some scary person that the media has turned them into. It's just a person living their normal life.
4: Oh, no, that's just it. Everybody is just a human. Doesn't matter their skin color, their sexuality, or whatever. Everybody's just a person first. And so we have to keep that at the core of everything we do as people, never mind when we're talking about pride. Yeah. So you also have really great fun things you do, like there's Pride Night at the Iowa Cubs.
5: That's right. That's coming up later this month. June 19th is the date for that this year. We're really excited. We accomplished a goal that we've had for a few years, which is that everyone who comes that night as a part of the Capital City Pride group gets a free Pride jersey.
4: The
5: Cubs have helped us design. It's really, really amazing. It's on our website, so visit our website to see it and to get a ticket that includes the free jersey.
4: Okay, well, that's a really solid point. Yeah. And your website, again, what is that?
5: CapitalCityPride.org.
4: Okay, it doesn't really get any simpler than that.
5: Yeah.
4: And when it comes to Capital City Pride, we've just barely touched on the stuff that happens outside of June, but we went back in a little bit for Pride Night, and so we should probably stay there because the festival is coming up, the thing that everybody imagines when they talk about Pride. So give the dates of the festival again.
5: Yes, the dates are Friday, June the 12th through Sunday the 14th. We start at 5 o'clock on Friday and we go till 5 o'clock on Sunday.
4: And while there might not be things happening in the street in the hours that you think people should be asleep, there's always something good happening early.